0: keto diet is the greatest diet on earth for the first 3 days. Because you can eat meat, you can eat cheese, you can eat fattening things, avoid carbs. But like literally after 2 days, I'm dreaming of carbs. I'm dreaming about pizza. And the worst kind of diet to be on is the keto diet, and then eat carbs while you're on it. Because now it becomes the weight gain diet. So, you know, when we get on a scale, in general, we want to weigh less, not more, right? Well, that's not true of God's scales. When we get on God's scales, we want to be a heavyweight. We want our life to have substance and meaning and weight because of our relationship with God. So we're going to look at a story now that you've probably heard before, and some of you maybe haven't, about a young man who happened to be the king of Babylon, who was weighed on God's scales, and this guy was the lightest of lightweight. And this is a story where God wrote on the wall of the palace. You've heard that expression, the writing is on the wall, right? This is where that expression came from. This is a story of Belshazzar, who is the grandson of King Nebuchadnezzar. So this king, we're going to look at in a moment, went out of his way to mock and attack God. And he faced the consequences. Listen to this. It's never a good idea to mock God. Because the Bible says, be not deceived, God is not mocked. Whatsoever a man sows, that will he also reap. Don't be a mocker of God. I used to mock Christians because I didn't know any better. I thought they were crazy. I thought they were delusional. But I had to admit they were pretty happy. And so as a 17-year-old kid, this is 10 years ago, plus decades more, on my high school campus, I decided to eavesdrop on the Christians. And I started off looking at them with skepticism and sort of laughing at them. And for the first time, I heard what it was they were saying. And that was the day that I ended up believing. And so this is what happens here. Here's a guy who could not respond appropriately to the writing that was on the wall. And I think the writing is on the wall for our culture right now. You see it in the news feed. You see it in events that are happening around the world. You see it in violence, random acts of violence. I was just talking with the police chief, and he was telling me violent acts are up. I said, Chief, I see these things on the news. Is it really that bad? He says, it is. More than ever. It's hard for the police officers out there right now. And we, of course, have the continuing opioid crisis. And we continue to have conflicts over in the Middle East. And we continue to have just instability among the nations of the world and the potential for war. We're literally seeing Bible prophecies being fulfilled before our very eyes. And the writing is on the wall. So are we going to read it, or are we going to ignore it? Are we going to pay attention to it? And here's what the writing said to young King Belshazzar. Buddy, your number is up. And one day, your number is going to be up. And one day, my number is going to be up. And we don't know when that is. Heard about a pastor that went to visit a man named John who was very sick. In fact, he was dying in the hospital. He couldn't even breathe. He needed an oxygen mask to assist him. Therefore, the pastor could not hear what he was saying. And his condition suddenly grew worse. And so the pastor dropped to one knee and began to pray fervently for John. And he could see John was trying to say something, but he couldn't speak because of the oxygen mask. And the pastor gave John a pen and a piece of paper, and John scribbled something down. And tragically, right there, John passed into eternity. So the pastor took that little note that John wrote and put it in the pocket of his coat and kind of forgot about it until a few days later when he was doing the memorial service for John. And as he was getting ready to speak, it suddenly occurred to him, John wrote me a note. These are actually his last words. And without even reading it, he said to all the people assembled at John's funeral, he wrote me a note. I'm sure it will inspire all of us. And he pulled it out and read these words. Pastor, you're standing on my oxygen tube. It's a joke, people. There never was a guy named John dying in a hospital. It's a joke. Okay. Okay, make a note. Wait one sec. Never use this joke again. People took it seriously and were traumatized and didn't really laugh. Okay, I got that. It's all a joke. But there's going to be a day when we hear those final words and we too will pass into eternity.
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3: 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Our God is an awesome Michael W. Smith. Carrie Job Carnes and Cody Carnes.
0: This is what you've been looking for. 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
0: Little background on Nebuchadnezzar and Belshazzar. So Nebuchadnezzar was the king of Babylon. He conquered Israel and brought them into captivity back into this land that was filled with all kinds of false gods and idols. He was a very cruel king. And God ultimately humbled this powerful king, and he came to his knees and he put his faith in God and literally told his entire kingdom he was now a believer in the Lord God of Israel. It would be like if someone like Kim Jong-un of North Korea came to Christ and told everyone, I'm a Christian now. Or someone like Saul of Tarsus, who was a Christian killer hunting down followers of Jesus, but the Lord got hold of him and transformed him into the Apostle Paul, one of the greatest preachers of all time. This is a reminder that no one is beyond the reach of God. Think of the most evil person you know. Maybe it's your mom or dad. Maybe it's a neighbor. Maybe it's a coworker. Maybe it's somebody else. But whoever this person is, you can't even imagine them ever believing in Jesus Christ. And I'm telling you right now, start praying for them and don't give up on them, because no one is beyond the reach of God. God reached Nebuchadnezzar. So he told everyone he believed, but somehow this message did not get passed down to his son and ultimately to his grandson. So Nebuchadnezzar died and his son ruled in his stead, and the name of his son was Evil-Merodach. Who names their kid Evil-Merodach? I mean, that kid ended up being a self-fulfilling prophecy. He lived up to his name. And clearly, Evil-Merodach did not pass that faith on to his grandson. Daniel 5, starting in verse 1, I'm reading from the New Living Translation. King Belshazzar had a great feast for 1,000 of his nobles. He drank wine with them. And while Belshazzar was drinking the wine, he gave orders to bring in the gold and silver cups that his predecessor, Nebuchadnezzar, had taken from the temple in Jerusalem. Just throwing a little detail, these cups and such were used for the worship of God. He wanted to drink from them with his nobles, his wives, and his concubines, and he brought these gold cups taken from the temple, the house of God, along with his kings and nobles, and they drank from them. And when they drank from them, they praised their idols made of gold, silver, and stone. So he's going out of his way to laugh at that which God had set apart. Suddenly, they saw the fingers of a human hand writing on the wall of the king's palace near the lampstand. The king himself saw the hand as it wrote, and his face turned pale with fright, and his knees knocked together in fear, and his legs gave way beneath him. So it all starts when Belshazzar said, I'm going to have a big party, and I'm going to show off all my cool stuff. Look at what we took from Israel. Look at all of these things. So he's going out of his way to make fun of God, and then the drinking begins. You know, when you drink and you come under the influence of alcohol, this can really lead to some bad things, as it did in this story. They're worshiping these false gods, and they're breaking God's very law. and now they see a hand writing on the wall. Verse 5, at that very moment, they saw the fingers of a human hand writing on the plaster wall of the king's palace. So check it out. They're looking at the wall. There's a lamp lighting it, and they see this hand. They don't see the arm. They just see a hand writing this heavenly graffiti up on the wall. What is that? And they read it, and it, those mysterious words, many, many, tekel, pharsin. So here's a man who had reached all of his goals. This is a man who had checked all the boxes for success. He climbed to the top, and he found there was nothing there. Belshazzar was the most powerful and famous and wealthy man in all of the world. You know, a lot of people think fame is going to fill their soul. You know, if I can just get some more followers on Instagram or Twitter, you know, if I can just become more well-known. I read a survey that said 81% of 18 to 25-year-olds said getting rich is their generation's most important goal. 51% said the same thing about being famous. My response is, careful what you wish for, you might get it. Actor and comedian Jim Carrey was quoted to say, I hope everyone will one day get rich and famous, and they will have everything they ever dreamed of, and know that is not the answer. Amy Winehouse, who tragically died of alcohol poisoning at the peak of her fame, made this statement, fame is like terminal cancer. I wouldn't wish it on anyone. Justin Bieber posted on Instagram a while ago, hey world, that glamorous lifestyle you see portrayed by famous people on Instagram, don't be fooled into thinking their life is better than yours, end quote. Careful what you wish for, because a lot of people get it and they see how empty it is. Belshazzar had that and more, and he is terrified as he sees this writing on the wall. The smirk is gone. The defiance of God is gone. And now he is sobering up quickly.

0: Pastor Greg Laurie, pausing at a pivotal moment in the story of Belshazzar from Daniel chapter 5, and there's more to come as this message continues here on A New Beginning. But it's a good time for us to evaluate where we each stand before the Lord. Pastor Greg, what would you say to the person listening who just doesn't know if they're really a friend of God? They don't know if they're really a Christian. They can't think of a time when they made a deliberate decision for the Lord. It's just not a good idea to assume everything's going to work out okay, is it?
1: No, this is one area of your life you want to be sure about, where you're going to spend eternity. The Bible says, these things we write to you, that you may believe on the Son of God and that you may know that you have eternal life. Listen, I know I have eternal life. I know I'll go to heaven one day. And I hope that doesn't sound boastful. And if it does, I'm boasting in what God has done for me, not in what I've done for God. The reason I know these things is because I've turned from my sin and I've put my faith in Christ, you see. And if you do the same, you can have this same hope. You just need to call out to the Lord and admit you're a sinner and ask Jesus Christ to forgive you and come into your life. The Bible says whoever will call upon the name of the Lord will be saved. Will you call upon him right now? I'm going to pray a simple prayer, and I'm going to ask you to pray this prayer after me, if you would. So if you want to know that you'll go to heaven when you die, if you want to know for certain that Christ is living in your life, then pray this prayer with me. Just pray these words. Lord Jesus, I know I am a sinner, but I know you are the Savior who died on the cross for my sin. I turn from my sin now, and I choose to follow you from this moment forward as my Savior and my Lord, as my God and my friend. Thank you for hearing this prayer. Thank you for answering this prayer. And I ask this in Jesus' name. Amen.
0: Amen. And listen, if you have just prayed that prayer with Pastor Greg and you've meant those words sincerely, the Lord has forgiven your sin and you're now a Christian. 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Now, hopefully, you heard all of what Pastor Greg brought us so far. If not, you can catch up at our website, harvest.org. Just look for the title of today's study. 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You know, Pastor Greg, so many people have enjoyed the movie Jesus Revolution, but they've asked you a lot of did it really happen like that questions, you know?
1: Yes.
0: Well, there's a way to get the full story, the true story, and that's by way of a book we're making available, the original book, Jesus Revolution. Let's talk about some of the questions that you've had. Let me shoot some questions to you as sort of a lightning round, and you give us quick answers to these questions. All right?
1: All right.
0: So, did you really have an alcoholic mother, and was she married to Brad Paisley?
1: Brad Paisley. Okay, well, let's explain that. The role of my mother was played by Kimberly Williams Paisley, who is married to Brad Paisley. She did a wonderful job playing my mom, Charlene. And my mom, yes, was an alcoholic. I would even say a raging alcoholic. She'd pretty much drink every night and pass out. I had to get her to bed and get her up in the morning, and it was a sad situation, but that part of the film is true, and it really doesn't show how challenging it was, frankly. But the book, Jesus Revolution, which we're offering this month to our listeners for the gift of any size, goes into more depth on that particular aspect of the story and much more.
0: Okay. All right. Did you really tell Kathy, if she ever got between you and God, you two were through?
1: That's 100% true. And, you know, the funny thing is, Kathy's...
0: You're a romantic,
1: I know,
0: aren't
1: isn't
0: you?
1: That a romantic line? Single guys, listen to me. You really want to get a girl to like you. Have that be your opening line. Don't say, hey, you're beautiful, or hey, would you like to have dinner with me? Say, if you ever get in the way of my relationship with God, it's over. Wait, we don't have a relationship with each other yet. I'm just telling you. No. Yeah, I did say that to her, and Kathy told me later that really appealed to me. Actually, that was something that really impressed me a great deal. So it worked in my favor.
0: Last question. Did you drive a gulp Corvair?
1: I sure did. I bought it for $250. And if you don't know about the Corvair, the engine was in the back. So this was not a safe vehicle. But I drove that actual Corvair, and I love the fact that that was reflected in the movie. And it was always breaking down, just like in the movie. So that's true. In fact, the problem with the Corvair is the brakes didn't work very well, so I'd have to hit the brakes three times, like pump, pump, pump, and then it would stop. So I was driving down the street in California, and a car stopped in front of me. It was a big black Cadillac. And so I started pumping my brakes, pump one, pump two. On the third pump, I slid right into the back of that car, and the entire front end of the Corvair crumpled up. So now the headlights were crossing each other. It didn't put a dent in the Cadillac, but it effectively totaled the front of my car, which I continued to drive until I was pulled over by the CHP with my cross-eyed headlights. And he said, you can't drive that anymore. So that was the end of the trusty Corvair.
0: Oh, let's have a moment of silence.
1: Yes.
0: Well, all these stories are recounted in your book called Jesus Revolution, are they not?
1: Yeah, that's right. You know, Dave, actually, the author of the book is Ellen Bond, who's a prolific, outstanding writer, but it was written with me because I told her the stories. So it's actually in her voice. It's beautifully written. She does a deep dive into the history of the time, into the culture, what was going on in America. She tells the story of myself, of my wife, Kathy, our love story, how we came together. She tells the story of Chuck Smith, Lonnie Frisbee, who were two key roles in the Jesus movement. And if you saw the Jesus Revolution film, you know that they were played by Jonathan Rumi and Kelsey Grammer. And she tells the story of so much more that you will want to know. And we want to send you this book titled Jesus Revolution,

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6: 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There's one that works with your Sunday schedule. Now, July 11th, it's going to be here before we know it. It's already less than a month away. And it's also the Harvest Crusade coming to Angel Stadium. So mark your calendars, Saturday, July 11th, so you can hear gospel music by Phil Wickham, Carrie Jo Carnes. 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And you can get those free tickets right now at harvest.org. Katie Evans with you. It's still, believe it or not, still springtime. The summer solstice, that is this Sunday, officially at 1:24 a.m. But yeah, so that is going to be the longest day of the year. I know you've noticed it. It's lighter later, but it's still technically spring. Summer starts June 21st this Sunday. But hey, the unofficial start of summer was Memorial Day. So hopefully your summer's been going well and you'll stick around hanging out with me here this evening.
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9: Hey, it's Pastor Scott. What I'm learning is how to not snore, and I'm learning that because I've snored terribly, and it's caused my wife not to sleep, and it's a reflection of sleep apnea, which it turns out I have, and it's dangerous, which I hate to learn about it, but there are about 177 different ailments that it can cause, including real bad ones like stroke, dementia, Alzheimer's, heart disease, hypertension, all kinds of things. 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
5: 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For today's Core Truth, we're going to be in Matthew chapter 22 and our message titled Being Invited. Jesus explains that the wedding invitation is for all of God's people.
4: We've all had invitations come our way, right? An invitation is defined as a written verbal request to an event. So when it's all, you know, been said and done, you're invited to what? Birthday parties, graduations, weddings, baby showers, okay? Some of them we look forward to, while others, not so much. We do everything we can to get out of them. Then there are the invitations with a stipulation. That's an invitation like when you get a sales promotion and you have to read the fine print because it'll say things like, you have won a special free 3-day weekend at a really nice resort. And it sounds too good to be true. Yes, 3 days, 2 nights with a free steak and lobster dinner right on the beach. Then you read the fine print. And the stipulation is you must attend a 3-hour presentation for some timeshare, which puts you into the pressure cooker of buying something that you absolutely do not want, as their salespeople will press you. They will grind you. They will manipulate you to the point where you almost buy one just to get out of there. Yes, that's an invitation that's not worth the weekend getaway. Trust me on that. But in the midst of all the invitations we get, getting a wedding invitation is one of the best, especially if it's for someone that you really love and care about. Now, God is the one who established the marriage covenant between a man and a woman, you know, where two would come together and become one flesh. Think about that. Two completely different halves coming together, now making a whole. It was God that said in the beginning in Genesis chapter 2, you don't get much earlier than that. Verse 18, he says, it is not good for a man to be alone. I will make him a suitable helpmate. Okay, so God said, the aloneness of man is not good. You know, if aloneness of man isn't good, aloneness of woman isn't good. And what it means is it's not rich, it's not valuable, and it's not appropriate. So God made Adam a helper that was, get this, suitable for him. In the Hebrew, that means it was to complete the man. A woman was to complement the man. Understand, man is not complete without a woman, as every woman in here would say, well, obviously, they're not complete without us. That's why God caused a deep sleep to fall upon Adam, and that's when he removed a bone from his side. Now, notice he didn't remove the bone from Adam's head that the man would rule over the woman like a conquering king or something. And then obviously he didn't remove the bone from Adam's foot that he would trample over the woman and, cause her, to be like a doormat. But he did remove the bone from under his arm, close to his heart. And that's where God removed the bone. So God went on to establish the marriage covenant. And in the book of Galatians, he established it in chapter 2, verse 22 or 24. And he says, for this cause, a man shall leave his father and his mother, and he shall cleave to his wife, and the two shall become one flesh. Now again, marriage begins with leaving and cleaving. First, it's leaving. That is to relinquish. It's to depart, to abandon. Really, it's just to let go of any and all relationships. Then we are to cleave to one another. Cleaving in the original language means to be joined together. It's to adhere to one another. never to be separated regardless of whatever our present culture does. Because it's a bond and it's a love that is never to be broken. Now, God established marriage to reflect, or literally to mirror, the future wedding of Jesus Christ and His church. There's going to be a wedding in heaven. So every wedding down here is to mirror this future wedding with Jesus and the church. Now the church, again, are the true believers in Jesus who have asked Him into their heart as their Savior. This is revealed in Revelation chapter 19, verse 7. Let me read it to you. It says, let us. Now who's the us? That's the true believer. Let us rejoice and be glad and give glory to the Lord. For the marriage of the Lamb has come, and His bride, that's the church, that's us, has made herself ready. And it was given to her to clothe herself in fine linen, bright and clean. Blessed are those who are invited to the marriage supper of the Lamb. Yes, those who are invited, which is all the church, the true believers, us in Jesus, we are going to be blessed or happy to this gathering one day in heaven. But understand, again, it is by invitation only. Well, with that as a backdrop, Jesus gave a parable about a king whose son was about to get married. Now today, this parable, which is an earthly story that we can all relate to, yet as we will see, it has a heavenly or a spiritual meaning. So we're going to consider 3 points in light of our title, being invited. Number one, unwilling to go. There's many people that are unwilling to go to heaven. They will not receive Christ as their Savior. They don't believe it, and they are unwilling to go. Number two, inviting those willing. There's other people, maybe they're a mess right now. Maybe they're caught up in sin. Maybe they're just a complete, you know, disaster in their life, but yet they could be willing to go. So it's inviting those that are willing. And number three, rejecting the speechless. There's going to be those that are not allowed into heaven because of what they rejected here on earth, and they will be speechless in that day. Well, with that as a backdrop, let's look at our first point, unwilling to go, as we read together this story here in Matthew chapter 22. We'll pick up in verse 1. It says, now Jesus spoke to them again in parables. The kingdom of heaven may be compared to a king who gave a wedding feast for his son. Now, again, he is now quoting from what he will later give to the apostle John in Revelation chapter 7. So it's like the same story here. He says in verse 3, and he sent out his slaves or his servants to call those who had been invited to the wedding feast, and they were unwilling to come. Again, he sent out other slaves or servants, saying, tell those who have been invited, behold, I have prepared my dinner. My oxen and my fatted livestock are all butchered and everything is ready. Come to the wedding feast. But they paid no attention and they went their way. One to his own farm, another to a business, and the rest seized his slaves or servants and they mistreated them and they killed them. Wow. Well, we're going to stop there because there's a lot to unpack there. So here we have a parable. Now, this is a story, obviously, that every single person can relate to. This is why Jesus was such a good communicator, because he spoke in language that people could understand. See, if you go to some church and it's given some, you know, highly intelligent message, it's got perfect on everything, and you don't really know what he's talking about, and you leave and you didn't get it, is kind of a waste of time, don't you think? But you, when you come to church, you should be able to track along with what we're talking about, and you should get it at the end. Well, that's what Jesus was like. He was talking about a story that everyone could relate to. Because why? We've all been invited to different events. Some of those events, we didn't have any desire to attend. But in this case, we have a king, a man of great majesty, and his son is getting married. So he invites those in his kingdom to come to the wedding of his son. Now this is where you're expected to go, out of respect to the king. It would be like you and me getting invited to the wedding of our boss's son. Now he's the boss. Why? Because he owns the company. And he's personally invited you, because you work for him, to come to his home and celebrate the wedding of his son. Now, maybe you don't know his son all that well, but out of respect for your boss, you should go. And if you didn't go, it would be disrespectful. As you know, if you showed up for work the following Monday and your boss asked you, well, why didn't you come to my son's wedding? And we said, well, you know, I really needed to clean out my goldfish tank. I've been putting it off for the last month. Really? That's why you didn't come to my son's wedding? See, this is why Jesus gave parables using earthly stories that we could all relate to. For we've all been invited to weddings before. Yet in this case, Jesus uses those involved that could resemble the host of heaven. What do I mean by that? Well, we can easily liken this story here, the king, to the glorious God of heaven, obviously. And his son could easily be Jesus. So because we saw in Revelation 19 earlier that all earthly marriages will mirror the great wedding feast in heaven one day when Jesus Christ will be the bridegroom and the church, that's all of us true believers in Jesus, you know, will be likened to the bride. Again, we're told in Revelation 19:7, it says, let us rejoice. Let us be glad, for the marriage of the Lamb has come, and his bride has made herself ready. We will be rejoicing at the marriage supper of the Lamb one day. Now, how did the bride, that again is you and me, how do we make ourselves ready for this marriage in heaven? Well, by first receiving God's free gift of salvation, by asking Jesus into our lives as our Lord and our Savior. It's God's free gift to those who believe, as Jesus died on the cross to redeem or to buy us back from the law of sin and death, because we were all guilty. And we all knew we were guilty, right? I mean, you ever had a guilty feeling? It's because you're guilty, okay? You've done things that are wrong. You think, I shouldn't have done that. It's like when you say something nasty and it comes out and you're like, I wish I could pull that back. It's when you do something you just know is wrong and you feel bad about it. Galatians 2:16 puts it like this: nevertheless, knowing that a man or a woman is not justified by the works of the law, but through faith in Christ Jesus, even we have believed in Jesus so that we may be justified by faith in Christ, not by the works of the law, since by the works of the law, no flesh can be justified. So when people say, well, I'm a good person because I do good deeds, the Bible says you will never be justified before God because you do good deeds. Okay, that's what the Bible teaches. People say like, I'm going to get to heaven by, you know, the curve. Okay, God grades on the curve. So as long as I have a little bit more good than I have bad, I'm going to get to heaven. The Bible says no. The Bible never says that's how you get to heaven. You get to heaven by Jesus dying on the cross for our sins. That's it. No other way. And that's why he uses that word. When you come to Christ by faith and you believe that he died on the cross for your sin and you ask him to forgive you, he promises to forgive you. And that's where he uses the word justified. He now makes us as if we have never sinned. That's what the word justified means. So when God looks at us once we come to Jesus, it's almost like he looks at us through a veil of blood and he sees none of our sin. It's almost like he just looks and it's like the sin is completely gone because he's made us as if we've never sinned. Yes, nobody will get to heaven through a series of good works. Yet good works, though, are part of our faith. We're told in Galatians 5:22, but the fruit of the Spirit is love, joy, peace, patience, kindness, goodness, faithfulness, gentleness, self-control. Against such things, there is no law. So he's saying, look, you know, yes, we have all sinned. We've all fallen short of God's perfection, but we are saved by God's mercy and his grace. His grace is his unmerited favor. That means you can't earn it. We've been justified, like we just talked about, made just as if we'd never sinned. You know, so again, that's how we're saved. But once we are saved, now we are to do good works, not to be somehow earning our way to salvation by those works, for that again was God's free gift to us. But now we're to have good works, again, not to be saved, but because we are saved. It's an act of great honor to the Lord to do what He's asked us to do. Again, not because we have to. It's because we get to now. Like, Lord, I don't deserve your salvation, but because you saved me in spite of me, I desire to please you with my life. Now I can please him simply out of love and appreciation for all that he has done for us. And that's what pleases the Lord. Amen. Yes, we serve because we get to, not because we have to. We love because he first loved us. And the fruit of the Spirit is the outward lifestyle of the true believer. That's how you get to know a true believer. Because he does these things because he wants to. He does them because he wants to please the Lord. He desires to do these outward actions as we live on this side of heaven. The fruit described there in Galatians should be areas that we long to live out in our everyday lives. We are again called to love. Okay, now he's not just talking, oh, yes, can you love those who love you? Yes, I love my mother. Oh, what do you want, a brownie? You know, points for that? You want a trophy? I mean, come on. It's easy to love those who coddle you. It's easy to love those who sit there and just try to do everything they can for you. But it's not easy to love those who kick you while you're down. It's not easy to love those relatives that are a pain in, well, certain parts of your body. Okay, but we're to be joyful, okay, when maybe you're not so joyful. You wake up, you feel a little grumpy, but we're called to be joyful. We're called to bring peace into places that are not peaceful. We're to be patient. That's not easy. You ever, like, drive around in Los Angeles? Traffic everywhere, okay? So we're to be patient. We're to be kind and good, faithful, gentle. And we're having self-control. Imagine that when you're driving on the 405. Yes, when people see that happening in our lives here, and they see those attributes, especially here in Los Angeles, we start to stand out because we're not like everyone else. We stand apart for Jesus at that point. And believe it or not, that is what opens the door for us to be able to share Christ with other people and draw them, because they look at you and they say, you know what? You're a little different. You're not like all the other stinkers, okay? So you're a little different. So it opens up a door for us. And glory to God for that, because we wouldn't have any of that fruit in our life if it wasn't for Jesus, right? I mean, we're not just natural. I'm just so sweet. I'm just like, you know, a bag of Cool Ranch Dorito chips, you know? It's like, not so much, okay? So again, we have these attributes. We desire these attributes. It's only because of Jesus. Well, getting back to our text, the king here invited people to his son's wedding. Again, this is likened to an invitation to the wedding feast of the Lord in heaven. God is not willing. Understand. God is not willing, and he has no desire that people perish and don't go to heaven. It's not like God sits up there and says, oh, all you wicked people, wait until I get my chance. I'm going to roast you all. No, he's not like that. God wants every wicked person you know, every evil person, every nasty stinker to come to know him so they can go to heaven. That's God's desire. God doesn't want anyone to miss out on eternity with him. But as you know, this is the last couple days of Jesus' earthly life here when this is written here on this side of heaven. Again, Palm Sunday already happened a couple days ago in chapter 21, where he cleaned out all those in the temple that were trying to profit from those that were coming to celebrate the Passover. In chapter 21, Jesus is going toe-to-toe with these same religious leaders, and he's already given two parables in chapter 21. The first was about responsibility. You remember that parable, right? It was two sons. The father came up to the one and said, hey, can you go work in the vineyard? And the son said, no, I'm not going to go work in your stinking vineyard. Forget it. But then the son felt bad afterwards, and he went ahead and he went to go work in his father's vineyard. But then the father went up to his second son and he said, hey, can you go work in the vineyard? And the son said, yeah, absolutely, dad, no problem. But he had no desire to go work in the vineyard, and he didn't go work in the vineyard. So the son that obeyed was the one that said, no, I'm not going to go. But then he went. So obviously, the point was, doing was more important than what you're saying. Because the one that said he would go didn't go. The one that said that, no, I'm not going to go, ended up going. So what proved the point? It was the one that did the actual work. Yes, doing was more important than saying. The religious leaders, you know, knew how to say. They knew how to say all the right things. Oh, I look good. Look at my nice flowing robe, my tassels. Let me have long recited prayers, and let me be able to say all the things that you want to hear. So the religious leaders had to say, but they didn't know how to do. Jesus ended with, tax collectors and prostitutes are going to enter heaven before you. Wow, that went over like a lead balloon. So he's telling these self-righteous religious leaders that do everything they can to look perfect on the outside. He says, I want you guys to know something. The tax collectors and prostitutes are going to get to heaven before you. Wow. Now see, you couldn't say something like that to someone, and I couldn't. But Jesus, who is God in the flesh, who looks at us as a clear transparency, who he sees exactly what's happening on the inside, he can say that because it was true. Because once they heard the truth, this is talking about the tax collectors and the prostitutes, once they heard the truth from Jesus, many of them repented of their sin when they heard the truth, and they changed the way that they lived. Just like the son that was called that said, no, I'm not going to listen to you, but then he ended up changing his mind and saying, I'm going to go obey the Father anyway. See, the second parable in the chapter of 21, was the one of retribution, meaning God was going to punish them. Who? The religious leaders, for not obeying him. Jesus talked about a landowner. Okay, now the landowner was God. Okay, again, this is a parable. It's an earthly story, but it has a heavenly or a spiritual meaning. So God's the landowner, and he rented out his land, which was Israel, to who? The Jews, who didn't do his will, and they abused his prophets, and they killed his son. He says, I sent many times to come get the fruit of the field, meaning they were called to be the major testimony of the God of creation to all the nations of the world. They were holding the lamp of truth for all the nations of the world. But the Jews, they held it to themselves, and they said, mine, I'm not going to do what Abraham was called to do, again, to be a light for all the nations of the world. But they didn't take the truth to every person. They kept it for themselves. And they also beat God's prophets, and they had his son, Jesus, killed, which, of course, he was talking about what they were going to do, which is going to end up happening in about 48 hours, okay? So, again, you know, God was going to take their calling away and give it to the Gentiles. He says, what do you think I'm going to do to the people I rented my field out to? They said, well, he'll probably take it away and give it to someone else. Bingo! That's exactly what I'm going to do. I gave you, the Jewish nation, the light, the rights to take the light of the message of the gospel to all the nations of the world. You didn't do it. I'm taking it away from you, and I'm giving it to the Gentiles. So both of those parables in chapter 21 were against the religious Jews. And let me just point that out again. The religious Jews. Most of the Jews of the people there of that time embraced Jesus, and they drew into him, and they believed in him, but the religious Jews did not. And now we have yet another parable here in chapter 22, aimed once again against the Jewish leaders. Now, as I said earlier, it's like for 3.5 years, Jesus has lovingly reached out to these religious leaders that they would embrace him. But Jesus came packaged in a different form. He was packaged not the way they were expecting. They expected him to come in with a blessing, you know, with gold tips and everything shining and everything perfect. Jesus purposely was not born in a palace. He was born on the wrong side of the tracks. He was raised by an extremely poor family. When Jesus showed up, he didn't look like they thought he was going to look. In fact, this is what the three descriptions of Jesus. One of them is, his appearance was not that we would be drawn to him, meaning he was just super average looking. Okay, not that he was ugly, but he wasn't beautiful. Another example of what this says about Jesus, it says that he was marred more than any man has ever been marred. And another description of Jesus was what Pontius Pilate said, behold the man. So he was probably a well-built man, probably had muscles and what have you, because he said, behold the man.
5: That is all the time we have for today's message. I want to thank you so much for joining us today and encourage you to join us next time as we follow along in our study series through the Gospel of Matthew. 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
3: 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Is it a bird? Is it a plane? Or is it Super Katie? Da, da, da, da. Hey, I am Super Katie. I'm Katie Evans. Glad to be hanging out with you. And I've been calling myself Super Katie because I have decided that I'm not having a veil for my wedding. No, I'm going to have a cape. Now, you might be thinking, oh, gosh, this big nerd, Katie, she's lost it. She's going to wear a cape. Well, it's going to be the same material as a veil. It's going to be tulle and lace. Tulle and lace. Yes, yes, yes. But I don't really like having things in my hair, you know? I'm just going to have like a simple little thing, my hair out of my face, and I want to be able to wear it more. And so this cape, it goes on my straps, the straps of my dress, and I am so excited. Oh, it's so pretty. It's got flowers, lace flowers sewn on. I don't have it yet, but I will when I get everything put together. I am so excited. And you know what? I can't fly. A little bit is because I'm nerdy and I thought a cape? Yeah, that sounds real fun.
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11: We got breaking news. Details are being released currently on the thwarted terror attack at the White House.
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11: Welcome to Seculo. We have to address this right off the top, the breaking news item that there was a thwarted terrorist attack that was going to be happening during the UFC Freedom 250 event. Look, I think none of us are all that surprised that there are these kind of efforts going continually at the White House. But this one seemed to be much more specific and with a lot of specific reasons. Those details are being released right now, and the White House is continue to brief, and there's documents coming out, and we have some of those, of what led to multiple people being arrested. Obviously, the event itself went off without a hitch. It was safe. It's secure. No issues there. But the threat was real, and the threat was multi-pronged.
13: That's right. So here's what we're seeing. This has been confirmed that this has been thwarted by the director of the FBI, Kash Patel, that on June 10th, the FBI became aware of a potential threat to the UFC America 250 event in Washington, D.C. They have multiple individuals in custody, and that they were able to thwart and stop the planning of this attack. As the director says, it was stopped cold. More details that we're seeing, it seems like it was going to be a drone attack where explosive drones would hit buildings nearby the White House, causing panic, including people rushing out, mass evacuation of the area. Then they would be, as they went through evacuation routes, hit with sniper fire. Yeah. So this was a multi-tiered attack. There was also word that they may have been wanting to storm the White House. And when you hear the affidavit for one of these individuals of the rationale, why their motive to do this, it goes back to what we've been saying. Some of this rhetoric on the left that has become so normalized is radicalizing people to do some very, very scary things.
11: That's right. We have a statement from Kash Patel we'll read here shortly. But I think these moments are also concerning in the fact that we are learning so much detail. There is that question of, you know, did we just open up a can of worms by giving a lot of ideas to people now? Because the thought of this attack, which would have included essentially creating attack by evacuating the event to then cause more havoc, I always get concerned when we start releasing a lot of this information. It's kind of like releasing wartime information as it's happening, because you start inspiring other ideas. Maybe, though, it's saying, hey, don't try this. We know. Phone lines are open for you. What do you think? 1-800-684-3110. The rhetoric that is coming out of both the far left and I'd say even the alt-right at this point is starting to creep into society so much. Look, my son is a giant UFC fan. We talked about whether we could push and get some favors to go to the event. And, you know, talking to my wife, we decided, you know, they felt like a pretty dangerous position to potentially put yourself in after what happened at the White House Correspondents' Dinner and that kind of thing, to the point where, like, Las Vegas may be a more appropriate place and maybe a safer place. This is where we are right now, sadly, in society. And I want to hear from you as these details are coming out. We're going to continue to cover it, as well as a lot of other news that is coming out of the world, including in the Middle East. So be part of the show today at 1-800-684-3110. We're halfway through the month of June here, folks. I want you to be a part of the ACLJ as well. When you do that, you're not only supporting the work of the ACLJ, you're supporting this show. We're able to stay on the air. We're able to do what we do here each and every day because people like you support. That's at ACLJ.org. Become a champion if you can right now. But I'm looking at the phones. You're all listening. You're all answering. Give me a call at 1-800-684-3110. We got two lines still open. And let me know in the comments where you're watching from. You know, this is a big, big moment here when we have this information that these big attacks have been thwarted. Really, you think about this, in a second event, you had the correspondence dinner that it was, I mean, it just was stopped, thankfully, by security, by Secret Service, by the FBI. And then you had this event now where it was thwarted ahead of time. But the news and the details come out. Should we be knowing about this? Should these details be known to the American people? Or does it sow more fear? 1-800-684-3110. We'll be right back with more on Secula.
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11: Everybody, we lost a lot of those calls. I don't know what happened there. So some phone lines are back open at 1-800-684-3110. 1-800-684-3110. Go ahead and get in line to be on the air. We got about four lines open now. Look, this is what's happening. It's the breaking news item. Everyone's talking about it right now as suspects have been charged in what they're calling a drone plot that would have caused mass chaos with explosions around the UFC event at the White House that then would have caused a mass exodus, an evacuation plan where there were multiple people set up or would have been set up to cause even more havoc, snipers, people with weapons, to take out people that they felt were justifiably going to be killed. This is the world we're living in right now. Right now, though, we know that these are American citizens. The details are coming out. So you may have seen that break video. That was when they were still speculating. So again, you don't know where the origin is of the threat. A lot of times you have radicalized people from other countries radicalizing Americans. We don't know if that's the case here. But I don't know if it's necessarily that it's the case based on the motivations of which are being told. And those motivations all stem from really conspiracy theories that are giving people with very, very unwell mental states almost permission to cause harm.
13: Well, and here's some more facts that are coming out, or at least reports that are coming out, that all of those in custody, the report is there's five in custody, are American citizens. And there is also a report that there's no foreign nexus believed to be at play, thereby meaning
11: another new detail.
13: All of this was a homegrown plot. This is coming from Bill Malugin at Fox, very well seasoned reporter, very trustworthy. But here's what's also interesting is he was able to get a copy of the affidavit for Michael Allen Thomas. This is one of the individuals arrested that they are saying was kind of the planner of this, not someone who was going to execute the plot, but that was planning it. As they say, there were about 23 individuals communicating and planning through a signal chat. So I want you to remember, when you think back to what happened at the White House Correspondents' Dinner, that was one lone wolf deciding to do something. This is a different level because there's at least 23 people planning this. There are five people in custody, and they're all doing this around the same twisted conspiracy theory ideology. They feel like they have to go this far. And I'm going to tell you what this is, because this needs to be confronted on the right and on the left, not just one side or the other. This is a bipartisan, toxic threat within our own ideologies, conservative or liberal, I don't care.
11: Yep.
13: Thomas, this is the person who is planning the attack, said the aim of this and subsequent attacks was to create enough chaos to bring about the overthrow of the U.S. government. Okay, so an insurrectionist.
11: And these documents are coming out from where?
13: So they were gotten by Fox News through Bill Malusian. But once again, these are going to be in the public record because these are affidavits, basically, why the FBI had enough cause to make this arrest of this individual. It says, Thomas indicated, and I'm assuming this is coming from either signal chats or subsequent interviews. That's unclear at this time. But it says, Thomas indicated he believes that the U.S. government, which he wants to overthrow, is run by an elite group of individuals who sacrifice and consume infants. So right there, an anti-Semitic conspiracy theory trope that's thousands of years old. It's blood libel. It's disgusting. And it has creeped into all facets of our political discourse. So we have to call that out as it is. And they were deeply involved with Jeffrey Epstein and now protected by President Donald Trump. That is very similar to what we heard from the individual at the White House Correspondents' Dinner, yeah. But it goes one step further.
18: Yeah, I see.
13: Thomas places some of the responsibility on this corruption of the government with Jewish people and blames them and Israel for the current war with Iran.
18: Here we are.
13: This is a terror plot wanting to overthrow the U.S. government based off the lie that Israel and Jews control our government. It's disgusting.
18: It sounds sad, but I'm not shocked at all. If anything, that would just confirm my suspicion because I've been looking at, sadly, people on both sides of the aisle, and I've seen even friends who have started spewing this kind of rhetoric. And again, it's not just that I disagree with Israel's government, which, by the way, as I've said here multiple times, so does about half the people who live in Israel. Okay, remember, they're just as polarized as we are there politically. They may have a little bit more patriotism because of the way their government is set up and because they are so much, there's so many issues there, including the countries around them, but they are no different politically than us in terms of they are a very split country. But that doesn't matter because of what I see is those kind of things. You know how many times from subsequently normal people who I have been friends with for years, that all of a sudden I see something like an eating children? I mean, I'm seeing those things come from rational, formerly rational people. Because you've let it creep into your mind. And when you start opening these doors, look at the chaos that comes out. I'm not here to be an apologist for everything the state of Israel does. I'm not here to be an apologist for everything Donald Trump does, Republicans, Democrats, the United States of America. We're here to tell you the truth and be honest. And if we're living in that world where we are having dozens of people who are able to create a terrorist plot against the United States government because of some what most people would think, and I would hope so, most people think are just so over the top ridiculous. But that's not where we are. And I want to take a phone call. Oh, go ahead.
13: Can we do that right before you get to this? Because I just saw a comment on YouTube from a longtime listener of the broadcast that said, I don't think that a Republican would want to do a drone attack. Here is where we need to be very clear. This disgusting rhetoric is on both sides of the ideological spectrum. We talk about that horseshoe where they meet.
18: I would actually say that this specific kind of rhetoric is more coming from the right. I would say that the left has more become anti-Semitic in positioning, in policy, and in some of their tone. And obviously, but it's honestly, it's much more directed towards Israel and Jewish support of Israel. It isn't as much, or I don't see it as much, as things like the conspiracy theories of we are, you know, I mean, yes, some of the stuff when it comes to child trafficking, those kind of things, I do see that. But when you start talking about the eating of children and that stuff.
13: And when you look at what's going on in Congress right now, you look at people like Thomas Massie and his partner in crime, Ro Khanna, who's on the left, where they've been pushing for Epstein survivors, accountability, et cetera, all this stuff. What have they been saying? They've been saying things like very powerful and rich people pushed President Trump to protect the elites. They've been using this very rhetoric on both the right and the left. And what is Thomas Massie using some of his final days in Congress to do? Push more conspiracy theories about Israel. Not what you'd think a libertarian would want to do, like, hey, let's get the budget back in order. Let's focus on individual liberties and our First Amendment rights and our constitutional rights here. No, he went to the floor of the House to push USS Liberty conspiracy theories. Trying to say, Now, before I go, I got to get this out in the record, all of which made no sense. There was no point to it other than just to try and drag Israel's name through the mud more. This is happening on the right. So when you say, I don't think a Republican would want to do this, no, a psychopath wanted to do this. This group of people are not well. But the rhetoric is coming from both sides, and we have to be very clear-eyed, yeah, like, or it's going to get much worse.
18: I'm seeing some of it in the chat right now. You know, some of our people who are average listeners who are now going, how dare we, and are using anti-Semitic phrases and things that they probably don't even know are or probably wouldn't even consider to be offensive, but are. That's just the world we're living in here. Look, we only got 2 minutes in this segment, so I'm going to hold the calls. If you do want to call in, three lines open, 1-800-684-3110. You can disagree, by the way, with what we're saying here right now. But just be respectful and kind to our phone screeners, and we'll consider putting you on the air. I don't mind that. I don't mind people of different points of view having them on the air. It's usually you call in, you start screaming, cursing, and saying conspiracy theories. That I'm not going to have here. But if you want to call in, be respectful, that's fine. But also, if you want to call in with your thoughts or question, I would love to hear from you. That's at 1-800-684-3110. But Kathy, Dan, and Ronald, stay on hold. We'll get to you coming up in the next segment or two. So don't go anywhere. I also wanted to tell you the ACLJ is really hard at work. And this team, there's a big update on one of our cases. We're going to have that coming up here in the next few segments. I want you to hear about that. Will's going to give you some updates. But none of this work happens. And look, they give me a little sheet of paper. I'll be honest. Give me a little sheet of paper always with some like highlights to read of what's going on just this week. So yesterday, the U.S. Court of Appeals for the D.C. Circuit handed down a significant victory against the anti-Israel UNs after consideration of our amicus brief. Early this morning, the ACLJ delivered an oral intervention. This is this morning at the UN Human Rights Council to defend Israel from these accusations, the UN accusations. We exposed a taxpayer-funded campaign by NGOs to topple the elected government in Israel. We find these direct, a lot of Israel today. Wonder why. Evil thrives, look, when no one is watching, and we're here to help not only expose the truth, but we need you to help stand with us, whether it is our ACLJ team members, whether it's our ACLJ media crew, whoever it may be, our team is there to produce this incredible content and takes in the halls of Congress, the United Nations, to Europe, and around the world. But none of it happens, and I mean that genuinely, without most of you that give somewhere between $20 and $75. Maybe you give once, or maybe you're an ACLJ champion, that's someone who gives every month. Either way, we really appreciate it. And I want you to do it and be a part of that team today at ACLJ.org. You can scan the QR code you see on the screen. We'll be back in just a moment.
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18: open. We're going to take some calls here at 1-800-684-3110, 1-800-684-3110. If you're ACLJ champion, by the way, you get bumped up to the front of the line. So we've got two champions that are on hold right now. Let's go ahead and go to Kathy, who is calling on line one. Kathy in Indiana, go ahead.
1: First off, I want to thank you guys so very, very much for what you guys do.
18: Well, we thank you. Thank you for being a supporter.
1: I listen to you daily.
18: Thank you so much.
1: What frustrates me to no end is how much they are hurting this country with the anger and hatred of human life.
18: Yeah, Kathy, I think...
1: I don't like this.
18: Yeah, I think that it is a overwhelming dehumanizing of not just the American people, but everyone worldwide. When you have this thought process that people should be taken out, the government should be overthrown, that events need to be thwarted and canceled, and you know there's going to be high-powered people in certain areas, and one of those protected areas, I would assume, in the world, which would be the White House and the White House lawn, you decide you're going to come up with a plot. And look, thankfully, thwarted. The FBI did their job. And look, I didn't even read Kash Patel's statement. We went over it a little bit, but he said on June 10th, FBI and our law enforcement partners became aware of a potential threat to the UFC America 250 in Washington, D.C., involving individuals outside of the national capital region. And thanks to the rapid action of this FBI, our partners in the Department of Justice in a multi-state operation, multiple individuals are now in custody and alleged planned attacks were stopped cold. Again, we've read that, but I just wanted to hear that was directly from Kash Patel, and then all the information came out. So look, they did their job. They stopped it. But the fact that this is something that is happening, I think we all have to have our eyes open. We all have to know that it's real. It's violence in terms, in general. It's not even just violence in terms of terrorist activity. We've seen a normalization of violence and violence being justified based on someone's political background or feeling, but it's also because then you took just politics and you decided to make it even more so because you have an ability to spread lies. Where those lies originate from, we may not ever know, but it is not going to be shocking when you find out that we found out that these are Americans. These are American citizens that were across the state that decided that this was their time. We saw that again happen at the White House Correspondents' Dinner. We know now if President Trump, not only President Trump, if we know that high-level government officials are going to be somewhere and it's known that they will be there, which, by the way, it's very hard for them to not be known because of the amount of security that you have to have. Obviously, it was like when President Trump went to the Knicks game, we knew that that was going to cause a lot of chaos around New York City because we know what that means when the president goes anywhere. But that didn't mean that people didn't know exactly the building he was going to be in and probably pretty close to where he'd be sitting. And we want to be living in a world where you can do that, by the way, where that can be safe and where people want to become government officials because they don't feel like they're going to have their lives absolutely destroyed. But unfortunately, that's not the case. Why do we sometimes feel like we don't have the best of the best running this country in terms of not just in an administration? I'm talking about even elected officials. You go, why is this who we put up? Why? Because those are the people that are willing sometimes to sacrifice their entire lives and their families. And look, let's just be honest. A lot of us have dealt with threats ourselves. And you have to realize the intimidation factor there is real. And we have a call about that. I want to take Dan's call on line four. Dan, go ahead.
4: Hello there. This is Dan from Michigan. And it's my 69th birthday today.
13: Happy birthday.
4: In 2016, my barn was shot where I had my Trump banner on. 2018, they killed my bull. I became a delegate and went around and tried to get young people to vote, whether they voted for Harris or for Trump. Good. And basically, I've had my tractors and farm equipment sabotaged. When I tell the sheriff, he said, "Did you see who did it?" I said, "Well, if I seen who did it, we wouldn't have this conversation."
18: Dan, I don't want to cut you off. I feel like I don't doubt this. I don't doubt what you're saying. I've experienced it myself, and I'm a pretty nuanced, guy. I think I take some heat for being more compassionate and considerate of people from all walks and backgrounds than a lot of people would love to hear me say on this show. And still, it does not matter. Because at the end of the day, it does not matter, because when there are these things that are attached to you, even if they're not right, you're going to have unwell people. And you're going to have people who feel like they need to somehow, again, are justified in the way they can speak to you. And Dan, it doesn't surprise me that as, you know, a delegate there, that you would have this kind of pressure on you, as I'm sure a lot of the American people have realized. But I appreciate you calling, Dan. Thank you so much. We'll get to another call here. I do want to hit over into an ACLJ champion. Let's go to Warren real quick. Warren, go ahead.
0: Thanks, guys, for taking my call, and thank you so much for glad to be a champion and sending money. I hope everybody else does. But you were talking, Logan, about we don't know where the lies are coming from, and that's the point of my call. We know.

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5: I don't know what the political disposition of these individuals is. Probably a smattering of a bunch of nonsense that we're going to do this plot. But I can tell you with certainty that these lies and rhetoric that have been so normalized in conversation, the fact that people can hear this and know what you're talking about has been so mainstreamed that it's causing people that are unwell, psychotic people, to band together and do a plot. This wasn't a random one-off person saying, I think I'm going to try this. This was 23 people coordinating across states. People went there. There were planners and delegations of people that were going to go do this. That's terrifying when you think about how mainstream those lies that have been around for thousands of years, but that can get in the heads of unwell people, that they're like, yeah, maybe the president's protecting billionaires that were clients of Jeffrey Epstein's. We got to go do something. That's where they only care. The politicians like the Thomas Massey's only cared about one thing, and that is maintaining their power. And you can see that because he didn't care about that stuff when Biden was in office. Only when it became politically opportunistic for him did he start to care about that and become buddies with Ro Khanna and push this. It's disgusting, and it should be called out, because it's not putting America first, and it's not putting you first. It's putting their own political career first. Fortunately, he lost his primary. He doesn't have a political future, but I think he thinks he's going to run for president. You saw that in his concession speech.
6: 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Or maybe you'll see it on the screen. 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
8: Keeping you informed and engaged, now more than ever. 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
6: Hey, welcome to the second half hour, Seculo. Logan Seculo, Will Haynes. We're going to be taking you through the next half hour of the show. For those who are just joining us right now, got to spend a minute here just resetting what we're talking about. Details have come out specifically on the thwarted attack, terrorist attack. And by the way, when I say terrorist, it's now confirmed that these are five Americans, right? They're great. Five
5: Americans that are in custody, but 23 were involved in the Signal chat. So I assume more arrests could be coming.
6: So Let's just say right now, homegrown terrorism, potentially. We don't know a lot of details yet, but we do know that they were planning a massive attack that would have caused chaos and potentially the assassination of some of our country's leadership, top names. And the reason was because they said, they talked about the Jewish people. They talked about Israel. They talked about President Trump's connections, or what they felt like were his connections to the elites. Again, repeating a lot of the conspiracy theories that have been going around the internet really for the last couple of years, but really feel like they've heated up over the last few months. And you start getting into people's heads, and rational minds do not prevail.

0: concerning and it's an issue. Like I'm very proud of the FBI in this sense that they were able to do the job and stop this. Kind of concerns me that this also was known and then was now kind of laid out for the public. But I understand there's public record involved because they were coming up with very creative ways. Let's just be honest, very creative ways to try to stop this administration and to stop really what they wanted was an overthrow of the government. But here we are. This propaganda is now in the reality of a lot of people. There's probably a lot of people that you love, people, your loved ones, who are saying a lot of these things. I haven't used that take a break feature as much on social media as I have over the last few months to just give people, I don't know, what I feel like they need 30 days to cool down because they're filled with so much hate on both sides of the aisle here. We're talking about Republicans and Democrats. I always feel like we're headed towards a better place, and that's never the case. Or it doesn't seem like it's the case. And, you know, maybe we won't get there societally, but I hope we do. A lot of this is very real now. A lot of this has happened to the point of we have to have real conversations. Real conversations about what our government not only is going to be doing, who we're going to be associating with, who we're talking to. What does that look like? I mean, J.D. Vance right now is on a press tour promoting his new book. Appearing on everything from The View, which, you know, mainstream outlet that is certainly no friend to him. But you know what? And I commend people doing content that or having those hard conversations, knowing you're not going to be walking into a friendly audience. But at the same time, doing a show like The Megyn Kelly Show. And look, Megyn Kelly, I have to say, historically, friend of ours. I would assume there's no ill will towards her. I have not spoken to her, but I would assume there's not. But we know where she has landed on a lot of these issues and has, at least if she hasn't been the person spurring a lot of this on, is certainly in the ecosystem that has been. And the Vice President of the United States has decided that it's worth his time to sit down with her and do an interview to promote his new book. Not an interview to go through and, you know, talk about the hard issues, but to be on a press tour. So what are we going to do? You know, are you going to be call? Is he going to call people out? We'll see. We got a second half hour coming up. We got two lines open. But if you're on hold right now, I'm going to get to you. You know, so John, Ronald, Scott, John, the other John, a lot of Johns listen to the show. We're going to get to you coming up. We got two lines open at 1-800-684-3110. Someone says you got to hold out for a revival. Look, I feel like we get close and then it gets thwarted. Got to keep fighting that fight, that good fight. Phone lines are open at 1-800-684-3110. We'll keep it going, folks. We'll keep having these conversations. They're not easy. They're not fun to come on here and do this show always. Because we're living in a pretty twisted reality at this point. But hope is not lost. And I want to hear from you. 1-800-684-3110. We'll be right back with more on Secular.
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0: Fairly jammed right now. We do have a couple open, 1-800-684-3110. A lot of people have been calling. Look, the segment you may have just seen, a break video, we were going to talk about Gavin Newsom and the criminal probe. If you guys want to hear about that, if you want more information on that, let me know in the chat. Because right now we have a lot of calls specifically still on this issue, talking about that thwarted attack in Washington, D.C. during the UFC Freedom 250. Let's go ahead and take some phone calls. Some of you have been a hold for a while. Let's start with John, who's calling in Texas. John, go ahead.
6: So I wanted to follow up with your statement about twisted reality. And I think, first of all, when it comes to accusations against a group of people like the Jews, first of all, we got to look at the history. That's been going on forever.
0: Sure.
6: Secondly, objectively, don't we look for evidence when we make an accusation? Isn't there have to be some solid factual proof? So for me, this is the forces of darkness, and I'll tell you why. And this may sound like a tangent, but it's not. I think it would be helpful to people.
0: Tangent up, man. I don't care. Go ahead.
6: Okay, well, I listened to an exorcist talk about exorcisms and how the demons operate. He studies this. He does this for a living. You know, this is his ministry full time. He's seen it all. Sure. I don't want to go into all the phenomenon because it's not important. But one of the things that he said to me that's helped me is that the devil operates on emotions. He doesn't work on your reason. He said, if you follow your emotions, you are likely following the devil in your life. And I think this hits it right on target here. This is all about emotions and hype and fear and all these ideas. So I'd like to turn it another way. When October 7th happened, my viewpoint was, to be fair to everyone, had the Jews attacked the other people, the Arabs, on October 7th and done to their children and wives and families and homes what was done to them, which we have on video, the terrorists themselves, right, video recorded it, I would have been just as against the Jewish people. It's not about Jews or Arabs or anything. It's about humanity.
7: John, I think one thing that we have to get back to, because you brought up October 7th, and this is something that we've talked about before in this broadcast that I've called conservative nihilism. It's this movement that you're seeing where people in the conservative ecosystem that may have been brought in early with like the MAGA movement because they felt disenfranchised by the government, by the way that things are being run, right? And then they believe in the conservative ideals, you know, what we see, that our rights are given to us by our creator, that life, liberty, the pursuit of happiness, the Bill of Rights, these things are good things. This is the foundations of America. And then they get corrupted by influencers or people who just want to tear down because that feeds into the algorithm. And what you've seen is the left actually co-opt the narrative on the right. And I break it down into two things that you see. You see the Epstein conspiracy theory that was popular on the right early on in prior administrations, but then was mocked by the mainstream press, mocked by things. And then when the left saw it as an opportunity, they leapt into action when President Trump was reelected, and they stole that. But they already had a baked-in conspiracy theory with a group of people on the right. Then you also have what we saw on October 7th. We called it out here on this broadcast. You were going to see a period of people around the world saying, look how bad this is, and then it immediately turned. We said when we saw it on the college campuses, beware. Because it's not just going to end with them going after Jewish students or people that are supportive of Israel on campuses that are elite universities. It's going to come after anyone who supports Israel. And that's exactly what it has led to. That's what this thwarted attack was. It was an attack on anyone, not just that was Jewish, but even that supported Israel because they see it all as connected. That is a Marxist ideology that nihilism has come from the left and co-opted people on the right. And when people say, I don't think that it's just the right, I think, you know, it's the left. It's incumbent upon us, those that are conservatives, to call this out and continue to. That's why I'm being so hard on the right now, because it can't continue. And as we've heard, people like Ted Cruz has called it out. But we also see when members of Congress on the Jared Moskowitz that said, hey, we let this fester on the left. The right better take care of it now. I'm heeding that warning because this is how bad it's getting on the right. And you can't sit by. You have to stand up for truth. And you have to have courage because this is the alternative. Terrorist attacks on our government over lies
0: calculated
7: that are thousands of years old.
0: Calculated dozens of people involved in this. We're not talking about, as Will said, a lone wolf with some mental health issues who takes it out on the Secret Service and is thwarted very quickly. We're talking about calculated plans, sophisticated plans, by the way. Enough so that they made these arrests. That these attacks were not only planned or talked about, were likely to occur. And it is the nature of what we live in right now. We got a call coming in, Ronald, in Georgia, that I want to take. And I think Ronald has an interesting point of view and an interesting statement for sure. Go ahead.
8: Yeah. Going back to the basics, it's interesting to me that the founding fathers put into the Constitution to defend our nation against foreign and domestic terrorists. And it's not surprising that these are domestic terrorists. There are forces trying to tear us down as a nation. There's propaganda. People are buying into this. America is such a bad country, which I believe America would not exist if the founding fathers had not been guided by the Creator God to form a government of the people, by the people, for the people, based on law and order. Liberty and justice with our rights given to us by God and not the government.
0: Ronald, what makes this country very different than the others is we are a government not founded on the ideals that the government has supreme authority. But we also have this issue. And it's not an issue that I am going to be shocked if I opened up X today or if I opened up even Facebook or Instagram, whatever it may be. I feel like my Instagram algorithm, my Facebook algorithm actually feeds me more of the content that I want to see. X is kind of the opposite. I feel like sometimes I still get fed. I had to kind of be honest, temporarily remove it from my phone because it was becoming so disgusting to open up my phone to see what was being served. And I like the platform and I am a supporter of free speech and having that. But I realized I was getting fed a probably because of what I stopped on. Because of the shocking nature of seeing people that I loved or supported or friends who will probably be going out today and saying that this group of people were justified and, you know, wish they had done the job. And probably going after people like Kash Patel. Probably going after the people in the administration. Or of course, going. I'm not shocked now that they go after Israel. I'm not even at that point offended by it anymore. I mean, that's kind of what I've become numb to a little bit here is I have to realize that a large portion of the country is not going to be supportive of Israel at this point. That's reality. When you then add on to it our own, not just the government, by the way, I'm not talking about President Trump, but you're talking about just the existence of this administration, the fact that these people can walk safely in their own district or in their own offices. This is where things start changing. When we get back, we're going to take a lot of calls. A lot of you've been on hold for a while. We do have one line open now because of that call, 1-800-684-3110. I want to take John real quick, though, before we go to break. John in Virginia, go ahead.
9: Yes, sir. My comment has to do with the messaging piece regarding the FBI and the USC 250. To simplify it, I would offer the following. It really comes down to good versus evil, right? Your comment was, should we send the messaging out? And because you may give a very small percentage of whack jobs ideas, or is it more important to affect a larger percentage of the people by informing them and heightening the awareness? So that old phrase of see something, say something, sure. Be prepared. Are you aware of whatever your state's requirements are for a concealed carry? What's the non-emergency number? Is it pre-programmed in your phone? What's your exit strategy? And all those things will help heighten awareness. I think that in itself is
0: John, you're probably right. Way better. You're probably right. I don't discount that. That's probably information that's good to know. It's also hopefully a warning to those who are considering this, who our brains are so disturbed to realize that there's a good chance you're not getting away with this. And not only you're not going to get away with it, you're going to be stopped well before because our FBI is on it. At least that's my hope.
7: Right.
0: You know, that's all we can hope for is that our security in America is good enough to stop these kind of attacks. And good for them this time for doing it. I'm very appreciative of them doing that. You know, it's an event that I look forward to watching with my family. We, you know, me and my son are big UFC fans. We enjoyed it. And if something like that had happened, who knows what we'd be doing here today. So I'm thankful for the FBI today. Phone lines are open at 1-800. Actually, they're not. They're jammed. They may open up. So instead, I'm asking you to become an ACLJ supporter. Go to ACLJ.org, become a champion. One line just opened up. You know what? So it's for you. 1-800-684-3110. We'll be back taking your calls and comments in this final segment of the show. Thanks for being a part of it.
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12: 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This has been growing for a long time in our society, the idea that we're justifying murder of people we disagree with, whether it's police officers, whether it's... So we can criticize the president rightly, and he has a role and responsibility. 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
0: Welcome back to Secula. We appreciate everyone who is a part of the show today. Look, we know this is, like I can see in the chat, I know this is a highly discussed and a oddly controversial take. Let's go ahead and take some phone calls. Let's go to Scott, who's calling in Nevada on line 3. Scott, go ahead.
14: You know, I thought for many years that we would be in a hot civil war at some point in our history, but it appears to me that we are currently in a civil war. It's just a cold civil war, and it's being done by people self-segregating themselves to certain parts of the country where they can be with like people. And as we get more overwhelmingly blue in certain areas and overwhelmingly red in certain areas, you're going to see more and more far left and far right lunatics getting into government and causing problems. I mean, you already see it in places like Minnesota. You even see it in places like Florida and Texas where you have deep red states. And I think that that's bad for our country, and the internet and podcasts just pile onto it. And people don't think for themselves anymore. They just think for what somebody tells them to think. And I'm just not confident that things are going to end well for this country.
0: Yeah, Scott, look, I understand that concern. I also think there is that issue of, I don't think there's really an issue with having or red states or blue states or areas that are more, but what drove people to those, you know, strong, deep blue, deep red states may end up, you're right, causing some more cultural division amongst the nation itself. I would hate to think we live in a place where that's not the case. I mean, look, we live here in the state of Tennessee. It's one of the deepest red states in the country. However, especially where we live in the Nashville area, it's not like that. You still have 30 to 40% of the people who vote. By the way, talking about voters who vote blue. You definitely can say that in Florida. It's not like, yes, you have these, it's a majority. It's a given that it's probably a red state at this point, but it's not like you're not interacting with people. If you aren't interacting with people of different backgrounds and beliefs, then yeah, that can be an issue. The problem is, though, is when they refuse to have these conversations and it becomes this, it becomes justifiable means of violence. And I wish that was the fringe. And I still am willing to believe it is. But we're on the edge of it not being the fringe anymore.
7: And to your point as well, Scott, I mean, it's being mainstreamed. This was an article 3 days ago in the New York Times that I read. Independent Cascadia, Greater Idaho, disunited states look towards divorce. They're calling America the disunited states. And they even capitalized it in the article as if it were the United States, disunited states. They're saying it's not an outlier. We're trying to all break apart. It even goes back to this, where this is an ideological problem on both sides, and why I call it conservative nihilism, is that when you believe the words of the Declaration of Independence and the Constitution, that we hold these truths to be self-evident, that all men are created equal and they are endowed by their creator with certain unalienable rights, among these life, liberty, and the pursuit of happiness, then you don't get to check out and say this system of government isn't going to work anymore. You got to fight for it. And instead, you're seeing people on the conservative end of the spectrum, people that have historically wanted a smaller government, wanted, you know, all these things. They feel disenfranchised. They look at what happens in places like Minnesota and they say, all my taxpayer dollars are being wasted. Instead of people coming together to find a solution, they check out. And that's the first rung of leading to what ends up being like these people that end up going and doing or are trying to attempt to do something horrific because they think there's no hope anymore. There is great hope, one, in God, in our faith, but also in the system of government, the way it is set up, that so much trust, though, has been taken out of government that we got to get back there. And to that point, when you have the mainstream floating disunited states, then you end up getting something a lot worse.
0: We got four calls, 4 minutes. I'm going to get to as many as I can. Janine's calling in Connecticut online, too. Go ahead.
15: Thanks a lot. Hi. Yes, I did hear you in the beginning of the program talking about how on the right and the left are responsible for, you know, this terrorism or this radicalization of the two sides. Okay, I have to disagree with you on that. I am a true Republican, and by that I mean, like, I'm a pro-life Republican. I follow Jesus. He is the author of life. So he is actually the leader of my thoughts.
0: Yeah.
15: So, like, when you say that it's on both sides, you kind of talk about it as being conservative. There is a difference between conservatism and republicanism.
0: Okay.
15: I am a conservative Republican, but I do believe in fighting evil.
0: Sure.
15: Wherever evil.
0: Janine, not to cut you off. I think in my statements, I was more talking about the social sphere, the ecosystem that's been built around the influencers of those two political sides. You can't discount that Tucker Carlson and Megyn Kelly has always flip-flopped, let's just be honest, but Tucker Carlson has been on the conservative right the last couple decades.
7: Well, and to that point as well, the fact of you saying, like, I'm a Republican, typically conservative encompasses more of the traditional Republican values. That's why there are moderate Republicans, people that I don't agree with a lot of their policy positions, that are under the big tent of Republican.
0: Yeah, I think
7: Jeanine, conservative is more specific.
0: Jeanine, I think you would probably label yourself, or maybe not, but that's kind of how I took it, as a 90s evangelical conservative. The classic people that kind of built even this organization here at the ACLJ, that your faith does dictate a lot of how you vote. And that's okay, because I think your faith should dictate just about everything that happens in your life, the decisions you make. So, Jeanine, I get what you're saying, but I appreciate you coming in and calling. We got a couple other calls. Jeff, go ahead. You're on the air.
16: Yeah, this anti-Semitic spirit, it goes all the way back as far as Exodus, when the Pharaoh enslaved all the Jews in Egypt, when he said that they may join our enemies if we're attacked. In other words, it's that same trope, those internationalist Jews and their divided loyalty.
0: Jeff, there's nothing new here, by the way.
7: Right, thousands of year old.
0: The difference is you had, in a post-World War II era, sure, there were issues that people, there was anti-Semitism that was running wild in this country. But I would say even in the last, let's say, 50 years before this, in my lifetime, how about 40 years, you didn't feel that way. You didn't see anti-Semitic rhetoric running near as wild as you do right now. And it's a wake-up call to anybody. I mean, it shouldn't be just a wake-up call to the Jewish people. It should be a wake-up call to everybody that this underbelly is not just an underbelly, that this has been a problem we've had for thousands and thousands of years, whether it's racism in general or specifically anti-Semitic racism. It's nothing new here. It's just now accepted and on Front Street, like it was decades ago. I am so sorry, Holly and Elaine. I'm not going to be able to get to you today. We just ran out of time. Please call back tomorrow. If you call in the early in the show, I'll make sure you get up first. Just make sure you tell the phone screener that, because I apologize. That's going to do it for today's show. I want you to be a part of the ACLJ. It's hard to do that hard pivot from that, but here we are. 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Do it today. Scan the QR code. Become an ACLJ champion. We're back tomorrow, noon to 1 p.m. Eastern Time live, or you can find us archived whenever at ACLJ.org or however you get your podcasts. 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
18: We are getting ready to celebrate America's 250th birthday coming up on the 4th of July. 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That's 866-347-4959. 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So here's what the plan is. You think of some of the things that you could be praying about for our country for their 250th birthday. 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That's 866-347-4959. 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

0: Hello again and welcome as we lift up Jesus with Pastor Dudley Rutherford. I'm Kyle Welch. If you've been searching for a place to be spiritually fed, you have found it. Like you, we believe the Holy Bible contains the spiritual nourishment we need to become faithful servants God requires to help grow His kingdom here on earth. This program is part of an outreach ministry from Shepherd Church, located in Los Angeles, California. Our teaching pastor is Dudley Rutherford, and we join him right now with today's message.
1: I want you to take your Bibles and turn to 2 Corinthians chapter 5. We are preaching through the book of 2 Corinthians. I want you to find chapter 5 and... It's a series that we're in called Second Californians, because what Paul writes to the church at Corinth, he could have written to the church here in Los Angeles. And, you know, when you go through a text, you really can't, even a chapter, if we went through this line by line, it would take us literally to do one chapter in the Bible to do it justice would take us probably 2 or 3 months. We're looking at a chapter in one message. That's hard to do. And the only way you can do that is to try to get a bird's eye view. When you leave here, I want you to know what 2 Corinthians 5 is all about, the whole chapter. This chapter is one of my favorite chapters in the whole Bible. The last book that I wrote was based on one of the verses in this chapter. To understand chapter 5, you have to go back to chapter 4 and to see one phrase. Because chapter 5 is built upon something that he says back in chapter 4. Are you with me? The phrase is in 2 Corinthians 4, verse 16. Paul wrote these words talking about our bodies. Our bodies, he says, are outwardly, we are wasting away. How many of you know that right now, while you're sitting here, that your physical outward body is wasting away? How many of you know that? I heard these lines, it's called, I heard, you know your old wind. And I want to read a few of them to you. You know your old wind on your birthday. The candles cost more than the cake. You're getting up there. You know you're old when you buy pills to improve your memory, but you can't remember where you put the pills. You know you're old when you have to buy supersized alphabet soup. I like this one. You know you're getting old when you don't exercise because you don't want to spill your coffee. The point being is this. Father Time is undefeated. And so we come to chapter 5. Paul is writing to the church at Corinth, and he wants to tell them several things. And as we go through this text, there's a progression. You'll see it. First thing that he says, or I want you to write this down, we're all going one day, all of us, we will one day step from this life into the next. And I want you to say this out loud. I want you to say, which is the title of the sermon. Everybody say, no exceptions. There's no exceptions to that rule. When that day comes and you cross over that line from this life into the next, Paul wants you to know that when that day comes, you're going to live in a new house. I don't know if you've ever had the privilege of moving into a new house here on this earth. I will tell you, if you ever move into a new house, that's not what it cracks up to, because oftentimes it has more problems than the old house that you used to live in. Can someone say amen? But 2 Corinthians chapter 5 verse 1 says, now we know that if or when this earthly tent that we live in is destroyed, don't worry or stress out about that, because we have a building from God, an eternal house in heaven, not built by human hands. Paul says that this old body that I live in is in an earthly tent. And this tent that you live in is temporary. And there's coming a day where you will cross over that line from this life into the next. And when that day comes for you, when that day comes for me, don't sweat it, because as a Christian, you're going to get a new body. John Quincy Adams was the sixth president of the United States of America. He served back in the 1800s. He lived to be in his 80s. Now, that might not mean much to you today, but back in the 1800s, do you know what the normal life expectancy was in the 1800s? This is going to shock you. The average life expectancy in the 1800s was the late 30s or early 40s. No one lived past like the age of 44. The average was like 40. And so you imagine that's the normal life expectancy, and here the sixth president of the United States lives to be in his 80s. In fact, it was in 1850, doctors didn't even wash their hands before surgery till the year 1850. They didn't understand about germs back in those days. But someone asked, how is John Quincy Adams today? Well, he said, John Quincy Adams is doing very well, thank you. But the house that he's living in, not so well. As a matter of fact, it's quite dilapidated. And as a matter of fact, I think I shall be moving out of it very soon. Oh, that's good insight. You live in an earthly body made of clay. And the Bible says there's coming a day for all of us. And in your notes, point number one, I want you to circle the word all. And I want you to write this down. There's coming a day where we're all going to die. Every one of us in this room. I have a sobering thought and I have a sprightly thought. The sobering thought is that 100 years from today, 100 years from today, put it on the calendar, not one of you will still be walking on this earth. That's the sobering thought. Here's the sprightly thought. 100 years from now, you're going to be living in a new body, in a new home, in a new dwelling. Amen. Twice in the first few verses of chapter 5, it talks about how we groan a lot in this earthly body. It hurts to get old. I will tell you, it doesn't look like it, but my knees hurt. Right now I'm standing here, I can feel pain in my knee. My ankle hurts. My toe hurts. My back hurts. My neck hurts. My head hurts. My tooth aches. Can anybody relate? In fact, it's easier for me to tell you the parts of my body that don't hurt. Did you know that God is working to make you dissatisfied with the house that you live in right now? That's actually a good thing. Did you know? God is actually working to make you dissatisfied with the house that you live in so that you'll long for a place and desire a place where you'll have a new body and a new dwelling and a new house. I want you just to imagine if these earthly bodies never grew weary and we never grew old and we never had any aches and pains. What would it do to you? You would start to think that you were invincible. You would start to think that you're never going to die. You would start to believe that you don't need God. And heaven wouldn't be that big a deal to you because you'd be so self-satisfied in this body you have right now. But because these old bodies of ours are wasting away day by day by the design of Almighty God, it leads us to long for a place called heaven where there'll be no suffering, there'll be no pain, there'll be no death, and there'll be no heartache. Last week, on the same day, these hands and these arms helped put my father, who's 87, into a nursing care facility. I literally had to pick him up and gather my strength just to help him get in and out of a chair. And on that same day I came home, my daughter, I took from her arms my 2-year-old grandson. Same hands, same arms. One was helping my 87-year-old father, the other helping my 2-year-old grandson. There are 85 years difference between my father and my grandson. 85 years. And one day, more quickly than I want to think about, My daughter will be helping put me into a nursing care facility. And she doesn't want to think about it. Fact, she never thinks about it. One day that two-year-old son of hers is going to put her in a nursing care facility. So she better be nice to me. And one day, when we're all long gone, if that two-year-old lives long enough, there'll be somebody putting him in a nursing care facility. The Bible says these words in 2 Corinthians 5, verse 4, "For while we're in this tent, we groan and we are burdened." In the words of Jeff Walling, can someone say, oh yeah? "Because we do not wish to be unclothed," which means we don't really want to die, "but what we wish for is we want to be clothed with our heavenly dwelling so that what is mortal may be swallowed up by eternal life." Yes, we're getting older. Yes, these bodies are wasting away. But one day we will trade the mortal for immortality. And when that day comes, we will live in our glorified bodies. And the lame will walk and skip and jump and dance. And the blind will see and scan and search and stare. And the deaf will hear and listen and marvel and soak in. And the old will be renewed and restored and revived. And the pastor will have a full head of hair. And he's going to comb it. He's going to blow dry it. And he might even put a perm in it. I don't know. But one day we're all going to pass from this life into the next. And he's taking you through a progression here. He wants you to see that. His second point is this in verse 10. And when that happens, the Bible says that we're all, everybody say no exceptions, we're all going to stand before the judgment seat of Christ. The Bible says in verse 10 that we must all, there are no exceptions to this, we're all going to die and we're all going to appear before the judgment seat of Christ, that each one of us may receive what is due him for the things done while here in this earthly tent, whether it was good or bad. And this is another reason why you need to read your Bible. Because the Bible makes it very clear that one day every person will step from this life to the next. Then you'll stand before a holy God and you will have to give an account for everything that you have ever done here on this earth, whether it was good or bad. Now you can either ignore that fact or you can prepare for that fact. And I hope that you prepare for that day. I figured out a long time ago that most people who say they don't believe in God is because they want to continue to live a selfish, sinful life. They can't say they believe in God, because if you say you believe in God, then you have to admit that one day you're going to stand before Him. And so they have to nix in their mind that there even is a God, because if they can convince themselves that there is no God and there is no day of judgment, well, then I can just go ahead and live any way I please. But you can try to ignore that fact and deny that fact all you want. But you read verse 10. The Bible says you're going to cross from this life to the next. And that day you will stand before an almighty creator God of this universe. And did you know that even people that say they don't believe in God, I mean, it's like, I don't believe all that. Even those people still come up with their own code of conduct for how they think a person should live their life. But I want you to know, just because you come up with your own standards, your own code of conduct, does not erase the fact that one day you will stand before a holy God and receive a judgment that is due based on His word, His truth, and His law. Armed robber Dennis Lee Curtis was arrested in 1992 in Rapid City, South Dakota. Curtis apparently had some scruples about his thievery, because when the police arrested him, in his wallet, they found a sheet of paper by rules by which he lived by. And on that sheet of paper, he had written these words: "Rule number one, I will not kill anyone unless I have to. Rule number two, I will only take cash and food stamps. I will never steal checks. Rule number three, I will rob only at nighttime. Rule number 4, I will not wear a mask. Rule 5, I will not rob mini marts or 7-Elevens. Rule 6, I will only rob 7 months of the year. This thief had a sense of morality, but it was a flawed sense of morality. When he stood before the court that day, he was not judged by the standards that he had set for himself, but he was judged by the laws of the state in which he lived. And likewise, when we stand before an almighty God, we will not be judged based on our code of conduct, but we will be judged by God's perfect law. I want to ask you, do you know the day that your heart started to beat? Well, some people say it was the day that I was born. No. Your heart started to beat when you were inside your mother's womb. They tell us that the heart starts to beat 22 days after conception. Think about that. 22 days from conception, the heart starts to beat. And what that means is that the day that you were born, your heart had already been beating for over 8 months. And God only allows you so many heartbeats. Every one of you has been assigned a certain number. Now, when you're just a little kid, you're running around on the playground, your heart races a little bit, you use some of those heartbeats up because you're running around the playground. When you're a young man, you're lifting weights. Oh, that heart starts to race. You're using up some of those heartbeats. When you got your first speeding ticket, your heart started to race. You used up some of those heartbeats. And of course, when you fell in love with that girl that you wanted to spend the rest of your days with, your heart started to beat fast. And you know, that old heart will beat. I've studied it. Even some doctors don't know how the thing works. There's these electrical impulses, and somehow it causes the muscle to contract and spreads blood throughout your system and allows you to stay alive. But you've only got so many of those heartbeats, and if you're blessed, it beats through your 40s and your 50s and your 60s and your 70s and your 80s. But let me tell you, there comes a moment where that heart stops beating. And when that heart stops, and it's going to stop for every one of you, you're gone. As far as the world is concerned, you're gone. But not according to the Bible. According to the Bible, when your heart stops, you pass from this life into the next. And when you pass from this life into the next, you will find yourself standing in front of an almighty God. But I want you to write this down. And point number 2, circle the word all and write this down. All of us are just one heartbeat away from standing before almighty God. You're just one heartbeat away. And the question is this, are you ready for that day? Are you ready for that day? The year was 2001. It was the Daytona 500. NASCAR racing legend Dale Earnhardt crashed into a wall on the last lap of the race. He was traveling at 180 miles per hour. The autopsy report said that he died of a blunt force trauma to the head. It has been suggested that he may have survived had he been wearing what's been called a safety device called the HANS, which stands for Head and Neck Safety Device, which had been invented, but it was not mandatory to wear like it's mandatory today for the NASCAR drivers as they race. Back in those days, you had a choice. And he decided not to wear it because it restricted his head movement while he was driving his car. His neglect probably cost him his life. The Bible reveals that each one of us is on a collision course with God's judgment. He, God, has provided us a safety device. It's not just a safety device. It's a salvation device called the cross of Jesus Christ. Jesus died on that cross to give you everlasting life. But everyone in this room, you get to choose whether you accept this salvation or reject this salvation that is offered in Jesus Christ. And the truth is, we're all going to die, And we're all going to stand before a holy God. Dr. Ian Paisley was a fiery Irish minister and politician who was preaching one Sunday on the end times, in particularly the Day of Judgment. And as he reached the conclusion of his sermon, he said, "On that day, there will be wailing and gnashing of teeth." At which point, an elderly woman raised her hand and said, "Dr. Paisley, I don't have any teeth." To which he replied, "Madam, teeth will be provided." Don't think for a second that you won't stand before the Creator God of this universe. Don't think for a second that you're not going to have to give an account for how you've lived your life here on this earth. Do not think that you are somehow going to get a pass from the judgment. There are no exceptions. We're all just one heartbeat away. And the only thing that will matter on that day when the caretaker comes is, did you in this life invite Jesus Christ into your heart? Did you ever make a decision to be a believer and ask Christ to be your Lord and your Savior? And if you've not made that decision yet in your life, you need to make that decision today before you leave this room.
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16: What if you're married to an unbeliever who wants to stay? 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Let him go because God has called you to peace. Who will witness to him? 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You have no idea that you're even the instrument. 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
17: 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As society continues to reject Scripture and redefine what it means to be joined in marriage, the institution of marriage is at risk of losing all meaning in our culture. So how should you respond to those threats, and how can you have a marriage that will not only flourish, but also serve as a testimony of your faith in a loving and holy God? John MacArthur is answering those questions in his series titled Restoring Marriage. Today's lesson spells out how your marriage

0: marriage can honor God and help lead others to salvation. So now, if you're able, turn in your Bible to 1 Corinthians chapter 7 as John begins today's lesson.
1: Divine guidelines for marriage. Divine guidelines for marriage. 1 Corinthians 7, 8 to 16. And last time we looked at verses 1 to 7. And we saw in verses 1 to 7 general principle regarding marriage. And what Paul said by way of a brief summary is this. Marriage is normal. Marriage is for the majority. So there is the general principle. Marriage is normal. Singleness is the exception. It's a gift of God. If you have it, then it's something you ought to hold to and cherish as a special gift from God. Now, he takes that principle in verses 8 to 16 and applies it to four groups. Four groups. First group is the single people. Second group is the people who are married, and both are Christians. Third group, those married to an unbeliever who wants to stay. Fourth group, those married to an unbeliever who wants out. I say then to the unmarried, and especially to widows, it is good for them if they abide even as I. It's good to be single. If you're a bachelor, that's good. If you're a maiden who's never been married, that's good. If you're a widow or a widower, that's good. There's nothing wrong with that. And good means beneficial, excellent, and just good. Second group. And here comes practical advice to those who are married to a Christian. This includes most of us. We have Christian husbands, Christian wives. Now, what does he say to us? Verse 10 and 11. Under the married I command, yet it isn't I, but the Lord, let not the wife depart from her husband. And here he's simply saying Jesus already had something to say about it. Matthew 5:32, Matthew 19:9, and Mark 10:11-12. All three of those passages, our Lord Jesus Christ says, stay married. Do not divorce. Notice, it says at the end of verse 10, let not the wife depart. The word depart is a technical term for divorce. Don't divorce your partner. You say, well, why would two Christians want a divorce? Well, in Corinth, you see, they were saying, well, celibacy is the only way to go. Once you become a Christian, you got to drop all the physical part and you've got to devote yourself to Christ. We will now divorce and separate and give ourselves to Christ. He says, forget it. Don't do that. Don't divorce. There is no divorce tolerated among Christians. And let me add a footnote, very important footnote. Paul here is not dealing with a case of adultery. That is foreign to his discussion. In cases of adultery, listen to me, divorce was allowed among Christians. So we've seen the single people and those married to a Christian, group three. Those married to an unbeliever who wants to stay. Verses 12 to 14. Now, what happens in this situation? Let's say you've got a lady, and she says, you know, I've become a Christian, and my husband is an out-and-out pagan. What do I do? Can I divorce him and marry a nice Christian man? That's a fair question. And then further, look at this. Look back at chapter 6, verse 15. This is what Paul had been teaching. Listen. Don't you know that your bodies are the members of what? Christ. Shall I then take the members of Christ and make them the members of a harlot? God forbid. What? Know you not that he who is joined to a harlot is what? One body. For two saith he shall be one flesh, but he that is joined to the Lord is one spirit. Now remember what we said about that? The Christian is one with Christ, right? The Christian is a member of the body of Christ. If a Christian joins himself to a harlot, he defiles Christ, right? Can you see how the Corinthians would say, well, look, if I'm a member of Christ, if I'm one with the Lord, and I join myself to my pagan husband, am I defiling Christ? You see? That reasoning is possible. Wouldn't this be a defiling thing? If I would continue in this marriage, here am I, a member of Christ, joining myself to a member of Satan, am I not being defiled? Man, I got to get out of this thing. And maybe some very conscientious people really felt that way. Maybe they really did. What about a mixed marriage? What about it? Well, and there are several things to think about in a mixed marriage. Number one, mixed marriages are forbidden when they can be prevented, right? Verse 39 at the end says, if you're going to marry, marry only in the Lord. So the idea of a Christian marrying a non-Christian is totally in disobedience to Scripture. But what happens if you're already married and one gets saved? What does he say? Do I have to throw him out? What about it? Well, look at verse 12. To the rest, that is, to those who are in mixed marriages, speak I, not the Lord. In other words, I'm not quoting Christ anymore. There is no previous instruction in the Gospels. Not that it isn't revelation. It is. To the rest speak I, not quoting the Lord, if any brother has a wife that believes not, not a Christian, but she is pleased to dwell with him, let him not divorce her. If you have an unsaved wife and she wants to stay, let her stay. Let her stay. And the woman, verse 13, who has a husband that believes not, if he be pleased to dwell with her, let her not leave him. God doesn't want everybody getting saved and saying, well, goodbye, Charlie, that's it for us. Go out and find myself a nice Christian fella. No, no. You know, it was bad thing in the early years of Christianity that the Christians were accused of destroying family relationships. A lot of pagan husbands were really uptight about their wives getting saved. You know, for a woman to change religion without her husband was unthinkable, but it was happening. And one of the things I was reading in one of the ancient historians, Tertullian, was commenting on it. One of the things that the pagan husbands made a big issue out of was the holy kiss. And maybe the early church got a little carried away with the holy kiss. And one husband said, I don't want my wife going out spending all night at nocturnal convocations and paschal solemnities, creeping into prisons to kiss martyrs. Well, so there were some things that were upsetting, and I'm sure some Christians who didn't behave wisely had some problems in their mixed marriages. It would be difficult not to sympathize with some pagan husbands and pagan wives whose partners were not behaving as they should. But he says, look, if you have a partner who doesn't believe but wants to stay, don't divorce. Let him stay. Let him stay. You say, but wait a minute. Won't I get defiled? Won't this union defile me? Well, let's find out. Look at verse 14. Very interesting. For the unbelieving husband is sanctified by the wife, and the unbelieving wife is sanctified by the husband. Now, wait a minute here. You know something, folks. Not only is the believer not contaminated, but what happens? The very opposite. You say, well, will I be defiled by the unbeliever? No, he'll be sanctified by you. Fantastic. Instead of a Christian being defiled or made unholy, the unbeliever is actually made holy. Sometimes I ask a person, I say, do you come from a Christian home? No. No, I'm the only Christian there. Do you know how many Christians it takes to make a Christian home? One Christian. Say, what do you mean? Everybody else in the house is sanctified by your presence. Did you know that? You say, John, what do you mean by sanctified? That's a very strong word. I know it's a strong word. Sanctified means set apart. Holy. You say, but what's it saying here? Well, it isn't saying that the guy's automatically converted. It's not saying if a husband doesn't believe, he's saved anyway, just because he's married to a Christian. No. No, it isn't saying that, and it isn't saying an unbelieving wife is saved automatically just because she's married to a Christian husband. Well, what does the word sanctified mean? Well, this is what we call matrimonial sanctification. And what do you mean by that? Well, that's just a term to distinguish it from spiritual and personal sanctification. You become set apart unto God and holy when you believe in Christ. But just having been in a home or living in a home where somebody is a Christian has a sanctifying influence. Paul doesn't mean that the unbeliever is automatically made a Christian by marriage, but what he does mean is that the marriage is benefited and that everybody in the house reaps the benefit. It's a blessed thing for an unbeliever to be married to a Christian. Let it stay that way. Christian, if your partner wants to stay, let him stay and sense the blessing of God. Who knows? But what that sanctifying matrimonial grace might lead to saving grace, right? Now, Paul goes a step further, kind of supporting his point. He gives a little argument in reverse here. He says, else were your children unclean, but now are they holy. He's saying, if you were defiled by an unbeliever, then your children would be products who were defiled, right? And apparently, that's what some of the Corinthians are saying. You know, man, my husband is not saved. We've got to stop all sex relations. You know, we might have a half-breed.
2: That's right. A half Christian, half pagan child. See? Well, what are we going to, you know, we have, my husband's not a Christian. I can't subject my children to that pagan influence. Wait a minute. They'll be defiled. No, no. He says, look, here's a simple fact. Paul lays it down. Now are your children what? Holy. Your children, same word as sanctified. It should be translated the same as the earlier sanctified. Your children are sanctified by the same grace, short of salvation, but nevertheless a kind of gracious life, and the blessing of God is attendant on them. And if it's true that your children are sanctified and not unclean, then his reasoning goes backwards. It's true also that your spouse is also sanctified. Don't worry about being in a pagan home from that standpoint. If you're the only Christian there, God says that's a Christian home. So if you're married to an unbeliever and they want to stay, let them stay. Let them stay. Because that's to their benefit. Fourth group. And this will pick up everybody that hasn't been covered. Those married to unbelievers who want to go. Some of you have that problem. You got an unbelieving partner and he can't stand your Christianity and he wants out. Verse 15. But if the unbelieving depart, fight him. Is that what it says? Don't let him go. Ooh, we'll give him the gospel. Is that what it says? It says what? Let him go. You say, John, don't talk to me, call up heaven, you know. It's right there. If the unbelieving depart, let him go. In other words, this is where the unbeliever initiates the divorce. Let him go. Don't fight the divorce. Don't go to court and fight the, just let it go. If he wants out, let him go. The word depart refers again to divorce. It is a technical term for divorce. The unbeliever divorced the believer and the believer is told, let him go. Don't fight it. You say, don't fight it, but what happens to me when he's gone? I'm stuck for life. There's no adultery, and I can't handle that. No, you're not stuck for life. Look at verse 15. If the unbelieving depart, let him depart. A brother or a sister is not under what? Bondage in such cases. Do you know what? You are what? Free. Free from what? From bondage. The bondage of what? The only bondage that marriage has reference to, the bond of marriage. You're free. Free to what? Free to remarry. That's what he's saying. You are free to remarry. You are no longer under bondage. And the word bondage is the word that's used in Romans 7:2 when it talks about marriage being bound by the law to a husband. Marriage is bondage in Paul's vocabulary. And here he's saying you are free from that marriage. You say, yes, but my, you certainly couldn't remarry. Why? Doesn't say that. When God wants to say you can't remarry, he says it. Verse 11, if she departs out of a Christian marriage, she must remain what? Unmarried. But here, if the unbeliever departs and he gets the divorce, a brother or a sister is not under bondage in such cases. So the marriage is ended. You see, desertion is like adultery in its effect. It disrupts the tie. Don't fight it. Let him go. Why? You say, why let him go? Because God has called us to peace. You know, one of the benefits of being a Christian is to have a peaceful life. The peace of God. The gracious life. And you know that there's nothing that God needs less than constant fighting, tension, frustration, and turmoil in a home. A fighting, angry, quarreling home is not God's objective. Nor, people, is marriage primarily a foundation for evangelism. Well, I'm going to hang on to that guy until he gets saved. You know, you'll just drive him right out. He wants to go, let him go. Let him leave rejecting Christianity, not hating you. But there's going to be one objection, because some conscientious Christian is going to say, now listen to me, if I do that, if I let him go, I lose the opportunity to see him saved. If I let him go, who's going to bring him to Christ? I lose the opportunity to bring him to Christ and salvation. So Paul deals with that in verse 16. He says this, for what do you know, O wife, whether you're going to save him? Or how do you know, O man, whether you're going to save your wife? Don't go on that premise because you don't know that. He's not saying here, keep them so you can save them. He's saying, let them go because you have no guarantee you will. And in the meantime, you will destroy the peace that God intends to give. Let them go. Who saves people? Who does? God. And one thing that God has never really needed is quarrelsome, tension-filled, angry, hostile homes in which to save people. He doesn't really need that. He can do it without it. Let them go. Marriage is not primarily an instrument of evangelism. To cling to a marriage which the unsaved is determined to end will only lead to terrible tension. It is God who saves. Paul answers the question, doesn't he? What if you're single? Is that good? Good. Be single. God's given you a gift. Be single. Use it for His glory. But if you burn, get married. Well, what if you're married to a Christian? What do? Stay married to him. Fulfill that marriage to the very limits, physically and in every way. Well, what if you're married to an unbeliever who wants to stay? Let him stay and grace his life and the life of your children with your blessing that comes from God. Well, what if he wants to go? Let him go because God has called you to peace. But who'll witness to him? Don't worry about that. You have no idea that you're even the instrument. God knows, and God will do it in his way. And what is the upshot of all of this? I can only say it in closing like this. Whatever God has given you as your marital state, accept it as his will and maximize it for his glory. I could only think of one song when I was kind of wrapping my thoughts up. You know what it was? It was this. My life is yours, God. Here's my response. Have thine own way, Lord. Have thine own way. Thou art the potter. What? I am the clay. Mold me and make me after thy will. That's all. If you've chosen to make me single, that's good. If you've chosen that I should marry, that's good. If you've chosen that I should be married to an unbeliever who wants to stay, that's good. If you've chosen that I should marry and I'm married to an unbeliever who wants to go and he goes, that's good because I am free and maybe God has another for me. I don't know what God wants for you. But I know this, that his will is purposeful and will be fruitful as we abide in it. We're going to close in a minute with just prayer. But I want to say this. We assume when we teach the Word of God that the Spirit of God just sort of picks up the words and carries them to your heart and that he sort of does a planting work. We were out yesterday digging holes in the ground and sticking plants in. And I thought about the Holy Spirit, how he just takes the word and plants it. And I know that he's done that in your life today. And maybe in response to what he's doing, you're feeling some things inside. And you're saying, you know, I want to say, God, your will, your will, your will. If you need to pray, seek counsel about that. Maybe you just say, hey, I'm one of those unbelievers who needs to get on in. I've sensed some of the grace that kind of flows around Christians, and I'd like to be a part of it. Whatever the need of your life, if you're willing to say to the Lord, you have your way with me, whatever you want, we'd love to help you, pray with you, get you going the right direction. Let God have his way in your life today, that he might bear the fruit that he wants to bear through you to his glory. Thank you, Father, for with clarity and practical insight instructing us, and we do pray that we would be obedient to your will in all things, and we'll praise you in Jesus' name. Amen.
0: You're listening to Grace to You, the Bible teaching ministry of John MacArthur. Today's lesson is part of John's series titled Restoring Marriage. Well, friend, clearly the topic of this study has provoked plenty of controversy in recent years, and it still does. We asked John what Christians should keep in mind in defending what Scripture says about marriage. And here's what John said.
3: Well, let's be honest. Marriage is not under attack anymore in the culture. The war is over. It's not under attack. It's been conquered. Marriage has been conquered in our culture. Marriage is not an issue. In fact, there's probably more disdain from the younger generation in this culture for marriage than there's ever been in the history of our country. They don't even consider marriage unless there's some maybe lingering traditional reason for it. Most people cohabitate with little regard for marriage. And then you've got homosexual marriage and all the chaos that that brings. So, you know, from the culture standpoint, the war is over and the anti-marriage forces won the war. The danger is that because this war is over, that the church becomes accepting of that defeat. When the church has to rise up and exalt God and exalt his word, and that means to elevate marriage. The church, it seems to me, I don't know how long it's been that I haven't heard a sort of a mega church preacher say anything at all about marriage. In the first place, so many of their churches are filled with young people who aren't married, and other people who are divorced. Many of the young people that are in their churches are single, but they once were married, or they're living with somebody, or they were living with somebody. And there's this sense that we don't want to tamper with that because we're trying to win them over. We want to be, you know, this is more of this pragmatic approach to the church, which says we want you to like us, and so we don't want to offend you. And wow, if we start nailing immorality, sexual immorality, homosexuality, if we start elevating marriage and the sanctity and the beauty and the purity of marriage, we're going to drive the millennials and the young people away. But this is the opposite of what the church needs to do. It needs to rise up and proclaim God's design for marriage. The only hope for this culture is really families, godly families. They're the only hope for any kind of return to God, return to blessing for a nation. So that's why we're doing this series, Restoring Marriage.
0: 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That's our number. By the way, it translates to 800-554-7223. Now for the entire Grace to You staff, I'm Phil Johnson with a question for you. Could you be a social revolutionary and not even realize it? Consider that in John MacArthur's lesson called Christians and Social Revolution. That comes your way tomorrow. Don't miss the next half hour of Unleashing God's Truth, one verse at a time, on Grace to You.
4: 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I know a lot of graduations now happen in May, but I think June is still also for dads and grads. Hey, I am Katie Evans, and if you graduated in May or you graduating in June, I am so happy for you. You have done it, whether you graduated preschool or maybe a post-college degree. Secondary college? Masters? Doctors? You know, that kind of thing. I'm very proud of you. And for all the dads out there that are crushing it, that are with their kids, leading with their wives and their families and being a part of their children's lives, you are crushing it. And just a couple things about my own father, my personal dad, that I love and admire is that he makes friends wherever he goes. Like, I tease him that he talks to anyone and everyone, but he really does. Like, he is just so friendly and outgoing, and boy, does he make a mark. He will, if you met him, you'd remember him. But also, he is so amazingly supportive of my brother and me, and always has been. So, Dad, I love ya.
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0: Do you wonder sometimes why certain chapters are in the Bible? If so, maybe Genesis 38 is on your list. With humor and candor, our teacher, Dr. J. Vernon McGee, tells us that sometimes these passages can seem about as necessary as a fifth leg on a cow. Welcome to Through the Bible. I'm Steve Schwetz, your host. And stay with us, because really, all kidding aside, Dr. McGee explains that there are two very important reasons why Genesis 38 has been recorded in Scripture. With that in mind, let's listen to this brief introduction.
1: Many years ago, as a young minister, I made the statement that I would never read the 38th chapter of Genesis in public. I have followed that down through the years, but we will study the chapter. It's a sordid chapter, worst chapter in the Bible. And here is where somebody says, well, why is a chapter like this put in the Bible? It's just like some modern literature. Well, there's a great difference in this and some modern literature. This is put in as a warning, and it does not condone the sin. It condemns the sin. Modern literature and TV programs, they condone the new lifestyle. They actually recommend it. They approve it. But it is condemned here, and this reveals how far man can sink into sin.
0: Has Dr. McGee made you curious? It's going to be a great study. Before we get started, though, let's read a letter from a fellow Bible bus passenger who saw God's warnings in his life and responded in faith. And he writes, "Hello, my name is Wajib. I have three children. My wife and I run a small shop together. My mother is from Madura, and my father is Javanese. In the past, I was a Muslim, and my life was very messy. I had many bad habits, and I often felt ashamed because I couldn't change them. I began thinking about God because of a friend. He had studied at a Bible school in Batu. At first, I didn't believe him, and I didn't even like him. But I saw that he became a good and patient man. I wanted to be like him, but I couldn't change on my own. So I challenged God. I said, 'Jesus, if you are truly God, please give me a good job so my life can change.' 2 days later, a friend offered me a job. Little by little, I realized this was God answering my prayer. One Sunday, I followed a man carrying a thick Bible into a church. That's where I began to know God. The people welcomed me warmly, even after I told them I was a Muslim. They visited my home, and I learned more about God. When my family found out, they rejected me. With a heavy heart, I left Madura and settled in Batu. Even now, my wife is still Muslim. I listen to the program after work. Through it, I've come to understand who God really is. I've learned that God is good and that He loves us, even though sin has damaged human life. My prayer is that more Madurese people will come to know God and experience changed lives. I believe this program is a powerful way to bring hope and transformation." Well, that's quite a story. Thank God for His power to change lives when we're open to Him. Let's pray. Heavenly Father, thank You that when we were yet sinners, Jesus died for us so that we can have a relationship with You. Lord, we ask that many more will hear of Him and turn to You. In Jesus' name, amen. Let's dive into Genesis 38 on Through the Bible with Dr. J. Vernon McGee.
1: Now we come to this 38th chapter today, and very candidly, it reveals the sin of Judah. First of all, it leads me to say that the sons of Jacob were certainly not very much of a comfort to him. It looks as if all the sons were problem children, and I think they were, with the exception of Joseph and Benjamin. And, of course, there was a great heartbreak connected with Joseph. And this reveals to us that Jacob did spend too much time in Padan Aram accumulating a fortune rather than teaching his children. And he was just a little bit different from Abraham. You remember that God said of Abraham, "For I know him, that he'll command his children and his household after him, and they shall keep the way of the Lord to do justice and judgment, that the Lord may bring upon Abraham that which he hath spoken of him." But old Jacob didn't do that, friends. He was so busy down there contending with Uncle Laban, he didn't have much time for those boys. And that was highly tragic, because each one of them seemed to have gotten involved in something that was very, very sinful. But why are we told about Judah here, especially at this juncture? Well, there's a twofold reason. I suggested last time one of the reasons is that these names that are here, we'll look at them in a moment, they happen to be in the genealogy of the Lord Jesus that opens the Gospel of Matthew, very frankly, reveals that he came down into the human family. It's a sinful line, but this is the way he came. And then there's another reason for this, especially at this time, because beginning in the next chapter, we go down to the land of Egypt, and Joseph goes ahead, as he very clearly detected from the fortuitous concurrence of circumstances in his life, that God had sent him down there to prepare the way for the coming down of the children of Israel. Not so much for a then famine, but to get them out, actually, of the land of Canaan from, actually, the abominable Canaanites into the seclusion of the land of Goshen down in Egypt. You see that had Jacob and his family continued on in the land of Canaan, they would have dropped down to the level of the Canaanites. We find that these people here are an abomination and were an abomination. And even when the children of Israel came into that land, why, they had a great influence upon them. And so God is getting his people down there, and this chapter certainly reveals the necessity for it. Now it's Judah. Judah is the kingly line, as we'll see later on. But notice Judah. And it came to pass at that time that Judah went down from his brethren and turned in to a certain Adullamite whose name was Hira. Now, this is in chapter 38, verse 1. Notice this, and Judah saw there a daughter of a certain Canaanite whose name was Shua, and he took her and went in unto her. Now, this is the story of Judah. He went down to do business with a certain Adullamite. When he got down there, he saw this Canaanitish woman. He had an affair with her, and she conceived and bare a son. He called his name Ur. And believe me, that's exactly what this man Judah had done. He'd erred, or he'd certainly sinned. And she conceived again and bare a son, and she called his name Onan. And she yet again conceived and bare a son, called his name Shelah. He was at Shezib when she bare him. And Judah took a wife for Ur, his firstborn, whose name was Tamar. And Tamar gets into the genealogy of Christ, by the way. And Ur, Judah's firstborn, was wicked in the sight of the Lord, and the Lord slew him. Now look at this family, just loaded with sin. And Judah said unto Onan, go in unto thy brother's wife, and marry her, and raise up seed to thy brother. And Onan knew that the seed should not be his. And so he didn't take her to wife, by the way. And the thing which he did displeased the Lord, wherefore he slew him also. Now this is certainly something that fits right into the present hour when there's such an emphasis on sex. Believe me, the sons of Jacob put an emphasis there also. Certainly Judah did, let's say that. We read then said Judah to Tamar, his daughter-in-law, remain a widow in thy father's house, tell Shelah, my son, be grown. For, he said, lest peradventure he die also, as his brethren did, and Tamar went and dwelt in her father's house. Now that was the custom in that day, that when a man died, his brother was to marry her. And two of them, actually, they refused to do it, and they were smitten with death. Now Judah tells her to go into her father's house and wait. He has another son that's coming along. And now we read verse 12, and in process of time, the daughter of Shua, Judah's wife, died. And Judah was comforted and went up into his sheep shearers to Timnath, he and his friend Hira, the Adullamite. Now it was told Tamar, saying, behold, thy father-in-law, goeth up to Timnath to shear his sheep. And apparently this deal that Judah had of going up to see this Adullamite by the name of Hira was in connection with sheep, raising sheep. Because now they have a tremendous flock together, and Judah goes up there to shear them. And Tamar, who had been waiting all this time, she came to the conclusion that Judah was not going to give Shelah as her husband. And she put her widow's garments off from her, covered her with a veil, wrapped herself, and sat in an open place, which is, by the way, the Timnath. For she saw that Shelah was grown, and she was not given unto him to wife. And this is, of course, the third son of Judah. Now, verse 15, when Judah saw her, he thought her to be a harlot because she'd covered her face. You see, she'd taken off her widow's garments, and now she's dressed there, sitting by the wayside, her face covered, which was the custom of the harlots in that day. And he turned unto her, by the way, and said, "Go to, I pray thee, let me come in unto thee." Now, you see, he's propositioned the woman. This is Judah. And he'd done the same thing with her mother, a Canaanite. It's a very black picture, by the way. It's a very ugly story that we have here. And Judah saw her. He thought she was a harlot. So she saw an opportunity of taking advantage of him, and she did. And he said, "I'll send thee a kid from the flock." And she said, "Wilt thou give me a pledge till thou send it?" He said, "What pledge shall I give thee?" And she said, "Thy signet, thy bracelets, thy staff that's in thine hand." He gave it her and came in unto her, and she conceived by him. She arose and went away and laid by her veil from her and put on the garments of her widowhood. And Judah sent the kid by the hand of his friend, the Adullamite, to receive his pledge from the woman's hand, but he found her not. He came into the town. He said, "I'm looking for the harlot that's here." He asked the men of that place, saying, "Where is the harlot that was openly by the wayside?" They said, "There was no harlot in this place." He said, "We don't have one here." Verse 22, and he returned to Judah and said, "I cannot find her." And also the men of the place said that there was no harlot in this place. And Judah said, "Let her take it to her, lest we be ashamed. Behold, I sent this kid, and thou hast not found her." And it came to pass about 3 months after that it was told Judah, saying, "Tamar, thy daughter-in-law, hath played the harlot, and also, behold, she is with child by whoredom." And Judah said, "Bring her forth and let her be burnt." That's Judah. May I say to you, this is your double standard. God doesn't approve of these things, friend. It's here in his word, but this doesn't mean he approves of it. The very fact that it's here shows that he disapproves of it. This is not the way that he wanted his people to act. And they're acting just like the Canaanites, and he's going to have to get them down into the land of Egypt and segregate them there in the land of Goshen to get them away from this terrible influence that there was there. This reveals the necessity for that. Why, this thing's almost unspeakable that Judah is doing here. The fact of the matter is, he can see the sin in somebody else. Can't see it in himself. You remember, Nathan went in and told David a story about a fellow had a little ewe lamb, and a rich man with a lot of sheep took it away from him, killed a little ewe lamb. Believe me, David was just like Judah here. You could see sin in somebody else. David says, "We're going to get that man, and we're going to stone him to death because of that." He said, "I'd like to know where the man is." Nathan said, "You're the man." It's interesting. We see sin in other people that we ourselves can't see within our own being. This man's guilty. In fact, a double charge is against him, and this thing that he's done is unspeakable. It's his own daughter-in-law. And this is something that it's the custom there among the Canaanites. This is the way they live. We think today this sex revolution that we're having, and they talk about freedom of sex. Well, my friend, the heathen in the past all had the freedom of it. That's the reason they were heathen, and that's the reason that they lived as low as they did and finally were judged and removed from the scene. The Canaanites are gone. They disappeared. God judged. That ought to be a message to any person But a great many don't seem to get it, even Christians today. Many will say, well, I wonder why this is in the Bible. It's in the Bible to warn you and me, friends. It's in the Bible to let us know that God did not approve of it, and it'll explain why God is going to get them off down into the land of Egypt. Now, when she's brought before her father-in-law, why, notice what happens, verse 25. When she was brought forth, she sent to her father-in-law, saying, by the man whose these are, am I with child? And she said, discern, I pray thee, whose are these? The signet and bracelets and stuff. You know, when all of that was presented to old Judah, he was going to have her stoned. And she said, well, I'd like for you to know who the father of the child to be is. The one who owns this stuff I'm showing you, that's who it is. Judah looked at it, and he had to admit it was his. Verse 26, and Judah acknowledged them and said, she hath been more righteous than I, because that I gave her not to Shelah, my son, and he knew her gain no more. This is something that was repulsive even to Judah. But this is the way the Canaanites acted. This is the way they lived. Don't you see that God's going to have to get his people out of that land and away from that? And may I just pause this moment to make this application, because these things happened unto them for examples unto us. Now, I hear a great deal today that if you're going to witness to this generation, and if you can communicate to them, you've got to get down to their level. I disagree with that. God's never used that method to witness. God's always, under any circumstances, ask his people to live on a very high and lofty plane. Now, I can well understand that somebody might have come along, one of these present-day theologians, have come along and said to Noah, now listen, brother Noah, you're spending all your time working here on this boat, and you ought not to be doing that. We're having a big party over here in Babylon tonight. They just got in a new shipment of marijuana, and we tonight are really going to blow our mind. We are all going to pass around the grass, and we're just going to have a high old time, and we're going to take a trip. And you don't need to build a boat to take a trip. We're going to give you a trip. Come on over. And Noah says, no, I'm not. Well, brother Noah, how you expect to reach all the hippies of Babylon? How are you going to reach the Babylonian beboppers unless you're willing to come down and communicate with them? Fact of the matter is, God never asked him to come down and communicate. God asked him to give his message. That's what we're asked to give today. And I'm firmly convinced that if God's people would stand firm, and especially these men today that are so afraid they'll lose the crowd, so afraid they'll not have an audience to speak to, and they do everything in the world to get a crowd to speak to. And some of them are having their problems. But God never asked us to compromise. God asked us to give the Word of God. I remember hearing years ago the story about Dr. Schofield over in North Carolina. He's invited over there to speak, and it was a rainy night the first night he began, and there's a very small crowd there. And the pastor felt called upon to apologize to Dr. Schofield. He reached over and he said to him, I'm very sorry tonight. There's so few people here to hear a man like you. We just regret it very much. And Dr. Schofield, he said, well, my Lord only had 12 men to speak to, and since he only had 12 men and never complained, may I say, who is C.I. Schofield that he should complain about a small crowd anywhere? My friend, that's a lesson that this generation hasn't learned. We think it's got to be big, and there got to be a lot of people there, or God's not in it. Maybe God has just called us to witness in these days. But I have news for you. I believe that if the Word of God's given out, it'll have its effect. It will certainly bring results. And Judah went down, and he sure communicated to the Canaanites. He couldn't have got down more on their level than he did. And look what it did. It brought tragedy. Now we're told, verse 27, it came to pass in the time of her travail that, behold, twins were in her womb. Came to pass when she travailed, and the one put out his hand, the midwife took and bound upon his hand a scarlet thread, saying, this came out first. came to pass as he drew back his hand that, behold, his brother came out. And she said, how hast thou broken forth? This breach is upon thee. Therefore his name was called Phares. And afterward came out his brother that had the scarlet thread upon his head, and his name was called Zerah. Now, here are these names that we've looked at. And I'd like for you now to go with me over to the first book of the New Testament, and let's read here. The first chapter, second verse. Abraham begat Isaac. Isaac begat Jacob. And Jacob begat Judas and his brethren. And Judas begat Phares and Zerah of Tamar. And Phares begat Esrom, and Esrom begat Aram, and on down, Salmon begat Boaz of Rahab, and Boaz begat Obed of Ruth, and Obed begat Jesse, and Jesse begat David the king. And if you just follow it right on through, why, you find out here, and Jacob begat Joseph, the husband of Mary, of whom was born Jesus, who's called Christ. This is the line into which the Lord Jesus came, by the way. And this is an evidence of the fact that God must now get his people down into the land of Egypt. All right, we'll return then to the story of Joseph, because he's already down there. He didn't go down willingly, but he's down there. He was taken down, and we saw at the conclusion of chapter 37, the 36th verse, the Midianites sold him, that is, Joseph, into Egypt, unto Potiphar, an officer of Pharaoh's and captain of the guard. Now we're going to find out that Joseph is an altogether different kind of boy than Judah was. I always have felt that Joseph and Benjamin did a great deal of teaching and instruction and personal attention that the other 10 boys never did get. These were the only two that Jacob seemed to be interested in. Now, Joseph, because of the hatred and animosity of his brothers, he's been sold down into the land of Egypt in the house of Potiphar, and he happens to be a very important soldier. He's in the military. He had his office in the Pentagon of that day, and he's part of the brass. He's a prominent official, by the way. Now let me read chapter 39, verse 1. And Joseph was brought down to Egypt, and Potiphar, an officer of Pharaoh, captain of the guard, an Egyptian, bought him of the hands of the Ishmaelites, which had brought him down thither. Verse 2. And the Lord was with Joseph, and he was a prosperous man, and he was in the house of his master, the Egyptian. Now, that'll be as far as we can go today. But that leads me to call your attention to something here that's very important for us to know. First of all, we have no record of God appearing personally to Joseph. And yet, you see more evidence of the direction and leading of God in his life than any other person in the book of Genesis. God appeared to the other three patriarchs, but not to this man. Why? Well, it's not necessary, because the circumstances reveal a hand of God in his life. And right here at the very beginning we see it. But yet, you see some terrible things happening to him. And God will be in all of that, by the way. But we'll have to pick that story up next time. Until then, may God richly bless you, my beloved.
0: Joseph's story isn't over yet, and there's so much more ahead as our study of Genesis continues. We hope that you'll keep hopping aboard as the Bible bus rolls along. Until then, stay connected. 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I'm Steve Schwetz, and I'll be right here saving a seat just for you.

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12: 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Now here's part one of Pastor Michael's teaching in 2 Samuel 7 called The Lord Will Make a House for You.
13: 2 Samuel 7 verse 1, The Lord will make a house for you. It says, now, it came about when the king, that is David, lived in his house, and the Lord had given him rest. The word for rest is nuach in Hebrew. It means to remain, to feel settled. It can speak of quietness. He'd given the king rest on every side from all his enemies. Now, just a quick note here that scholars would say that 2 Samuel 7 is in the position it is in this book for thematic and not necessarily chronological purposes. So sometimes you'll read a book of the Bible and you'll read in the next chapter that there's going to be more battles that David faces. And the question is going to be, well, if he had rest from his enemies on every side, then why are there battles in the next chapter? Well, it may be because this book is set up for thematic purposes. That is, this theme fits best here on the heels of 2 Samuel 6 when the ark is moved into the city of Jerusalem. And so God had given him rest. Notice in verse 1, the Lord had given him rest. Rest is not necessarily just about inactivity or that things are not going haywire around you. Rest is a settled, secure position in your heart before the Lord. You can have a somewhat chaotic day and still inside be at rest. Amen? Hopefully you can say amen to that, right? Your rest before the Lord should not be

0: just dependent on how traffic is or how hectic your day may be. You can have a supernatural rest from the Lord. We enter into that rest. Hebrews 4, 10 and 11 talks about entering into that rest and being diligent to enter that rest. And that rest is really a salvation rest that the Lord gives. Come to me, all you who labor and are heavy laden, and I will give you what? I will give you rest. The rest is the product of the Lord. The reason that I'm at rest, that I have a peace deep in my soul for the biggest questions of life, is because the Lord has given that peace to me, that salvation rest. In Luke 12:20, the Lord tells a story about a man who wants to build bigger things and bigger things. And God says to him, Luke 12:20, you fool, this very night your soul is required of you. And now who will own what you have prepared? God is preparing a spiritual house. He wants you to be about his business. And sometimes what happens with people, and it's actually quite often, is they get involved in all the hustle and bustle of life, and they may do great things, but they miss the most important building project of all. That God is making us into a spiritual house to offer spiritual sacrifices to God through Jesus Christ. So the Lord wants to do a spiritual work, and if you allow that work to happen in your life, the rest will take care of itself. So notice, David's in this comfy house. It had been built by the king of Tyre for him, but he feels a burden. The king said to Nathan, verse 2, the prophet. By the way, first mention of Nathan the prophet. My middle son's name is Nathan. And the name Nathan means giver or given. And so Nathan is kind of to David, and we'll see Nathan very prominent in the 12th chapter when David falls in that sin with Bathsheba. Nathan was to David like Samuel was to Saul. So it was great for David to have a prophet around. Earlier we see Gad in David's life, and the king says to Nathan the prophet, see now, I dwell in a house of cedar, but the ark of God dwells within tent curtains. There was a disparity in David's mind. David had been given peace from God. He had rest from all his enemies. He's living in this cool house. And then he looked at the situation for the ark, and it was just sitting in a temporary tent. And he was like, this is not right. It's not right for this ark to be in something that's just makeshift and flimsy when I'm living in this cool house. He saw a disparity. When we see a disparity there, we have two options. We can either make something better for God, or we have to go lower in our own accommodations. Most people choose for the first option. Maybe we should do something great for God. Maybe I should build something great for God. The ark of God represents the tent, or the dwelling of God, the very presence of God. It was in a tent, a tabernacle, but this is just less than that. It's a temporary tent. Haggai 1:7 says, thus says the Lord of hosts, consider your ways. Go up to the mountains, bring wood, and rebuild the temple, that I may be pleased with it and be glorified, says the Lord. You look for much, but behold, it comes to little. When you bring it home, I blow it away. Why, declares the Lord of hosts? Because of my house, which lies desolate, while each of you runs to his own house. Now, this is later in the book of Haggai, when God wanted a temple to be built. And the priorities of the people were not about the house of God. They were about their own houses. It was about their kingdom instead of the kingdom of God. So David has this building project on his heart. And Nathan says to the king, verse 3, go, do all that is in your mind, for the Lord is with you. It was obvious to everybody that the Lord was blessing David, that the Lord was with him. Go, this sounds like a great plan, says Nathan. But verse 4, it came about in the same night that the word of the Lord came to Nathan. Now, Nathan's first response to the king was, go ahead, you're cool. Do it. It sounds awesome. But he wasn't speaking as a prophet. He was just speaking as a man. This tells you something important about prophets in the Old and New Testament. They weren't always speaking for God when they said something like, I would like a turkey sandwich for lunch. That wasn't a prophecy. But when they spoke on behalf of the Lord, then they were speaking prophetically. And their job as a prophet was to tell what God said, the whole truth and nothing but the truth, whether the king liked it or not, whether it was pleasant to his ears or not. In the modern church, the call of the pastor is to preach the truth, the whole truth, and nothing but the truth, so help him God, and to leave the results to the Lord. And so Nathan goes home that night, and the Lord says these words to Nathan, whose name means given or giver. Go and say to my servant David, thus says the Lord, are you the one who shall build me a house to dwell in? Now, if you go home in the quiet of the night and you're Nathan, and you just told the king of Israel, who's a pretty powerful dude, hey, go ahead, this sounds really good, do it. And then you go home, maybe you're doing some devotions that night, and all of a sudden the Lord says, oh, by the way, you need to correct something you said to the king. He is not going to be the one to build me a house. Would you be looking for confirmation there? Double confirmation, triple confirmation. Lord, are you sure? I just told him it was cool. That would be a tough meeting to go to, right? King, can we talk for a minute? You know what I said to you yesterday? It's not going to happen. It's not going to work. That would be tough. But David was a man that was open to what God would say to him. And so God is going to tell him, you're not going to be the one to build a house for me. Now, we're told in other places in the Old Testament the reason why David was not going to build the house for God was his hands were filled with blood. He was a man of war. And his son Solomon was going to build the house for him. And Solomon's name means peaceful. It's actually a form of the word shalom, to be peaceful. He was a man of peace, if you will. David was a man of war, and his hands would not build the temple, although David would collect everything for it, and God would give him credit for what was in his heart. 1 Kings 8:18 says, the Lord said to my father David, Solomon is speaking, because it was in your heart to build a house for me, for my name, you did well that it was in your heart. Sometimes we have things in our hearts and we want to do something for God, and God might correct us or he might cause an adjustment to happen, but he might still give you credit for it and say, you did well. If you want to do something for me, that's a good thing. Don't you think God thinks that's a good thing if you want to do something for him? But you have to be sensitive to the timing. You have to be sensitive to the what and the how, and even the who. It may not be you. It may be somebody else. God may have this plan, but it's not necessarily for you to do. And that's a hard thing. It's a hard thing to imagine us stepping out of the way. I mean, after all, David was the man after God's own heart. Who else should build the house for God? If you're David and this message comes to you from Nathan, you have to be thinking, well, who else would build it? I'm the king. I'm the man after God's own heart. Who else would build this house? But David had to look beyond himself. In Psalm 132, it would appear that David had made a covenant to build this house. Flip over there for a second. Psalm 132. Take a peek with me. Psalm 132. It says, verse 1, remember, O Lord, on David's behalf. Psalm 132, verse 1. All his affliction. He swore to the Lord and vowed to the mighty one of Jacob. Surely, Psalm 132, verse 3, I will not enter my house nor lie on my bed. I will not give sleep to my eyes or slumber to my eyelids until I find a place, verse 5, for the Lord, a dwelling place for the mighty one of Jacob.
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0: Flip over there for a second, Psalm 132. Take a peek with me, Psalm 132. It says, verse 1, "Remember, O Lord, on David's behalf." Psalm 132, verse 1. "All his affliction. He swore to the Lord and vowed to the mighty one of Jacob. Surely," Psalm 132, verse 3, "I will not enter my house nor lie on my bed. I will not give sleep to my eyes or slumber to my eyelids until I find a place," verse 5, "for the Lord, a dwelling place for the mighty one of Jacob." Somewhere along, perhaps when David was on the run, if you go back to 2 Samuel 7, he had made this decision. He had made something like a vow. He said, "I'm going to build a house for the Lord." Maybe because he saw that there was only temporary shelter for the ark. Maybe because David was so used to being a fugitive, being a man who had to live in caves, being a man who had no permanent home for a long stretch of time. He was a king in the making, yet he had to live on the run. He had to live in caves and hide from the crazed Saul. He intended to build God a house. He had this dream in his heart. The kingdom prayer is these words: "Thy kingdom come, thy what? Will be done." One author I read this week says, "Responding rightly to God is the most important thing in your life." Responding correctly to God is the most important thing in your life. What house is God asking you to build? What ark is he asking you to build? Noah was told to build an ark, and it seemed like a crazy idea. It may have never rained, and he's told to build this ark. And it took a long time to build it. And the question that you and I should be wrestling with this morning is, what has God called you to build? And are you willing to build it by faith, one person at a time, one hammer blow at a time, no matter how many helpers that you have or don't have? And so here's what happens. This is 2 Samuel 7:6. He says, "For I have not dwelt in a house since the day I brought up the sons of Israel from Egypt, even to this day. I've been moving about in a tent, even in a tabernacle." Now, there was a portable structure that God had given Moses dimensions and the framework to build both the tent and its furnishings. And that tent would be packed up as they moved around. We're told at the very end of the book of Exodus, just write this down for your notes, Exodus 40, verses 36 through 38, that God would move around with the people. It says these words, "For throughout all their journeys," Exodus 40, 38, "the cloud of the Lord was on the tabernacle by day. There was fire in it by night, in the sight of all the house of Israel." Now, the Bible says that heaven is my throne and the earth is my footstool. Where then is a house you can build for me? This is Isaiah 66, 1 and 2. "Where is a place that I may rest? For my hands made all things. Thus all things came into being, declares the Lord. But to this one I will look." You could say it this way: to this one I will dwell. "To him who is humble and contrite of spirit, and who trembles at my word." If you want to have God's presence in your life, it doesn't happen in sanctuaries per se. There are some people who have the mindset that when you pray, you have to go to an official church building. That is not the case. There are many beautiful sanctuaries throughout the world that are as empty can be. In Europe right now, a lot of empty cathedrals, a lot of places of worship that once resonated with the worship of God and the Word of God, and now they are empty. In fact, some of them have become mosques. Some of them have become used for other purposes. God says, if you want to know something about me, here's what you can know. I dwell with those who really are broken and want to know me. In fact, we have become the temple of the living God. Amen. Your body is the temple of the Holy Spirit. Now, it's cool to have a nice sanctuary. Don't get me wrong. We all appreciate this, don't we? It's pretty nice. Do you remember the old building? How many of you were in the old building? Do you remember how many fire laws we were breaking in that old building? There were people who told me, I wouldn't come to your church for a while because I am claustrophobic. And then some of you sat in that little makeshift foyer that we had with the television that popped up out of the 1970s piece of furniture that we had there. You guys were troopers. It was awesome to see. And now we have a little bit more space and we celebrate that. But in the end, what God cares about is right here. He cares about our hearts. He wants to do a building project in you and me. Now, therefore, as God is speaking to Nathan, thus you shall say to my servant David, verse 8, thus says the Lord of hosts, I took you from the pasture, from following the sheep, that you should be ruler over my people Israel. And I've been with you wherever you have gone. I've cut off all your enemies from before you. And I will make you a great name, like the names of the great men who are on the earth. Do you remember where David started? When Samuel went to his dad's house, Jesse, and the sons lined up. Do you remember what the prophet said? Surely he's got to be the king. Nope. Nope. And finally he had to say, hey, do you got any other kids around here? Yeah, there's a ruddy one out there tending the sheep. Number 8. And you know what? He became the king of Israel. He was the unexpected choice. Even the prophet didn't know. God delights in using unexpected people. Have you noticed? That's why I'm standing up here, by the way. I've told you guys many times. In school, I would act like I was sick on oral report day because I hated speaking in front of people. Now, that's all God has me doing. I do believe God has a sense of humor. And my mom was such a protective mother. All I had to do is say, I don't feel good. And she'd say, okay, stay home. And I didn't even have to heat up a thermometer or anything like that. He says, I'm going to make your name great, but I don't want you to forget where you came from. You were number 8. You weren't the firstborn. You weren't the logical choice. You weren't like Saul, head and shoulders above the rest. Don't think that just because you look at the outward that you can't do something great for God. Don't you believe that? God doesn't look at the outward appearance. He looks where? At the heart. That's what he cares about. And so David is going to become a very prominent man. In fact, David's name is one of the most recognizable names in all the world. David's name is mentioned over 60 times in the New Testament. In fact, you would not be sitting here right now if it weren't for David. Because Jesus comes from the line of Abraham, the line of Isaac, the line of Jacob, but ultimately he is the son of David. When Jesus was on the planet, there were people who cried out, Son of David, have mercy on me. There were people who asked the question in the book of Matthew, could this be the son of David? There was a Canaanite woman who called him the son of David and said, please heal my cruelly demon-possessed daughter, son of David. Those who were the scholars of the day knew that the Messiah would be the son of David. Matthew 1:1 opens the book of the genealogy of Jesus Christ, the son of David, the son of Abraham. Do you know that the New Testament opens with the name of David? He has a great name.
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4: I imagine when David was a little shepherd boy, he always seemed to have the worship of the Lord on his heart, but I don't think he could have imagined what God would do for him. And even with the ups and downs of David's life, God had a plan, and David was a man after God's own heart, and God built him a house. And you know, sometimes when we come to meet the Lord, I can think back to some moments of conversation with some different people over the years when they said, man, I'm sort of a young guy or a young lady, and I didn't necessarily expect that, you know, this was going to be the route, and I was going to end up, you know, knowing God and thinking about ministry and stuff like that. It's amazing how God can do a redirect. And you might say, well, that was a little different from what I was mapping out. God had a different plan. Is it bad if I question that or if I wonder about it? No, it's not bad. But you know what? God's plans are the best plans. We want to trust that our Father has our best in mind. And of course, you know, things that have to do with ultimate things, things that are transcendent, things that are certainly going to impact the temporal, but also the eternal. And so, you know, we might sometimes think, well, maybe I should do this or that, but if you're walking in God's plan, I wouldn't change a thing. And there's going to be times when it's hard. You know, there's a running joke that pastors regularly quit every Monday and then decide to give it one more week. You know, ministry can be hard. It can be hard to be a Christian, but it's the sweetest thing. There's nothing like it. And even when it stretches you and challenges you, it's the Lord building a house for you, doing even things that you can't imagine and impacting lives because of what he's doing in your life. So stay the course. Don't grow weary in doing good, for God will bring home the fruit if we don't lose heart. So just continue to sow to the kingdom of God, and he will give you everything you need. Hey, if we can help in any way, there's a number we give out regularly that you can call. Pastor standing by 9 to 4 Pacific time, Tuesday through Friday at 844-48-TRUTH. That's 844-48-TRUTH. 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
0: Abrahamic and a Davidic covenant. You say, well, what are those? Well, the Abrahamic covenant is very significant. It's an unconditional covenant in Genesis 15. The Noahic covenant, we understand what that is. There was a covenant at Sinai that God made with the people of Israel. And there's a Davidic covenant. And the Davidic covenant is this. God is going to send a future person from the line of David that will sit on the throne forever.
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6: My brother is a big fan of games. Hey, I am Katie Evans, and I have told you about how we will play different games against each other on our phones, whether it's like Scrabble or Boggle, different puzzle games. Yeah, we'll do that. He also is a fiend at Monopoly Deal. It is a Monopoly card game. Very fun, a lot faster, but I always joke that he is the most kind and generous person unless you're playing Monopoly Deal with him, and then everything's off the table. Video games too, but recently he has started playing Settlers of Catan, Catan, I'm not really sure, but he's like, we have to play. So he said that this summer he's going to get together with me and my fiance and a couple of our friends, and we are going to apparently all learn to play Settlers of Catan. My brother's like, I need more people who know how to play so I can beat them. And I'm like, not till I have a good time. He's like, no, game nights are serious. If you're listening, bud, I love you, but I'm a little nervous to learn a new game with you because, you know, you are kind of cutthroat when it comes to games.
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15: 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You see, discontentment comes when our focus is not on the right things. When we focus on what we don't have instead of what God has already given us, or compare ourselves to others, or expect life to go our way, our complaints overshadow the good things in our lives. So today, Pastor Jack teaches that discontentment doesn't stay small. It grows into complaining, bitterness, and sadly, a lack of gratitude. But at its core, discontentment shows a lack of trust in God and knowing that He wants what's best for us. So before we jump into the message today, I had a chance to sit down with Pastor Jack to talk about the message. Well, let's look at that. Pastor Jack, talking about the disciplines of discontentment, right? Is it possible to be content but still be hungry for spiritual growth at the same time? Do you know what I'm talking about?
16: Well, I mean, you know, it's a moving target, so to speak, because first of all, the Bible says Paul wrote to Timothy and told Timothy, godliness with contentment is great wealth. So, right. In other words, if our heart's right in the right place, it doesn't matter if we're rich or poor or in the middle. It doesn't matter. It simply doesn't matter because our contentment is found in God. Now, after saying that, let me give you the sanctified version of discontentment. Jesus said, if you drink of the water I give you, you'll never thirst again. Jesus said, if you eat of the bread of life, you'll never be hungry again. That's because He satisfies, but there's a sanctified discontent, meaning I'm satisfied in Jesus, but I must have more of Him. I hope that makes sense. The world, right. You can have all of the world and never be satisfied. You can have Jesus and be satisfied and yet hunger for more of Jesus, because now you know He is the very source that brings satisfaction to you. I mean, right. I wish Hollywood or Wall Street would discover the gospel truth about this.
15: Excellent. Good stuff, Pastor Jack. I appreciate you being here. So disciplines of discontentment. Let's get into it.
16: Father, we ask that You'd bless Your word to our hearts. Right now, we ask in Jesus' name, amen. Well, church, grab your Bibles tonight and turn to boy number 22 in our series. 31-week series. We are in week 22 already. My goodness, it's gone by kind of fast, if you ask me, as we're looking at the Disciplines of Life series. The disciplines of life, and we've gone through so many disciplines, and we've come now tonight to discontentment. Matthew 28:18, Hebrews 13, verse 5. We're looking at the discipline of discontentment. Why do I do that? As you turn to those two references, I was hoping to show you some YouTube broadcast of spoiled children. That's what I did tonight. I thought maybe I can show them something about. So I YouTubed spoiled children, and either A, they were pretty boring, or B, they were so bad I can't share it to adults. These kids going ballistic because they didn't get their favorite toy for Christmas. But what's my point? That discontentment can be a very volatile issue. Why do we have these feelings of discontentment? And listen, I'm going to ask you this question. It may sound like a trick question. Is all discontentment wrong? Is all discontentment bad? You might be surprised by the answer tonight. So as we look to this, Matthew chapter 28, our theme verse for the series, verse 18, as Jesus spoke to them, He said to them, all authority has been given to Me. You guys, that's a lot of authority. In heaven and on earth. Go therefore and make disciples of all nations. Notice that verse 19 is the response of the believer in light of the fact that Christ has all authority. We get to do this. We get to make disciples of all nations, baptizing them in the name of the Father and of the Son and of the Holy Spirit, teaching them to observe all things that I have commanded you. And behold, I am with you always, even to the end of the world. Now, we go to our verse for tonight on discontentment and that discipline. Hebrews 13:5 says, let your conduct, the way that you act, be without covetousness. Be content with such things as you have. So whatever you have, be happy with that. For He Himself has said, I will never leave you nor forsake you. The Christian's comfort zone comes from the fact that Jesus Christ, no matter what happens in life, will never leave us or forsake us. Now watch this. As we launch off into this, because we have Christ with us at all times and He will never leave us or forsake us, that's how and that's why you and I can be content in whatever situation we are in. Why? Why should I be content if we're losing our home? Why should I be content if I can't get this for Christmas? Or why should I be content if this is happening or I lost my job? Listen, because number one, Christ is with you. If Christ is with you, then everything else is going to pan out. That's a fact. We get so caught up into the things of this world and life that we think Jesus gets knocked off His throne because we lose our job. He doesn't get knocked off His throne. And maybe God is taking you to a better job. Maybe God knows more about that situation than you do, and He's setting you up for a great blessing. But we are such an emotional knee-jerk culture that if something challenges us instantly, we immediately think, it must be because I'm bad. Why do we think like that? We naturally think, well, this is happening because I've done some great evil. Not necessarily so. God is at work. And I believe right now, in the age that we're living in, that God is working overtime right now. He's not shaken by this global crisis. You know, I love to quote Noah Webster, and Noah Webster says, discontentment is the state of being uneasy in mind. He says it's an uneasiness. A modern rendering of the word discontentment means the absence of contentment, to be unsettled or restless in the mind or soul, a sense of being dissatisfied. You ever feel like that in life? A person unable to find rest, a comfortless individual. There's a lot of people like that. More than ever, I think, maybe in America at a time like this, people are feeling the sense of being dissatisfied. Maybe life didn't turn out the way that they expected. We've got people reaching a certain age, people seemingly from 40 to 50, go through a tremendous moment of evaluation. And some people call it, in men, the midlife crisis thing. You know, and they get gold chains around their neck. They were never prone to wearing gold before, but now they're wearing gold. And they were fine with a truck or with the family caravan bus or whatever, but now they got a little Yugo red sports car or something, I don't know. But they go through a crisis. Why discontentment? Why? Because we get our eyes off God being the target. We begin to look at our neighbors. You know the old saying of keeping up with the Joneses? That's a trap. And it pulls us away from focusing on Christ. Or we reach a place and we begin to evaluate, you know, I haven't measured up much in life. And you become discontented. You become dissatisfied. And young people today, it's not limited to older people. Young people today are dissatisfied. And let me tell you, I'm personally very concerned about this. I know many of you are. We have bred a generation. It's our fault, not theirs. We've bred a generation of entitled people. And they don't want to work. Or if they do work, they want to have they want to start out at $100,000 a year. They want to have a company car. They don't believe in working through the ranks and rolling up your sleeves. They don't know what that's like. They haven't had to have that. And we have raised them that way. Just handing them stuff is a dangerous thing. And it breeds discontentment. It's a great thing to learn dependency upon God and to pray and to work hard and to fight for things. When things get handed to us, we have no appreciation. And then when we don't have what others have, we want to take what they have. That's why the Bible says, thou shalt not covet. Or, if we don't take it, then we want everything distributed among everyone the same. And that's a very dangerous thing. So, a couple things we need to look at. Keeping this in mind as we look, we'll have four simple points tonight. Most of us, being humans, we're not living in that place that God designed us to live in. Did you know that? You say, well, we prayed about our house. No, I'm not talking about that. That you and I, as spiritual creatures, remember this, the real you is housed inside this body. This is not you. This is the vehicle. This is an earthbound biomedical or a biochemical machine that God has given me to articulate and to relate to you back and forth in this realm. When you and I die or get raptured, we are going to be giving a new body to relate and to express ourselves in a new realm, a spiritual realm. You are spirit uppermost, and your body contains the part of you that will live forever. You say, Pastor, I don't believe in God. I don't believe in what you're saying. That doesn't matter. You're going to live forever in a resurrected dead body. Read John chapter 5. Read Daniel chapter 12. The Bible says everyone will be resurrected in the end, some to everlasting life and some to an everlasting death. Notice, those that are resurrected to an everlasting death, they don't die. They just die. They're dying. They're in a state of dying forever. And you don't want anything to do with that. God doesn't want you to have anything to do with that. But you and I are not living in the place that God originally intended us to be living in. God intended us to live like Adam and Eve lived before they goofed up. In paradise with God, fellowshipping with God, in the cool of the day, face to face. Amazing. It kind of reminds me of that little kid, because when we think about how we were originally created to live in the presence of God. Now, you and I are struggling with not living in the presence of God, but we need to understand that this discipline of discontentment needs to be managed. It reminds me of that little boy, and I'll read it to you. That little boy heard his dad pray every day, Father, we now enter into your presence. The little boy's listening to his dad pray. We enter into your presence. We sense your presence, Lord, and we need your presence in our lives. So, Lord, please give us your presence always. In Jesus' name, amen. And at that, Johnny just couldn't take it anymore, and he said to his father, When are we going to get these presents, Daddy? One guy speaking spiritual, the other guy speaking carnal or of this world. Let's get those presents on.
18: 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And now, let's get back to today's message. Once again, here's Pastor Jack.
16: As we get into this, mark this introductory verse down. Romans chapter 8, verse 20 says, "For the creation was subject to futility." When Adam and Eve sinned, everything that was normal was turned upside down. And the Bible says death entered into the world at that moment. Animals began to die. In fact, technically, Adam and Eve began to die. It took them 900 years to die. But from that moment, they began to wither. Spiritually, they died in an instant. That had to be freakish. Remember when God said, "The day that you eat of it, you shall surely die." He was talking about their spirit. That's why you have to be born again to enter the kingdom of heaven. We are born spiritually dead. And our life and our body is decaying. The moment they tell us, physicists tell us, the moment a child is born, the child is on his path toward death. Well, that's encouraging. I find it interesting that in the medical world, in chemistry and biology, did you know that your body doesn't understand why it's dying? Did you know that doctors will tell us that the heart, there is no reason why a heart should stop beating? Did you know that? Did you know that your liver, that's why they call it the vital organs. Did you know that your liver, your kidneys, did you know that they were designed to work forever? There's no reason why they should stop. And did you know that every 7 years, your body chemistry goes through a revamp. It tries to reboot itself. Every 7 years, it goes through a restart. It tries to recover. And death, technically, is a mystery. You don't often think about that. God has made you. The Bible says you are fearfully and wonderfully made. But one of those things that we have to grapple with is that the whole universe, including our lives, is subject to futility, frustration, discontentment. And so point number one, jot it down if you would, regarding this, it is that the discipline of discontentment requires us that we would recognize that physical discontentment can be bad. And I want you to write that down. It can be bad. Recognize that physical discontentment can be bad. When I talk about physical, I mean the things of life that we deal with. The things that you and I see with our eyes every day. I want you to think about that. It can be bad. It's not necessarily having to be bad, but it can be bad. Number one, jot it down. Proverbs 27:20 says, "Hell and destruction are never full." So the eyes of man are never satisfied. A man's eye, you know what I mean by man, Mr. and Mrs. Man, mankind. Mankind's eyes are never satisfied. Apart from God, we're never satisfied. That's why when you read Ecclesiastes, this is Solomon, who started with God, was blessed by God, and then in his wealth began to forget God, and he went off on all kinds of experimentations of life. He had all the women he could ever have. He had all the wealth. He had all the power. And what does Scripture tell us? You look at Proverbs in some areas, and it's the end of, it's all vanity. It's ridiculous. The man that had it all, boy, people say, if I just could have it all, if you could have it all, you'd be discontented. Because only God can satisfy your soul. You can be sitting on a yacht in paradise, weighing your proper body weight, having the best looks. You know, all of this stuff. And be absolutely having a storm in your soul. And not be satisfied. No. Discontentment. It can be bad. Why can't it be bad? Why? Why is that? Well, again, listen. Now this part's kind of negative, and then it's going to go positive, and it's going to go negative, and we're going to end positive. So just don't leave now. You'll be all bummed out all week. James 4. Listen, this is amazing. James 4. James chapter 4, verse 1. James says, what causes fights and quarrels? Do you have any kids? What causes fights and quarrels among you? Do they not come from your desires that battle within you? Is that not true? You ever seen kids in the playground? And you see a kid getting a fight or something because they don't want to share their toy. Where did that come from? From inside that kid. You want something, but you don't get it. You kill and covet, but you cannot have what you want. You quarrel and fight, and you do not have, because you do not ask God. When you ask, you do not receive, because you ask with wrong motives, that you may spend what you get on your pleasures. Oh God, if I just win the lotto. If you just win the lotto, what? Any person who prays that prayer, I can already tell you what's going to happen to their life. No. Matthew 27:3 says, then Judas, boy, listen to this. Talk about discontentment. Then Judas, his betrayer, seeing that he had been condemned, was remorseful. Isn't it interesting? Your Bible doesn't say he repented. He was sorry he got caught and brought back the 30 pieces of silver to the chief priest and the elders, saying, I have sinned by betraying innocent blood. Notice, that's a true statement, is it not? He sinned against Jesus. It is true, but he's not repentful. He's sorry he got caught. And they said, what's that to us, loser? We don't care about you, you big dope. We just used you. And you were a sucker enough to turn Jesus in. You see to it. Then he threw down the pieces of silver in the temple and departed, and he went and he hung himself. Hanged himself. By the way, even today in Israel, who they don't read the New Testament, when you drive in the bus, you drive to the Kidron Valley on your left, the Temple Mount on your right, then you come to the tomb of Absalom, and then the city of David, the excavations are right there, then you turn right, and you go to the valley of Hinnom, Gehenna, the valley of burning, that's where they would burn the trash, it's valley of hell. It's a picture of hell to the Hebrew mind. That's where it comes from. And then you come around to the field of Aceldama, or Akeldama. It's a steep cliff. It's beautiful, by the way. Nobody goes there. There's nothing built there. It's really pretty. But the Hebrews there in Israel say that's a cursed place. They don't even know. If you say, why is it cursed? Oh, it's cursed. They don't know the New Testament story. They won't read it. They'll tell you it's cursed. Now, I don't believe it's cursed. I don't believe in that stuff. But they do. And when you drive right there and you look over, there's steep cliffs and rocks. It's about 120 foot fall. It's there where Judas hung himself from a tree. And the Gospels tell us that the tree busted after he hung himself and he fell down and all of his guts came out. he hung himself, falling and hanging himself, and he burst open on the rocks. And it's, that spot is right there today. Still today, 2,000 years later. It's amazing. How did that happen? Discontentment. Why do people kill themselves often? Discontentment. Oh man, if I don't get that iPad, I'm going to lose it. You have set yourself up, my friend, for destruction. We may laugh at that and think it's almost kind of cute. But listen, that is what's wrong with America today. If I don't get this, well, I tell you what, I'm just leaving. If you don't get me this, I'm going to quit or I'm going to whatever. Wow. You can just see a 40-year-old guy in his diapers throwing his rattle down in his crib. That's exactly what's going on. Discontentment. Yes, it can be bad. There's a great emptiness and frustration that comes when we pursue things. Here's the funny thing. You can spend your whole life pursuing things. God will maybe be protecting you from getting them. And then there's the dangerous situation where people pursue things and get them. And then a month later, wake up to the fact that they're empty inside. Can't admit it to anybody because then you'd look a fool. This is real stuff. In Micah chapter 6, verse 13 to 15, the Bible says, because of your sins, you will eat, but you'll not be satisfied. You will sow, but not reap. You will tread the olives, but not anoint yourself with oil. And you will make sweet wine, but not drink any of it. Isn't that the ultimate frustration if you think about it? You know, people today, now listen, I don't often bring this topic up, but it's exactly what's going on in our culture today. And seemingly, physically, it makes no sense. But Christians today say things like, I can't tithe. These are hard times. I can't give God anything because I got to keep my DirecTV going and my cell phones going and my, listen, you are on the brink of absolute discontentment. Number one, if you're a Christian, giving to God, and that's why it's so amazing, giving to God is part of our Christian discipline. Not only that, listen, God doesn't need your money. Well, then see, there you go, Pastor. You and I literally need to give it away. What? Yeah. Listen, if the offering goes by on Sunday or Wednesdays and you go, oh man, here it comes. Oh man. You know what? Keep your money. The Bible says God loves a cheerful giver.
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6: Something I love about my church is that they always teach the little kids, let it shine. Hey, I'm Katie Evans, and I remember when I was little, that was my favorite because we had the, like, the choir director do little moves and everything. It's like, I'm going to let it shine. It's like, hide it under a bush. 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I can imagine little kid voices doing it, but I love it so much. They sang it at church over the weekend, the little kids choir, so much fun, especially like the little ones who are really into the like movement parts of that. Yeah.

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14: God bless you, everybody. Good morning. Praise the Lord. Welcome, welcome. Whether you're in here, packed in here somewhere, or whether you're watching out there online, we are thrilled, honored, and grateful that you joined us. We believe that God is going to speak directly to your heart. We may not know your name, but the Lord does. He knew the day you were born. The Bible says he knows the number of the hairs on your head and the days of your life before there was yet one of them. Whatever burdens you carry, whatever pain, whatever joy, whatever questions of the heart, I want to tell you this morning, the Lord knows, and he knew you'd be here today. I want to share with you a story in the Gospel of Matthew, chapter 27. The Bible says that after Jesus was crucified, a man volunteered a tomb that he owned. The guy's name was Joseph of Arimathea, for Jesus to be buried there. It was carved out of the rock. So they put Jesus in there. There was a heavy stone rolled in front of it.

0: Before he rose from the dead, there was a meeting. His enemies and those that had engineered this plot against him manufactured witnesses and paid them to say things that weren't true. They had a meeting. This is what they said. Now on the next day, the day after the preparation, the chief priests and the Pharisees gathered together with Pilate. This is the religious establishment of the day that engineered the crucifixion of Jesus along with the Roman governor. They said, "Sir, we remember that when he was still alive, that deceiver said, 'After 3 days, I am to rise again.' Therefore, give orders for the grave to be made secure until the third day. Otherwise, his disciples may come and steal him away and say to the people, 'He is risen from the dead,' and the last deception will be worse than the first." Pilate said to them, "You have a guard. Go. Make it as secure as you know how." They went and made the grave secure, and along with the guard, they set a seal on the stone. Sort of chained it. Inaccessible. Posted soldiers there with weapons and instructions. But they said in that meeting, "We remember what he said. He was going around and he kept saying it." "What did he say?" "He said that he was coming to suffer, that he would be killed, that he would be buried. And he said that he would rise again on the third day. We remember that. And so we got to make sure that his disciples don't come and try to make it look like that happened. We need armed guards at the tomb." "Okay. Okay," Pilate said. The tomb is a reminder, even now. It is a reminder of the word that is true. They didn't believe it. They didn't submit to it. But they remembered it. He said he was going to rise again. We remember. You'll remember. The times that the word of God cut to your heart. I don't know what you'll do about it, but you'll remember. The Bible says the word of God will never fade. The grass withers and the flower fades. The things of this world, they come and they go and they fade away. It says, but the word of our God stands forever. And when it cuts to our heart, as the Bible says, like a double-edged sword, pierces even to the depths of our spirit, whether you responded or resisted, there will come a day you'll remember. When the Spirit of God called your name, maybe now, and you felt like he was talking directly to you, there will come a day you'll remember that. Those times that your life went one way and you remain at this hour alive and you realize it could have gone another way and you wouldn't be here, you'll remember. And that question floated to the front of your mind. Maybe God spared my life. You'll remember. Guy in the Bible, he lived pretty good in this life. The Bible says he passed away and he woke up in the afterlife in torment. And a voice came across eternity to him and said, "Remember that in your life?" He said, "You had Moses and the prophets, but you resisted." But he remembers. This hour, he remembers. The tomb is a reminder. Matthew chapter 28 and verse 1. So they have this meeting. The guard is there at the tomb, making sure nobody's going to commit fraud. Now after the Sabbath, as it began to dawn toward the first day of the week, Mary Magdalene and the other Mary came to look at the grave. And behold, a severe earthquake had occurred, for an angel of the Lord descended from heaven and came and rolled away the stone and sat upon it. And his appearance was like lightning, and his clothing white as snow. The guards, there they are, the guards, the paid guards, shook for fear of him and became like dead men. The angel said to the women, "Do not be afraid, for I know that you are looking for Jesus who has been crucified. He is not here, for he has risen, just as he said. Come, see the place where he was lying." I know why you're here, ladies. The mighty guard, the armed regimen, the seal over the tomb was broken. The guards, they trembled in fear. There was an earthquake and lightning and an angel in white. The ladies come and he said, "I know why you're here and I know who you're looking for. I assure you, he is not here." They remembered too. He said he would rise and he has risen, just like he said. The tomb is open. But the tomb is open as a foreshadow, a prophetic sign of things still yet to come. The Bible says that one day heaven will be opened. The book of Revelation, a day future from now, the Bible says, "I saw heaven opened, and behold, a white horse, and he, Jesus, who sat on it, is called Faithful and True, and in righteousness he judges and wages war. His eyes are like a flame of fire, and on his head are many crowns, and he has a name written on him which no one knows except himself. And the armies which are in heaven, clothed in fine linen, white and clean, were following him on white horses. From his mouth comes a sharp sword, and with it he may strike down the nations. And on his robe and on his thigh he has a name written, King of Kings and Lord of Lords." The tomb was opened, and one day heaven's going to be opened. At the tomb there was an angel in white. When Jesus comes again on a white horse, there will be armies in white. Those who have believed, you and I, the saints of God, the redeemed of the earth, those who had repented, come to the cross of Christ by faith for their salvation from their sin, cleansed, saved, raised to newness of life, will be coming with him. The tomb is a reminder. The tomb is open. It says their garments, when they come with Jesus, they're white and they're clean. It's an image of our life when we believe by faith. This is the good news. That no matter what you have on your life, no matter what burdens you carry on your soul, you can be made clean again. Some people find that hard to believe. They're like, "Man, you don't know what I've done." Old prophet Zechariah, a long time ago, he said he had a vision of a man standing in heaven because he wore a filthy garment, standing before God. Filthy, stained. Some of us, our life feels like that. Zechariah said Satan came, the accuser, to accuse this man of all of the causes of his stains. His accusations would be correct. The garment was an image of his life. And he comes before God for mercy. It said before Satan could accuse him of all these things, it said a voice came, "Remove the filthy garments and put on him a new robe." And it said, "Your iniquity I have removed from you." The Bible says when we come to Christ, he wraps us in robes of righteousness and garments of salvation. Came in the door today, you watch somewhere, you say, "My life is like that man, my garment of my past, the lies I've told, the places I've gone, decisions I've made, words I've said, stained with iniquity, and we try to clean it. We feel it. We look at ourselves at times. We catch a glimpse of our heart. We catch a glimpse of our character. All right, man, this isn't good. And we try to clean it with good works, religious ritual, charitable giving, positive thinking. We try to rewrite the story. The Bible says, though you wash yourself and use much soap, the stain of your iniquity, God said, is ever before me. Can't clean it yourself.
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0: But you know what the Bible says? God spoke through the prophet Isaiah, and he said, I am the one who wipes out your transgressions. I will not remember your sins. Your family might remember your sins. Your enemies might remember your sins. People you hurt might remember your sins. They might try to bring it up to you. Look at the stains on your life. Do I have to remind you? Do we have to bring up the past? Don't you remember what you did and who you really are? Don't you forget? They try to remind us. When we come to Jesus by faith, we throw ourselves with all our filth before the mercy of God, the grace of God, the blood of Christ shed in our place. It says he wipes out our transgressions and he will not remember your sins. He doesn't bring them up ever again. They are paid in full at the cross. The Bible says, though your sins be as scarlet, they will be white as snow. Though they are red like crimson, they will be like wool. The writer of the Psalms, stained with an iniquity of his own kind, he wrote, I shall be clean. Wash me and I shall be whiter than snow. Somebody needs that now. The old hymn writer asked the question, have you been to Jesus for the cleansing power? Are you washed in the blood of the Lamb? Are you fully trusting in his grace this hour? Are you washed in the blood of the Lamb, the soul cleansing blood of the Lamb? The tomb is a reminder. You'll remember all those things God spoke. They remembered. The tomb is open. Verse 11, the women go back to report. It says, well, they were on their way. Some of the guard came into the city, the very guard that was paid to stop this from happening, and reported to the chief priests and all that had happened. The very ones who were supposed to keep this story under wraps became the reporters of the resurrection to those who cried, crucify. Verse 12, it says, when they had assembled the enemies of Jesus, when they had assembled with the elders and consulted together, they gave a large sum of money to the soldiers. Soldiers came back and they're like, you guys, I'm sorry. We'll give the money back if you want. There was an earthquake. We don't really know how to say this. An angel in white, the stone was rolled away, and it turns out that thing you remember that he said, it's true. He's alive. We were trembling on the ground out there. We're lucky to be alive. We hid our face. We heard the thunder, the rumble of the stone, and we looked, and there was an angel. There was women came. The angel, they had a conversation. He said, I know who you're looking for. The angel knew why they came. It's all true. It's all true. We saw it. We saw it. You know what that group said? He said, here's some more money. Verse 13, and they said, you are to say, his disciples came by night and stole him away while we were asleep. You say you fell asleep. And if this should come to the governor's ears, we will win him over and keep you out of trouble. And they took the money and did as they had been instructed. And this story was widely spread among the Jews and is to this day. The tomb is a decision. They made a decision. Listen, they did not deny the resurrection. That's not what they were doing. They knew. They knew the guards were telling the truth. If they thought that this was a scam, they would have paid more guards. Every Roman guard in the land. You search far and wide. We'll pay whatever money you want. You find that body and discredit this story. No such conversation took place because they knew that was not going to happen. Because he rose and he was alive. So they said, you take this money and you tell a different story and convince people. And the group that planned it faced a decision. What will we do with the resurrected Jesus? The guards made a decision. They were there. And they took the money and they told the lie. There are people like that now. You encounter Jesus, somebody right now. You are encountering the power of God that you cannot fully explain, speaking and calling and shaking your soul. What will you do? The tomb calls for a decision. The Bible says that Jesus was the stone that the builders rejected. Why did they do that? Why do people do it now? Because the Bible says, let the wicked forsake his way. Let him turn to the Lord, for he will abundantly pardon. Some people don't want to forsake their way. When we come to Jesus, we repent. That means to turn. The Bible says there's a type of person, a type of heart that loves the darkness more than the light. And there's that friction somebody feels here right now. You hear the voice of the Lord calling to your spirit. Love the Lord your God with all your heart, all your soul, and all your mind. And they feel that friction. They knew Jesus rose from the dead. But they did not want him to be their Lord. They wanted to be a God unto themselves. Don't make that same decision now. The Bible says if we confess Jesus as Lord, some emotion, some desire, some idolatry, some feeling, some possession, something is our Lord. And when we confess Jesus as Lord, that gets removed off of the throne of our heart, and he is our God and we are not. Some don't want that. The tomb calls for a decision. The Bible says everyone who beholds the Son and believes in him will have eternal life. They beheld the Son, but they rejected him. Somebody right now, you're beholding the sun. You don't know how to put words on it, but you feel it. It's beyond religion. It's beyond tradition. It's beyond man-made spiritual customs or a day on the calendar. There's something else happening in your soul, and you know it. You are beholding the Son of God. Raised from the dead, calling your name out of the darkness and into the light. What will you decide? Because I assure you this, whatever decision you make, you'll remember. I want to ask you just to bow for prayer for a moment as we contemplate what might be happening in your soul right now. Somebody here out there watching. You say, I don't know how to explain it, but I feel it. You know, the Bible says today, if you hear his voice, this is not a voice to our ears. This is a voice that only God can speak to a place that is so much deeper. It is a voice to our soul. And somebody hears it right now. And you've never really settled it with Jesus for sure. Today, he said, if you hear his voice, do not harden your heart. They knew the Son of God had risen from the dead, but they calloused their heart and resisted the truth. Don't do that. The Bible urges you to turn to the Lord and be saved. Forsake your old life, your old regrets, your old habits, your fears and uncertainty and insecurity. Let it go. And turn to the Lord by faith with your whole heart to be cleansed, that he might wrap you with robes of righteousness and garments of salvation. You say, well, how do I do that? What does that mean? The Bible says we come to him by faith. Nobody can do that for you. No organization can do that for you. We come to God one at a time. By faith. The Bible says that all who call upon the name of the Lord will be saved. He promises that. I want to urge you to do that right now. Just bow your head, whether you're in this room or watching somewhere far away, and God is talking to you and you know it. Call upon the Lord to be saved. There's no special words. Maybe you've never prayed a word in your life. Just respond from your heart to God as he speaks to you now. Lord, I hear you. I don't understand everything, but I know it's you. I'm asking you to cleanse me, to forgive me, to save me, to be my Lord. Give unto me eternal life. Whatever that is, I'll give you a moment to call out to God right now.
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2: 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You ever have days where you're like extra fidgety? Hey, I'm Katie Evans, and I've got a little fidget toy here, just a little clicker. I used to have a fidget pen that had like really satisfying clicks and like a little ball on it that I could roll. Don't know what happened to it, and I've not been able to find that same brand again, which stinks. It was a really good pen also, not just fidget thing. Anyway, sometimes I will just kind of sit here and doodle. And that also helps. So I've been having all sorts of doodles on my notes. And sometimes I'll also just while I'm sitting there, if I'm trying to not like click or whatever, I will also, I found this really helps. Strangely, I'll be listening to whatever message we have got on. And just the words that stick out to me, I will write them down on a piece of paper, but in cursive. Now, my cursive's not great, but I know that my grandmas, both of them, would really appreciate it if my cursive stayed up. I would used to write them some cards in cursive, and they'd be like, okay, you know, keep it up. It doesn't look great, but it was just something I did and something I still do, even though I don't write them letters. So, yeah, just a couple fidget tips if you're a fidgety person like myself.
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10: They don't remember the story of the flood. In fact, most people think it's a fairy tale. They don't think God will judge. They think they can live immune, live my life and without accountability. Or my self-righteousness will be enough. I'm a good person. I'm fine. Peter says, the people that scoff like this and live in their own lust, they're not remembering that there is a God in heaven who made everything and will hold the earth accountable.
9: It's a dangerous thing to live a life with no accountability. When you disregard all authority, there's no reason to live by rules, other people's feelings, or consequences. When you put your own pleasure and self-righteousness at the top of the list, lawlessness ensues. That's why Pastor Richard encourages you today to remember that there is a God in heaven who is your authority and will judge people by what they believe about him. Now here's Pastor Richard in the book of Matthew chapter 24 with today's edition of Word of Life.

0: Jesus is saying that when these signs begin, it will accelerate quickly to the end. It's not like you're going to be watching these things for, you know, a couple hundred more years till I finally come. No, that generation that sees those things, the abomination of desolation, the rising of the Antichrist, these cataclysmic signs, apocalyptic things, the generations that's here when those things begin to happen, that generation will not pass away till all of these things take place. The tribulation generation. Verse 35. Heaven and earth will pass away, but my words will by no means pass away. But of that day and hour, no one knows, not even the angels of heaven, but my Father only. So when we hear people predicting date setting for the return of Christ, we can rest assured they don't know what they're talking about. Because Jesus said, no one knows, not even the angels in heaven. The other gospels say, not even, Jesus said, the Son does not even know that hour. Now, some have thought, well, Jesus was God. How could he not know? Well, let's remember that when Jesus spoke this, he was also God, but also man. The Bible says that he humbled himself and became a man. There's a mystery in there, the God-man. But you know that Jesus got tired and slept. You know that Jesus got hungry and ate. How could God get hungry? Well, because God became a man. So it seems that in some measure he limited himself as he humbled himself and took on the weakness of humanity, and that there was even some prophetic future that it was reserved in the Father. Now, I believe, since he's been raised and glorified and seated at the right hand of the Father, that he probably knows more and knows everything. He was always God, but he limited himself. He humbled himself. He took on our weakness. Again, a mystery, the God taking on flesh. We can't understand it in fullness, but that's some measure of how we can understand maybe how even Jesus was veiled from knowing this ultimate date that God has set. Verse 37, but as the days of Noah were, so also will the coming of the Son of Man be. For as in the days before the flood, they were eating and drinking, marrying and giving in marriage, until the day that Noah entered the ark, and did not know until the flood came and took them away, so also will be the coming of the Son of Man. Then two men will be in the field, one will be taken and the other left. Two women will be grinding at the mill, one will be taken and the other left. Watch therefore, for you do not know what hour your Lord is coming. Jesus is saying that the earth, the unbelieving world, just as in the days of Noah, the Bible says Noah was a preacher of righteousness. He was building that ark for a long time and preaching, but the world was ignoring him. There's a crazy man out in the desert building a boat. And so they continued to live as though they scoffed, they mocked, they didn't believe it. And Jesus says, that's the way it will be before my return. The unbelieving world will not be expecting it. They'll be going on business as usual, just like the world in Noah's day. In Genesis chapter 6, there's a description of the days of Noah. Verse 11, it says, the earth also was corrupt before God, and the earth was filled with violence. So God looked upon the earth, and indeed it was corrupt, for all flesh had corrupted their way on the earth. Jesus says that will be the culture, that will be the world prior to my return. It will continue to grow darker, more corrupt. Men will become more and more violent and selfish. The Apostle Paul talks about this to Timothy. Perilous times will come. Men will be lovers of themselves. They will be, you know, haters of good and lovers of evil. Jesus says that just as it was in the days of Noah, and they're completely blind to the judgment that is at their door. The flood came and they were swept away. They had no expectation that God was getting ready to judge. Life as usual, but then sudden judgment. Now he says this, two men will be in the field, one taken. Two women grinding at the mill, one taken. Some scholars have thought, well, that sounds kind of like the rapture. You know, God will take up his church from the earth and the unbelieving world will be left. But I think a better understanding of this, because the context, Jesus says, no, like in the days of Noah, the flood came and took away to judgment those that were rejecting God. I think the taking away is those that will be taken away to judgment, and those that are left are those that will be preserved and gathered by the Lord and taken into his millennial kingdom. Either way, judgment is coming to the earth. And Jesus is saying, you must be ready. Now, I do believe that God has different plans for the church, but we are also to be called to live ready, either for his coming for us, and those that are alive in the tribulation, they need to be ready for his return to the earth. The point is, God has a destiny and a future for the world. It's already planned, and he tells his believers, his disciples, you and me, you must live ready, prepared for the Lord. That has a purifying and healthy spiritual impact on our hearts, lest we get too caught up in the world. Some of us, we live like he's never coming. Or there's days when I'm not thinking about his coming. Let's be honest. We know he could come, but, you know, I'm still planning to, you know, get up and do things that I've got to do tomorrow. And so we're supposed to occupy, we live our lives, but there must be an eternity in our heart and realization that, you know, the Lord is going to return. My life is going to go to be with him. There's no guarantees for any of us. We know that we're mortal. We know that we're going to one day be with the Lord. It's healthy to live with that view, that perspective. Live faithfully, be diligent. Work hard, raise your family, go on vacations, live your life, but don't forget that Jesus is coming and that he is your eternal life, and that you're one day going to be with him. Watch, therefore, and be ready. And now he's going to give us a little more emphasis on this. Look at verse 43. But know this, that if the master of the house had known what hour the thief would come, he would have watched and not allowed his house to be broken into. Therefore, you also be ready, for the Son of Man is coming at an hour when you do not expect. Now, that's Jesus. You know, if you knew your house was going to get broken into, you'd be ready. You don't. That happens a thief in the night, as we say. You don't know. It's unexpected. Jesus says, that's the way the Son of Man will be coming. It will not, even though you'll see signs, you'll know he's at the door, you'll know that we're getting close, the time is ticking, but you have to live ready. If he were to come for us tonight, you want to be ready. You want to be living your life in a way that's ready for him. Verse 45, who then is a faithful and wise servant whom his master made ruler over his household to give them food in due season? Blessed is that servant whom his master, when he comes, will find so doing. Assuredly, I say to you that he will make him ruler over all his goods. But if that evil servant says in his heart, my master is delaying his coming, and begins to beat his fellow servants, and to eat and drink with the drunkards, the master of that servant will come on a day when he is not looking for him, at an hour that he is not aware of, and will cut him in two and appoint him his portion with the hypocrites. There shall be weeping and gnashing of teeth. You get the parable. It's pretty clear that God has given us a stewardship. You and I are servants whom our Master has asked to serve and live faithfully for him in the earth. And blessed is that servant whom his Master, when he comes, will find so doing. There will be great reward. There will be great participation in the kingdom of God. You will rule over all his goods. It's a sense of being rewarded when he comes. When Jesus comes, let's be honest. Aren't there some days you're glad he didn't come? Man, I wouldn't want him to come on that day and find me acting like that.
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0: At home, at work, on the freeway. Jesus is trying to encourage us to live faithfully because he is coming. But that servant that says, yeah, the evil servant says in his heart, my master's delaying his coming. I don't have to live holy all the time. I don't have to be that serious about my walk. I can do little detours. I can be unfaithful. I can live my own pleasure. I can beat and take advantage of others and drink with the drunkards. And Jesus says, that servant, the master of that servant, will come on a day when he is not looking for him, at an hour that he is not aware of. I think I've shared this story in years past. This was back when I was working with my family business and working with my dad, and I have two brothers. We were all working together. And my brothers were believers. My dad eventually became a believer, and he's gone to be with the Lord. But at this time, we were believers, and my brother, you know, we had salesmen that were working. We were in the RV business. We rented and sold RVs, and we had a staff of people down in the main lobby for customers. And my brother was walking through the lobby, and the Holy Spirit just put it on his heart. You need to go witness to this salesman. Go tell him about me. Now, you know, that was kind of a, it's not like my brother did that all the time, but it was such a strong, so he walked over and he sat down at the desk and he started sharing Jesus with this man. Now, you know, have you heard the gospel? Are you ready to meet the Lord? Have you ever confessed Christ? And he said, no, I've heard all that. He says, I'm not interested in that. That's not for me. And while my brother was talking to him, he leaned back, the salesman leaned back like this, looked up at the lights, had a massive heart attack, and died on our lobby. And it's a true story. I mean, it shook. I mean, we were like rattled, you know, the whole company. We were just like, oh my goodness. My brother started CPR, tried to revive him, but he was gone, just like that. The master of that servant will come on a day when he is not looking for him, at an hour that he is not aware of. Now, that's pretty dramatic, you know. But even then, think of the mercy of God. Putting it in my brother's heart, just kind of an overwhelming, you need to go tell this salesman about Jesus. And that wasn't really our practice. We were Christians. We prayed with people, but we weren't trying to evangelize the whole company. We're trying to run a business. But in that moment, it was so strong, and that was the Holy Spirit. That was the Lord trying to give this man a lifeline, knowing that eternity was at the door. Jesus tells that other parable about the rich, you know, landowner who, I'll build bigger barns. I'll really make myself wealthy. And Jesus said to that man, you fool, you don't know that tonight your soul will be required and all that you have acquired will be gone. So, an urgency, not trying to scare y'all, not trying to put, you know, the fear of God in it. But if you're here and you don't know the Lord, you better repent. You better get saved tonight. I'm telling you. There is a truth. And eternity is at the door. And the kingdom is really the most important thing for all of us. Jesus says there will be weeping and gnashing of teeth. That seems to be an expression of great bitterness. Like when you realize that you missed what God was endeavoring to do to save you. And then it's too late. That sense of regret. I do want to read one passage out of 2 Peter because it really ties in with Jesus' teaching. Remember, Peter was there hearing these words. Peter knew that Jesus was coming again. But he also knew that just like in the days of Noah, people would just put it off. We've been hearing that. Been hearing about Jesus coming back. People have been saying that. I'm going to live my life. In 2 Peter chapter 3, verse 1, "Beloved, I now write to you this second epistle, in both of which I stir up your pure minds by way of reminder." It's the Apostle Peter, "Dear brother, dear sister, I want to remind you of something, that you may be mindful of the words which were spoken before by the holy prophets." What has God given us through prophecy? What are these words of Jesus, Matthew 24, are this prophetic glimpse into a future? What has the Lord shown us? Peter's saying, don't forget what the prophets have told us and of the commandment of us, the apostles of the Lord and Savior. We've been telling you this. Knowing this first, that scoffers will come in the last days, walking according to their own lusts and saying, where is the promise of his coming? For since the fathers fell asleep, all things continue as they were from the beginning of creation. Peter's warning the believers, don't fall for it. You're going to hear people say, Jesus is coming. Nothing's changing. Verse 5, "For this they willfully forget." They purposefully refuse to remember that by the word of God, the heavens were of old and the earth standing out of the water and in the water, by which the world that then existed perished, being flooded with water. They don't remember the story of the flood. In fact, most people think it's a fairy tale. They don't think God will judge. They think they can live immune, live my life and without accountability. Or my self-righteousness will be enough. I'm a good person. I'm fine. Peter says, the people that scoff like this and live in their own lust, they're not remembering that there is a God in heaven who made everything and will hold the earth accountable. Verse 7, "But the heavens and the earth, which are now preserved by the same word, are reserved for fire until the day of judgment and perdition of ungodly men. But, beloved, do not forget this one thing, that with the Lord one day is as 1,000 years, and 1,000 years as one day. The Lord is not slack concerning his promise. He's not slow. He's not late, as some count slackness. But he is long-suffering towards us, not willing that any should perish, but that all should come to repentance." Remember, God is coming. There is a judgment day coming. God will judge the earth, and Christ will come and rule the earth and punish the ungodly and rescue his people. This is our future. If it should happen in our time, we will experience it. If we should go to be with the Lord, we will come with him at that time. But we are going to be with the Lord. And those that mock it, they don't understand that God will not let the world, the days of Noah, God judged the world before when it became so corrupt. God will not let mankind rule the world without glorifying the creator and maker of the world. He cannot live in rebellion forever. And so Peter says, but remember, God, with God, time is different. Oh, it's been a long time. Well, for God, since Jesus rose from the dead, 1,000 years is as a day. For God, it's been just a couple days in God's sense of time. Because Peter's simply saying God exists outside of time. God doesn't measure time like you and I. People say, oh, we've heard that. It's not happening. God can change things in an instant. And he's not slack. The reason he tarries The reason judgment has not yet arrived is because he's patient and he's merciful. And the God, he wants the gospel to go out and bring a harvest that people would not perish, but that they would come to repentance and be saved. That's why we're still here. That's why we're still here. I mean, otherwise, Lord, come, Lord Jesus, come. Heaven's waiting. Oh, don't come yet, Lord. I got a few things I want to do. Are you kidding me? Get me to heaven right now. Heaven is waiting for us. But the Lord tarries because of his mercy. So this is why he tarries. This is why we should be living for him and ready for him and sharing the gospel and living for the kingdom. So just summarizing here, Matthew 24, some things that are taught by Jesus to his disciples, taught to you and I. He says in several places, don't be deceived. Don't let the world, don't let people, you know, tell you, oh, he's not coming. Don't tell you somebody, oh, he came. And, you know, there's been some of that type of deception that has gone out. Don't be deceived. Don't be troubled. And understand that you're living in a fallen world that is going to have these signs. Expect these world events. Don't get overwhelmed. And be ready and faithful until that day.
1: Thanks for joining us today for another message from Pastor Richard Shork here on Word of Life. Pastor Richard has been teaching through a series in Matthew called The Good Shepherd. This gospel tells the story of Jesus' birth, life, death, and resurrection. Matthew was one of Jesus' closest friends and came from a life far from God. He was a hated tax collector who lied and deceived for a living. When he came to know Jesus as his Lord and Savior, his life was radically transformed. Coming from a background where he knew the life stories of individuals who were lost in their sin, he was uniquely qualified to be a witness to them. His previous life wasn't in vain. Who better to show them the narrow path of Jesus? 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
2: 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Kitten season is here, and it is in full swing. Hey, I'm Katie Evans. Yes, I did just bump my face on the mic, but that's all right. It is okay. I'm okay. Hit my glasses. But yeah, June, not only are we in the thick of kitten season, but it is also National Adopt a Cat Month. Now, the American Humane Association, they started Adopt a Cat Month back in 1974, so we are celebrating that. There are a lot of different cat rescues or just cat and dog rescues that are having discount or free adoptions for cats. Now, here's a reminder. If you're getting a kitten, a lot of times they say to get two. You know, sometimes when they say with puppies, don't do that because they'll, like, bond too closely together. But the kittens, they do such a good job, and it gets them their energy out and having that good time. But also, don't discount adopting an older cat. It's always my goal. I am going to, when Buttercup maybe calms down a little bit, go find a nice old cat who just wants to be left alone but needs a home. Yeah. Those cats need loving too. So adopt a cat this National Adopt a Cat Month.
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5: Settled, can speak of quietness. He'd given the king rest on every side from all his enemies. Now, just a quick note here that scholars would say that 2 Samuel 7 is in the position it is in this book for thematic and not necessarily chronological purposes. So sometimes you'll read a book of the Bible and you'll read in the next chapter that there's going to be more battles that David faces. And the question is going to be, well, if he had rest from his enemies on every side, then why are there battles in the next chapter? Well, it may be because this book is set up for thematic purposes. That is, this theme fits best here on the heels of 2 Samuel 6 when the ark is moved into the city of Jerusalem. And so God had given him rest. Notice in verse 1, the Lord had given him rest. Rest is not necessarily just about inactivity or that things are not going haywire around you. Rest is a settled, secure position in your heart before the Lord. You can have a somewhat chaotic day and still inside be at rest. Amen? Hopefully you can say amen to that, right? Your rest before the Lord should not be just dependent on how traffic is or how hectic your day may be. You can have a supernatural rest from the Lord. We enter into that rest. Hebrews 4, 10 and 11 talks about entering into that rest and being diligent to enter that rest. And that rest is really a salvation rest that the Lord gives. Come to me, all you who labor and are heavy laden, and I will give you what? I will give you rest. The rest is the product of the Lord. The reason that I'm at rest, that I have a peace deep in my soul for the biggest questions of life is because the Lord has given that peace to me, that salvation rest. In Luke 12:20, the Lord tells a story about a man who wants to build bigger things and bigger things. And God says to him, Luke 12:20, you fool, this very night your soul is required of you. And now who will own what you have prepared? God is preparing a spiritual house. He wants you to be about his business. And sometimes what happens with people, and it's actually quite often, is they get involved in all the hustle and bustle of life, and they may do great things, but they miss the most important building project of all. That God is making us into a spiritual house to offer spiritual sacrifices to God through Jesus Christ. So the Lord wants to do a spiritual work, and if you allow that work to happen in your life, the rest will take care of itself. So notice, David's in this comfy house. It had been built by the king of Tyre for him, but he feels a burden. The king said to Nathan, verse 2, the prophet. By the way, first mention of Nathan the prophet. My middle son's name is Nathan, and the name Nathan means giver or given. And so Nathan is kind of to David, and we'll see Nathan very prominent in the 12th chapter when David falls in that sin with Bathsheba. Nathan was to David like Samuel was to Saul. So it was great for David to have a prophet around. Earlier we see Gad in David's life, and the king says to Nathan the prophet, see now, I dwell in a house of cedar, but the ark of God dwells within tent curtains. There was a disparity in David's mind. David had been given peace from God. He had rest from all his enemies. He's living in this cool house. And then he looked at the situation for the ark, and it was just sitting in a temporary tent. And he was like, this is not right. It's not right for this ark to be in something that's just makeshift and flimsy when I'm living in this cool house. He saw a disparity. When we see a disparity there, we have two options. We can either make something better for God or we have to go lower in our own accommodations. Most people choose for the first option. Maybe we should do something great for God. Maybe I should build something great for God.

0: God. The ark of God represents the tent, or the dwelling of God, the very presence of God. It was in a tent, a tabernacle, but this is just less than that. It's a temporary tent. Haggai 1:7 says, "Thus says the Lord of hosts, consider your ways. Go up to the mountains, bring wood, and rebuild the temple, that I may be pleased with it and be glorified, says the Lord. You look for much, but behold, it comes to little. When you bring it home, I blow it away. Why, declares the Lord of hosts, because of my house, which lies desolate, while each of you runs to his own house." Now, this is later in the book of Haggai, when God wanted a temple to be built. And the priorities of the people were not about the house of God. They were about their own houses. It was about their kingdom instead of the kingdom of God. So David has this building project on his heart. And Nathan says to the king, verse 3, "Go, do all that is in your mind, for the Lord is with you." It was obvious to everybody that the Lord was blessing David, that the Lord was with him. "Go, this sounds like a great plan," says Nathan. But verse 4, "It came about in the same night that the word of the Lord came to Nathan." Now, Nathan's first response to the king was, "Go ahead, you're cool. Do it. It sounds awesome." But he wasn't speaking as a prophet. He was just speaking as a man. This tells you something important about prophets in the Old and New Testament. They weren't always speaking for God when they said something like, "I would like a turkey sandwich for lunch." That wasn't a prophecy. But when they spoke on behalf of the Lord, then they were speaking prophetically. And their job as a prophet was to tell what God said, the whole truth and nothing but the truth, whether the king liked it or not, whether it was pleasant to his ears or not. In the modern church, the call of the pastor is to preach the truth, the whole truth, and nothing but the truth, so help him God. And to leave the results to the Lord. And so Nathan goes home that night, and the Lord says these words to Nathan, whose name means given or giver. "Go and say to my servant David, thus says the Lord, are you the one who shall build me a house to dwell in?" Now, if you go home in the quiet of the night and you're Nathan, and you just told the king of Israel, who's a pretty powerful dude, "Hey, go ahead. This sounds really good. Do it." And then you go home. Maybe you're doing some devotions that night. And all of a sudden, the Lord says, "Oh, by the way, you need to correct something you said to the king. He is not going to be the one to build me a house." Would you be looking for confirmation there? Double confirmation, triple confirmation. "Lord, are you sure? I just told him it was cool." That would be a tough meeting to go to, right? King, can we talk for a minute? You know what I said to you yesterday? It's not going to happen. It's not going to work. That would be tough. But David was a man that was open to what God would say to him. And so God is going to tell him, "You're not going to be the one to build a house for me." Now, we're told in other places in the Old Testament the reason why David was not going to build the house for God was his hands were filled with blood. He was a man of war. And his son Solomon was going to build the house for him. And Solomon's name means peaceful. It's actually a form of the word shalom, to be peaceful. He was a man of peace, if you will. David was a man of war, and his hands would not build the temple, although David would collect everything for it, and God would give him credit for what was in his heart. 1 Kings 8:18 says, "The Lord said to my father David," Solomon is speaking, "because it was in your heart to build a house for me, for my name, you did well that it was in your heart." Sometimes we have things in our hearts and we want to do something for God, and God might correct us or he might cause an adjustment to happen, but he might still give you credit for it and say, "You did well. If you want to do something for me, that's a good thing." Don't you think God thinks that's a good thing if you want to do something for him? But you have to be sensitive to the timing. You have to be sensitive to the what and the how, and even the who. It may not be you. It may be somebody else. God may have this plan, but it's not necessarily for you to do. And that's a hard thing. It's a hard thing to imagine us stepping out of the way. I mean, after all, David was the man after God's own heart. Who else should build the house for God. If you're David and this message comes to you from Nathan, you have to be thinking, well, who else would build it? I'm the king. I'm the man after God's own heart. Who else would build this house? But David had to look beyond himself. In Psalm 132, it would appear that David had made a covenant to build this house. Flip over there for a second. Psalm 132. Take a peek with me. Psalm 132. It says, verse 1, remember, O Lord, on David's behalf, Psalm 132, verse 1, all his affliction. He swore to the Lord and vowed to the mighty one of Jacob. Surely, Psalm 132, verse 3, I will not enter my house nor lie on my bed. I will not give sleep to my eyes or slumber to my eyelids until I find a place, verse 5, for the Lord, a dwelling place for the mighty one of Jacob.
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0: Flip over there for a second. Psalm 132. Take a peek with me. Psalm 132. It says, verse 1, remember, O Lord, on David's behalf, Psalm 132, verse 1, all his affliction. He swore to the Lord and vowed to the mighty one of Jacob. Surely, Psalm 132, verse 3, I will not enter my house nor lie on my bed. I will not give sleep to my eyes or slumber to my eyelids until I find a place, verse 5, for the Lord, a dwelling place for the mighty one of Jacob. Somewhere along, perhaps when David was on the run, if you go back to 2 Samuel 7, he had made this decision. He had made something like a vow. He said, I'm going to build a house for the Lord. Maybe because he saw that there was only temporary shelter for the ark. Maybe because David was so used to being a fugitive, being a man who had to live in caves, being a man who had no permanent home for a long stretch of time. He was a king in the making, yet he had to live on the run. He had to live in caves and hide from the crazed Saul. He intended to build God a house. He had this dream in his heart. The kingdom prayer is these words, thy kingdom come, thy what? Will be done. One author I read this week says, responding rightly to God is the most important thing in your life. Responding correctly to God is the most important thing in your life. What house is God asking you to build? What ark is he asking you to build? Noah was told to build an ark, and it seemed like a crazy idea. It may have never rained, and he's told to build this ark. And it took a long time to build it. And the question that you and I should be wrestling with this morning is, what has God called you to build? And are you willing to build it by faith? One person at a time, one hammer blow at a time, no matter how many helpers that you have or don't have. And so here's what happens. This is 2 Samuel 6:7-6. He says, "For I have not dwelt in a house since the day I brought up the sons of Israel from Egypt, even to this day. I've been moving about in a tent, even in a tabernacle." Now, there was a portable structure that God had given Moses dimensions and the framework to build both the tent and its furnishings. And that tent would be packed up as they moved around. We're told at the very end of the book of Exodus, just write this down for your notes, Exodus 40, verses 36 through 38, that God would move around with the people. It says these words, "For throughout all their journeys," Exodus 40, 38, "the cloud of the Lord was on the tabernacle by day. There was fire in it by night, in the sight of all the house of Israel." Now the Bible says that heaven is my throne and the earth is my footstool. Where then is a house you can build for me? This is Isaiah 66, 1 and 2. "Where is a place that I may rest? For my hands made all things, thus all things came into being, declares the Lord. But to this one I will look." You could say it this way. "To this one I will dwell. To him who is humble and contrite of spirit and who trembles at my word." If you want to have God's presence in your life, it doesn't happen in sanctuaries per se. There are some people who have the mindset that when you pray, you have to go to an official church building. That is not the case. There are many beautiful sanctuaries throughout the world that are as empty can be. In Europe right now, a lot of empty cathedrals, a lot of places of worship that once resonated with the worship of God and the word of God, and now they are empty. In fact, some of them have become mosques. Some of them have become used for other purposes. God says, if you want to know something about me, here's what you can know. I dwell with those who really are broken and want to know me. In fact, we have become the temple of the living God. Amen. Your body is the temple of the Holy Spirit. Now, it's cool to have a nice sanctuary. Don't get me wrong. We all appreciate this, don't we? It's pretty nice. Do you remember the old building? How many of you were in the old building? Do you remember how many fire laws we were breaking in that old building? There were people who told me, "I wouldn't come to your church for a while because I am claustrophobic." And then some of you sat in that little makeshift foyer that we had with the television that popped up out of the 1970s piece of furniture that we had there. You guys were troopers. It was awesome to see. And now we have a little bit more space and we celebrate that. But in the end, what God cares about is right here. He cares about our hearts. He wants to do a building project in you and me. Now, therefore, as God is speaking to Nathan, "Thus you shall say to my servant David," verse 8, "Thus says the Lord of hosts, I took you from the pasture, from following the sheep, that you should be ruler over my people Israel. And I've been with you wherever you have gone. I've cut off all your enemies from before you. And I will make you a great name, like the names of the great men who are on the earth." Do you remember where David started? When Samuel went to his dad's house, Jesse, and the sons lined up. Do you remember what the prophet said? "Surely he's got to be the king." Nope. Nope. And finally he had to say, "Hey, do you got any other kids around here?" "Yeah, there's a ruddy one out there tending the sheep, number 8. And you know what? He became the king of Israel. He was the unexpected choice. Even the prophet didn't know. God delights in using unexpected people. Have you noticed? That's why I'm standing up here, by the way. I've told you guys many times. In school, I would act like I was sick on oral report day because I hated speaking in front of people. Now, that's all God has me doing. I do believe God has a sense of humor. And my mom was such a protective mother. All I had to do is say, "I don't feel good." She'd say, "Okay, stay home." I didn't even have to heat up a thermometer or anything like that. He says, I'm going to make your name great, but I don't want you to forget where you came from. You were number eight. You weren't the firstborn. You weren't the logical choice. You weren't like Saul, head and shoulders above the rest. Don't think that just because you look at the outward that you can't do something great for God. Don't you believe that? God doesn't look at the outward appearance. He looks where? At the heart. That's what he cares about. And so David is going to become a very prominent man. In fact, David's name is one of the most recognizable names in all the world. David's name is mentioned over 60 times in the New Testament. In fact, you would not be sitting here right now if it weren't for David. Because Jesus comes from the line of Abraham, the line of Isaac, the line of Jacob, but ultimately he is the son of David. When Jesus was on the planet, there were people who cried out, Son of David, have mercy on me. There were people who asked the question in the book of Matthew, could this be the son of David? There was a Canaanite woman who called him the son of David and said, please heal my cruelly demon-possessed daughter, son of David. Those who were the scholars of the day knew that the Messiah would be the son of David. Matthew 1:1 opens the book of the genealogy of Jesus Christ, the son of David, the son of Abraham. Do you know that the New Testament opens with the name of David? He has a great name.
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0: I imagine when David was a little shepherd boy, he always seemed to have the worship of the Lord on his heart. But I don't think he could have imagined what God would do for him. And even with the ups and downs of David's life, God had a plan. And David was a man after God's own heart. And God built him a house. And, you know, sometimes when we come to meet the Lord, I can think back to some moments of conversation with some different people over the years when they said, man, I'm sort of a young guy or a young lady, and I didn't necessarily expect that, you know, this was going to be the route, and I was going to end up, you know, knowing God and thinking about ministry and stuff like that. It's amazing how God can do a redirect. And you might say, well, that was a little different from what I was mapping out. God had a different plan. Is it bad if I question that or if I wonder about it? No, it's not bad. But you know what? God's plans are the best plans. We want to trust that our Father has our best in mind. And of course, you know, things that have to do with ultimate things, things that are transcendent, things that are certainly going to impact the temporal, but also the eternal. And so, you know, we might sometimes think, well, maybe I should do this or that. But if you're walking in God's plan, I wouldn't change a thing. And there's going to be times when it's hard. You know, there's a running joke that pastors regularly quit every Monday and then decide to give it one more week. You know, ministry can be hard. It can be hard to be a Christian, but it's the sweetest thing. There's nothing like it. And even when it stretches you and challenges you, it's the Lord building a house for you, doing even things that you can't imagine and impacting lives because of what he's doing in your life. So stay the course. Don't grow weary in doing good, for God will bring home the fruit if we don't lose heart. So just continue to sow to the kingdom of God, and he will give you everything you need. Hey, if we can help in any way, there's a number we give out regularly that you can call. Pastor standing by 9 to 4 Pacific time, Tuesday through Friday at 844-48-TRUTH. That's 844-48-TRUTH. We have some incredible pastors who would love to pray with you, encourage you, hear you out, give whatever encouragement they can. 844-48-TRUTH. We'll see you next time.
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0: Abrahamic and a Davidic covenant. You say, well, what are those? Well, the Abrahamic covenant is very significant. It's an unconditional covenant in Genesis 15. The Noahic covenant, we understand what that is. There was a covenant at Sinai that God made with the people of Israel. And there's a Davidic covenant. And the Davidic covenant is this. God is going to send a future person from the line of David that will sit on the throne forever.
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4: I've been doing a bit of meal prepping lately. Hey, I'm Katie Evans, and I've been doing a pretty good job, but I'm going to be fully transparent with you. This week's meal prep, on Sunday, I went to El Pollo Loco, had a coupon. I got a 16-piece meal that came with four sides and a ton of tortillas. Yes, for me. Well, and my fiance is coming over a couple. You know, he's going to have some as well. His lunch break's pretty good, but he's going to be having some of it. But yeah, mostly it's just that's my meal prep for the week. I made five lunches. Woohoo! Hey, it sure was easy though, right? And there are some healthy choices. Yeah. So that is what I had for dinner tonight and yesterday. And I'm going to have tomorrow. You're at work. Anyway, enough rattling on about my easy meal hack. Daniel, he's coming on and he knows all about it. I talked his ear off about it before, told him he likes a good deal too. I'm like, hey, check those coupons in the mail. But he is coming on in. He's taking you out of Tuesday into what I hope will be a wonderful Wednesday. And until tomorrow, good night and be blessed.
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5: 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In today's episode, Pastor Brian shares a message from Psalm 116. Just as the psalmist writes, we can cry out to the Lord, and he will hear our prayers when we face the darkness and shame of life. 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And while you're there, look for Pastor Brian's book, The Multi-Generational Church Crisis. This compelling book asks the question of the church, what could be accomplished in the name of Christ if we could better understand each other? Let's hear now from Dr. Brian Chappell as he shares the lesson, I Love the Lord.
4: When she was quite small, a friend of ours fell and was hurt. In the fall, she hit her chin, and the split was bad enough that she had to get some stitches. So she went to the emergency room and was pretty anxious, and the doctor, not quite wanting to do the stitches until she had settled down a little bit, gave her a pill to knock off some of the anxiety, a sedative that was small. But because he was a tease and thought it would be funny, he said to the little girl, now when I give you this pill, it is going to make you tell us all your deepest, darkest secrets. Then he went away for a little bit to let the pill do its work and came back. But when he came back, he hadn't forgot his joke, as he thought it was a joke. And so he winked at the parents and said to the little girl, all right now, tell us your deepest, darkest secret. And she turned red and began to tremble, and the tears came, and finally it burst out. Jesus loves me, this I know, for the Bible tells me so. Were it only so that in our deepest, darkest moments, the thing deepest in us that would burst out would be the love of Jesus. It has to be hard even for a writer of Scripture to talk about the love of God. And yet he does so. It's the opening words. I love the Lord. That may just be so easy to say to you that you don't recognize how strange it is, even in the Psalms. Only one other time in the Psalms does that phrase appear. I love the Lord. It is deeply personal. The Psalms, of course, are the Hebrews hymn book. And so the phrases are so often corporate and formal. But here there's none of that. The psalmist just says, I love the Lord. And the reason that is so special is because the psalmist apparently does know the dark hallways of life when he says that. The dark hallway, after all, is described in verse 3 early on. The snares of death encompassed me. The pangs of Sheol had hold upon me. I suffered distress and anguish. Sheol is the place of the dead. I was so suffering, I was so much in anguish, that it's almost as though death itself had already claimed me. My heart was torn. I was struggling so much, it was as though I were going to die. This man knows dark hallways. The question, of course, we have is, why would he say, I love the Lord in the midst of such a long, dark hallway? The answer is right at the beginning. He says the because in verse 1, I love the Lord because he has heard my voice and my pleas for mercy. Because he inclined his ear to me. The image is of the Father God of the universe bending down and inclining his ear to hear a child. Some of you have been on a cave tour, Mammoth Cave or Merrimack Caverns. You know, there's that standard moment when the tour guide is taking you through the cave. They say, we want to show you what absolute darkness looks like. Right? And far below the earth, what do? Turn out all the lights, turn out all the flashlights, and tell you not to use your cell phone. You want to find out what absolute darkness looks like. And as soon as it's absolutely dark, what do all the five-year-olds do? They go, Mom! And Mom or Dad leans down and says, I'm right here. I'm still here. The reason the psalmist loves the Lord in the dark hallway is he knows the Lord's hearing. He hears our cry, and by his word is saying, I'm still here, even in the dark hallway. Not only is the Lord's hearing described, but his heart is described as well. Verse 5, gracious is the Lord and righteous. Our God is merciful. He's righteous. He's right all the time and holy and good. But before his righteousness is described, we are told that he is gracious. He cares for those who are not right all the time. He provides for those who cannot provide for themselves. He is, after all, merciful. And that mercy is described in the verses that follow. Verse 6, the Lord preserves the simple, those who haven't got it all figured out. When I was brought low, when I'd not risen above the crisis, before I had all this fixed and solved, when I was brought low, he saved me. It is the great statement of grace that when we haven't got life all figured out, when we're a mess, when we have been brought low, when we haven't solved the situation yet, that God says, before you fixed it, I am loving you. Before you've got it straightened out, I care for you. What would that look like if you weren't looking at a psalm that's thousands of years old, but recognize that God is saying, I care for you even when you haven't got it figured out. When it's not something you understand, when you've not risen above the problems. John Leonard is a friend who wrote recently about his own experience. He described just a situation in a restaurant where he'd sat down and was getting ready to pray when the waitress came over and said, when you get our drinks, why don't you think of something I can pray about for you? He said she just looked frantic. You don't have to pray for me. No, think about it. What can I pray about for you when you come back? He writes, in a few minutes, she came back, placed our drinks on the table, and looked around the diner to make sure no one was looking. Then she sat down beside me and said, I've been on drugs most of my adult life. I've only been clean for the last 6 months. Would you pray that God keeps me clean? And as she said it, her hands were expressive and the sleeve pulled back on her wrist, and he saw the signs of a recently cut wrist. She saw that he saw it. And she said, and would you pray that God could keep me happy? And he said, I can pray for that. Is it right? Should he pray for that? drugs for so long, taking your own life, unhappy. Of course he should pray for that. When does the Lord listen? To the simple who haven't got life figured out. To those who are brought low. They haven't risen above it yet. It's in the midst of the awful. It's in the long dark hallway that we cry out to the Lord. And the Bible says, and he hears our cry. The reason we can call out to the Lord in our own behalf or the behalf of others is we know it is not a God who is unwilling to be gracious. He is merciful. And the mercy is saying, I will deal with the simple. I will deal with those who have brought low. You don't have to have it figured out. You don't have to have the solution. You don't have to have it all right. Just call out to me. And even if you're still in the long, dark hallway, God says he will listen because he inclines his ear and he has the heart to do so. The psalmist says what the response is. Verse 7, return, O my soul, to your rest. If God is really hearing, if he's really caring, then I can be at peace inside, for the Lord has dealt bountifully with you, says the psalmist. How has he done that? How has the Lord dealt bountifully with people even while they are in the long dark hallways of life? Verse 8, for you have delivered my soul from death, my eyes from tears, my feet from stumbling. Here the psalmist is looking back. We don't know the crisis. We don't know the situation. But he says somewhere there has been a deliverance. And so recognizing God's affirmation of having heard his cry, he says, I even in the dark hallway can be at rest, my soul at peace. It may help you to recognize that even though we don't see the particular crisis of the psalmist, we know that what he must be thinking about to some extent. He says in verse 7, we will return to rest. Do you remember what God called Canaan to the people of Israel? When they had been laboring in slavery for 400 years in Egypt, he said, I will take my people to Sabbath land. What does Sabbath mean? Rest. I will take my people to rest. It may help you to know that this particular Psalm 116 was one of four Psalms that the Israelites read during their Passover celebrations for thousands of years as they thought back to God's release from slavery that had lasted for 400 years. God will give us rest. He has delivered us, our eyes from crying, our feet from stumbling. He has given ourselves life in the land of the living. The reason they read this psalm was they recognized God had showed himself faithfully, at least corporately, that they could repeat over and over again, he hears. It may not be the timing that we understand. It may not be the way that we understand, but he hears, he inclines his ear, and he has a heart that is gracious. Even when we have rebelled, even when we've turned away from him, he will hear us. And he will do what is best, even in this long, dark hallway.
6: 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It may seem hard for younger Christians to believe, but people over 50 were raised during an era when 90% of Americans identified as Christian. These older believers were once part of a majority group that understood the mission of the church was to take control of our culture, to halt its evils. At the same time, Christians under 50 have lived their entire lives perceiving themselves as a minority that needs to make credible their faith to a secular, pluralistic culture. These distinct experiences and perceptions have a profound impact on the priorities different generations have for church ministry. It's no wonder that younger and older believers don't always see eye to eye. 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And now, more from Brian Chappell on today's Unlimited Grace.

0: He will hear us. And He will do what is best, even in this long, dark hallway. As you think of what that may mean, it strikes us as quite hard at times to recognize that God would hear, but the grace keeps being pushed by the psalmist. One of the most remarkable statements is verse 10. The psalmist who has said, "The Lord has delivered me," nonetheless says, verse 10, "I believed. Even when I spoke, I am greatly afflicted." You hear the words? I believed, but coming out of my mouth was, "But God, it hurts. I believe you, but I'm so greatly afflicted. How can I deal with this? How can I deal with you?" And the desperation of, "I believe, but help me," is so much in my mind echoing that of Mark 9. Remember the man who came to Jesus with a son that was not well, and he wanted Jesus to help, and Jesus said, "Do you believe?" And the man said, "I believe, but what? Help my unbelief. God, I do believe, but I hurt so much, I'm afflicted." And the despair even turns to doubt as you look at verse 11. "I said in my alarm, all mankind are liars." There's no rest. There's no assurance. People tell me about God and His care, and at some point I got to the state of just saying, it's all a lie. The hurt is too much. The affliction is too great. It's not real. And it's in the midst of that despair, of that doubt, that the psalmist says God inclined his ear and opened his heart and heard the cry. What amazing grace. "I love the Lord," says the psalmist. Despite my doubt, my desperation, my lack of understanding, I couldn't make sense of it and couldn't rise above it. And He heard me and helped me. I love the Lord. If it weren't on the pages of Scripture written thousands of years ago, what would it look like for you today? What would real life look like to know even in the dark hallway, God is listening and working in such a way that we can trust Him? Christianity Today this past month recorded the story of Tara Edelschick, not a name that I knew, but an amazing story. They wrote this, she first telling her own story. "The message of my childhood was clear and insistent. You work, you play, and you love hard, but at all times stay in control. Because something scary is waiting to take you down." "I heeded that message," she said. "I went to a great college. I found the perfect job. I chose a wonderful husband. Weaker souls might need a God, but I needed no such crutch. I was in control." "That belief," she wrote, "was obliterated when my husband of 5 years died from complications of routine surgery. 10 days later," she said, "she gave birth to her first daughter, stillborn. I had a choice," she wrote. "Did I still want to go it alone, trying desperately to keep all the balls in the air? Or did I want to admit that Jesus had offered Himself so that I didn't have to be alone? To admit that I had little control, but was infinitely loved?" She said, "I had to admit that what I had fought so long, I was actually hungry for. I was hungry for Jesus. For the Jesus who hung out with whores, who wept with His friend when He died, who claimed to be the way, the truth, and the life. I didn't have to find Him or to explain Him or even make sense out of Him. I just had to say yes to Him." And she did. Years later, she remarried. She started a life and family again. And after bearing 2 sons and adopting a 3rd child who would have been the age of the one that she lost, she discovered that one of her Christian friends in another state, had encouraged her community group, her prayer group, to be praying for Tara those years ago. The woman didn't even know Tara. She had just heard about her circumstance. She'd lost her husband. She'd lost a child. And so this woman prayed in her prayer group for Tara. Lost track of her, didn't know about her, moved to England. Years later, came back, and through a mutual friend, asked, "What happened to Tara?" The answer: she got married. Who did she marry? Jeff Barnison. "You're kidding," said the friend. Jeff was in the community group that was praying for her. When Tara heard that story, she was amazed. Her husband had been praying for her before he even knew her, and didn't know that he was doing so until the friend returned from England years later and told the connection. Tara went to work the next day and told her friends at work, "My husband was praying for me in this prayer group before he even knew me." "Wait," said one of the friends, "were you the one that lost the husband and the child?" "Yes," said the friend. "I was in that prayer group too." And then another friend at the lunch table said, "I was in that prayer group too." And then a third friend at the table said, "I was in the prayer group too." Tara writes her story, "You will understand. I spent the rest of the day crying. I had just learned that my husband had been praying for me before he knew me. Now I learned that 3 of the 5 women who are in my present prayer group today had been praying for me before they knew me. Piecing it all together, I wept and wept, unable to imagine the grace of it all. I was an agnostic widow living in New Jersey. A group of Christians praying in Massachusetts had been praying for me. They not only prayed me into the kingdom of God, but God arranged for them to include my husband and my now best friends who pray with me every week." She concludes, "These days I am in awe of how little we control, how ugly life can be, and of the beauty that seeks us out in the midst of all the horror."
1: 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Let's go together before the throne of heaven and pray for the Lord's blessing. 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We thank you for this great grace and pray in Jesus' name. Amen.
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4: Technology is really good, but as more and more technology sort of creeps into our day-to-day lives, especially now, because things feel like they're really advancing. They're robots walking the streets. It's Daniel here. As there is more technology, I think it's important to kind of do those things that are offline. For instance, now this is actually in, well, I guess this is online, but it's offline. Anyway, the point of this is I've been watching this World Cup, and I joked about it before, but years ago I watched on, I believe it was Univision, and I had a great time because we didn't have cable, so that's all I could watch. And now it's the way that I most relate to the World Cup. So I was watching this in Spanish, and I have learned so much Spanish since the last time I was watching. I'm like, ah, pelota means ball. So when they say pelota, I know that they're talking about the soccer ball. And I thought that somewhere I had a Spanish to English dictionary that I had bought at a bookstore, and now I can't find it. So I really got to find it, because I don't want to go online to check and see if what I think I heard is the word. I want to go and find this book, but I don't know if I actually own it or not. So I guess I got to find it if it's something that I do have, hopefully.
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5: 26, reading from the screen. The creative energy that called the worlds into existence is in the Word of God. Stop there. Where is the creative energy that called worlds into existence? Where do we find that today? Where do we find it today, everybody? In the Word of God. Now, that's awesome. Just think of it. Let your mind grasp that. How much power did it take for God to say, let the sun appear? What power that must have taken to create the sun 93 million miles from Earth, that orb that warms the Earth. The creative energy that calls world into existence is in the Word of God. This Word imparts power. It begets life. Every command is a promise, accepted by the will, received into the soul. It brings with it the life of the infinite one. It transforms the nature. Now, this next word is interesting. And recreates the soul in the image of God. We understand the soul to mean the essence of life in the individual found in the mind. So what is the soul? It's the essence of life. And where is that essence of life in the brain? So what's taking place as I read scripture? It is that not only is my mind being filled with positive thoughts, but my brain itself is being changed. What is it that transforms our nature? What is it that renews our mind? What is it that changes the current of our thought patterns? It is the creative energy of God's Word imparted by the Holy Spirit that changes us. Now, merely reading the Word in some haphazard, quick way to fulfill some obligation isn't going to do very much at all. But when we desire to know God, when we thoughtfully contemplate on God's grace and goodness and mercy and His power, our minds are renewed. Reading the Bible is not some magic bullet to accomplish instant transformation. The renewing of the mind is a process. It takes time. But as we daily contemplate God's Word, as we daily meditate upon God's Word, as we prayerfully come to God's Word, our minds are changed. You see, the human mind will always focus on something. It's a law of life that if we think about something long enough, if we think about something often enough, our thoughts will become in a groove and we'll not be able to stop thinking about it. Have you ever noticed that? Something that troubles you, really troubles you, something that upsets you, you keep thinking about it and thinking about it, and you go over it, you almost obsess about it. Well, the opposite of that is true. The opposite of that is true. If you fill your mind with the positive thoughts of God's Word, a groove will be established in the brain and a pathway will be established in the brain so that those positive thoughts will come naturally flowing into the brain as just like the flower naturally turns to the sun. Those things will dominate our thinking. They'll consume our thoughts. Our thoughts will naturally turn to those things. In fact, the Apostle Paul tells us how to get rid of the negative thoughts in our mind. How do you get rid of thoughts of depression? How do you get rid of thoughts of anxiety? How do you get rid of thoughts of worry and fear? How do you get rid of thoughts of inferiority? How do you get rid of thoughts of all those, that negativity? The Bible tells us you don't get rid of the thoughts by simply saying, I want to get rid of these thoughts. I don't want to think these thoughts anymore. Romans chapter 12, verse 21. Romans 12, 21. How do you get rid of the negative thoughts that often flood into our minds? Romans chapter 12, verse 21. And the scripture says this, do not be over

0: overcome by evil, but overcome evil with good. So you do not overcome negative thoughts by saying, I want to have those negative thoughts out of my mind. You overcome negative thoughts by filling your mind with something else, by filling your mind with the Word of God, by filling your mind with positive thoughts, by saturating your mind with that which is pure, noble, good, honest, upright. You see, our lives are governed by immutable laws. Now, for example, take the law of gravity. If I step off this platform and jump, how many of you think I'm going to go up? You know I'm not going up, girl. These girls have faith in me. They say, Pastor's going up. He's going to be translator right now. Girls, oh, I'm not going up. I'm going down on those old knees. I just wanted to prove that, you see. See, why am I going down? Why am I going down? There's a law. What's that law called, everybody? Gravity. Does that law work in Africa? Does that law work in South America? Does that law work in Europe? Does that law? So there are immutable laws. Okay, I'll give you another one. Let's suppose here's a person that's a smoker, that eats a high-fat diet, and the only exercise they have is pressing the remote on the TV. Are they on their pathway to good health?
1: No.
0: What are they on their pathway to? Probably a heart attack, right? Why? Because there are laws of anatomy and physiology. Now follow me closely. Just as there are laws of anatomy and physiology, there are laws of the human mind. And if you understand those laws of the human mind, you can have a transformed thinking process. There are immutable, unchangeable laws of the human mind. Look at this statement from a wonderful book called The Great Controversy. Page 555. Read it together with me again. It is a what? It is a what?
1: Law.
0: A law. Are there laws of gravity? Are there laws of anatomy and physiology? Are there laws of the mind? So it is a what? Law of both the intellectual and spiritual nature. Now, wait a minute. Not only the spiritual nature, but what? The intellectual nature. That has to do with our thought processes. It's a law both of the intellectual and spiritual nature that by beholding we become changed. The mind, next word is important. It's not going to happen for you all at once. The mind gradually adapts itself to the subjects upon which it's allowed to dwell. It becomes assimilated to that which is accustomed to, it is accustomed to love and reverence. Man will never rise higher than his standard of purity or goodness of truth. So there are natural laws in the universe, and there are laws of the human mind. And if you want to change your thought patterns, it's not simply saying, I don't want to think these negative thoughts, because you can think that you don't want to think the negative thoughts, and you'll think the negative thoughts even when you think you don't want to think the negative thoughts. And that's true. You see, it's not simply my willpower that I don't want to think negative thoughts. It's that I got to build new brain pathways. And I build those new brain pathways and those new synapses in the brain, and I build those by filling my mind with that which is positive, noble, true, and upright in the very Word of God. It's a law of the mind that if we submit our minds to Christ in prayerfully meditating upon His character and saturate our minds with His Word, our thought patterns will be transformed. We're transformed by these two things: contemplating God's character, that He's a God of love, that He only desires the best for us, that He's wise enough to guide our lives, and He's powerful enough to enable us to cope with whatever we have to cope with. So our thought patterns are changed as we contemplate God's character. Secondly, our thought patterns are changed as we meditate upon God's Word. Now, there's a third way that our thought patterns are changed, and it's this way. Our thought patterns are changed as we unselfishly enter into the work of God. Now, we used to think in psychology that if you want to get a person to act a certain way, you get them to think a certain way. And if you look at the old psychological charts, you'll see it this way. Thoughts, there'll be a straight line and an arrow lead to action. We know today from the study of the human brain that that's only partially true. We know that the issue is circular, not linear. In circular, thoughts lead to actions, but actions lead to thoughts. So our physical actions impact the brain, and what we do impacts how we think. A transformed mind focuses on service, not selfishness. The renewed mind is one that turns self-centeredness to being other people focused. It turns a life of self-inflated importance to a life of selfless service. It's more interested in doing God's will than seeking its own desires.
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0: See, when we serve others, when we reach out unselfishly to serve others, something happens in our brains. And what takes place is we develop those new pathways in service, and that produces an inner satisfaction and an inner happiness. You remember when James and John came to the kingdom of Christ, came to Jesus, and they said, "We want to be first in your kingdom." They thought that first place in the kingdom would bring them happiness. And Jesus said to them, "Look, I got to change their brains. I got to change the way they think. I got to change the process of thought that's going on in the mind." And so what does Jesus say? Matthew chapter 20, verse 26 to 28. Matthew 20, verse 26 to 28. Jesus says, "Yet it shall not be so among you." In other words, you're not going to live the life of selfishness and thinking you'll be happy. "Yet it shall not be so among you. But whoever desires to become great among you, let him be your servant. And whoever desires to be first among you, let him be your slave. Just as the Son of Man did not come to be served, but to serve and give his life a ransom for many." If you want to rebuild brain cells, contemplate the character of God. If you want to rebuild brain cells, meditate on the Word of God. If you want to rebuild brain cells, engage in the work of God in selfless service. The law of the new kingdom is the law of service. We are transformed as we contemplate the character of God, as we meditate on the Word of God, but we're transformed as we engage in the work of God. As we bless, we are blessed. As we serve others, we are served by Christ. New brain pathways develop as we discover the joy of service. Now, there's an interesting study that was done recently, and some of these studies are so incredibly simple. So what the researchers did is took a handful of quarters, and they went down on the street by parking meters, and they took this handful of quarters, and they saw people walking down the street, and they looked for parking meters where the time was almost going to run out on the parking meters. And they said, "Okay, I'm going to give this man a quarter, and I'm going to give him more than one. I'm going to give him a few quarters." And they said to these people, they did it with many, many people, and they said, "Okay, go put this quarter in a parking meter." The people that walked over to their own car and saw, "Hey, I got 10 minutes left, but wait a minute, this car ran out and there's a violation over here. I better put the quarter here." They studied the mental processes of the people that put quarters in somebody else's car rather than their own. And this is what they discovered. The researchers found that when you put quarters in somebody else's car, you are happier than if you put quarters in your own car. Isn't that interesting? See, what we do dramatically impacts our brain. So when we unselfishly serve, we're building new brain pathways. We're building new neurotransmitter systems in the human brain. God's love is the motivating power for all of this. Throughout the New Testament, there are seven good newses of God's love. And when you meditate upon God's love, you contemplate his character. When you fill your mind with God's word, when you engage in service, your whole life is transformed. Let's look at these seven quickly of God's love, the good news, the incredible good news. The first good news is the new covenant. You want to write these seven news down. This is the seven good news of the New Testament. Okay, first, God's love initiated the new covenant. Finding fault with them, he says, behold, the days are coming, says the Lord, when I'll make a new covenant with the house of Israel and the house of Jacob, not according to the covenant that I made with their fathers in the day when I took them by my hand out of the land of Egypt, because they did not continue in my covenant. I disregarded it. What is the new covenant? The new covenant is the good news of God's grace, the good news of God's love, the good news of God's mercy, the good news of God's forgiveness. So when I meditate on the good news of the new covenant, my life is changed. The second new is the good news of the new nature. Colossians 3, verse 10, the good news of the new nature. And have put on a new man who is renewed in knowledge according to the image of him who created him. So here is the new man, the new woman, and we are renewed in knowledge by the word of God. So here is the second new, that is the new person that's renewed in knowledge, third new. We studied this. It's God's love makes us a new creation, the seven news in the New Testament. Here is the new creation. Therefore, if anyone is in Christ, he's a new creation. Why? Because creation takes place all over again in his brain, the new creation. The fourth new is the newness of life. We have a new perspective, a new direction, according to Romans chapter 6, in our life. It is the newness of life. Therefore, we are buried with him by baptism into death, that just as Christ was raised from the dead by the glory of the Father, we should walk. We should walk in newness of life. So through the love of God, the wisdom of God, the power of God, we have a new life. What is it that transforms our brains? It is that we live in the new covenant, not condemned, live with grace and mercy. It's that we have a new nature in Christ, and we know that. It is that we are a new creation in Christ. He's made us over. We live a new life in Christ. Fifth area, God's love gives us a new name. I love that song. I've got a name written. There's a name written down in glory, and it is mine. Revelation chapter 2, verse 17. Notice what the text says. It says, let him who has an ear, let him hear what the Spirit says to the churches. To him who overcomes, I'll give some of the hidden manna to eat, and I'll give him a white stone. You're going to get a white stone in heaven, a white stone. God's going to give you that white stone. What is that white stone? It's a special symbol of his love for you. And on the white stone, a new name written, which no one knows except him who receives it. Do you want new brain pathways? A transformed mind? Contemplate the day that Jesus Christ comes to you in heaven and he gives you that white stone. Somebody says, Pastor Mark, do you believe that? It's in the Bible. I believe it. I don't fully understand it, but I believe it. I'm going to have a new name written. New name on that white stone. God's love gives us a new covenant. It gives us a new nature. It gives us a new creation. It gives us newness of life. It gives us a new name. And it puts a new song in our hearts. Revelation chapter 15, verse 3 and 4. It's God's love that puts a new song in our hearts. Notice what the scripture says. This is the experience of the redeemed. They sing the song of Moses, the servant of God, the song of the Lamb, saying, great and marvelous are your works, O Lord God Almighty. When we come to Jesus in heaven, he puts a new song in our lips, a new spring in our step, a new smile in our eyes. He puts a new song in our hearts. We have a new identity in Christ. And lastly, it's God's love that provides for us a new heaven and a new earth. When the darkness of negative thoughts enters into your mind, Think about the fact that you're a child of the new covenant. You've been forgiven by God. In Christ, the guilt is gone. Think about the reality of the fact that in Christ, you have a new nature. You may not be everything you want to be, but you're not what you used to be. You have a new creation. Christ is creating in you every day new brain cells. He's developing new pathways in your mind. He's drawing you every day closer to Him. Think about the new life that He's currently giving you. Think about the new name that He's going to have for you. Think about the day that you'll stand on the sea of glass and sing the new song. And lastly, think about the new heaven and the new earth. Because the scripture says in Revelation chapter 21, "And I saw a new heaven and a new earth. For the first heaven and the first earth were passed away. And also there was no more sea. And then I, John, saw the holy city, New Jerusalem, coming down out of heaven from God, prepared as a bride adorned for her husband. And I heard a loud voice from heaven saying, 'Behold, the tabernacle of God is with men. And He will dwell with them, and they shall be His people, and God Himself shall be with them and be their God. God will wipe away every tear from their eyes. There shall be no more death, nor sorrow, nor crying. There shall be no more pain, for the former things are passed away.'" What is it that rebuilds our brains? What is it that changes these old minds into new ones? It's contemplating the character of God, filling our minds with His love and goodness. It's meditating upon the Word of God, saturating our brains with His Word. It is engaging in the work of God. And it's recognizing that through His power, we are subject to the new covenant. That through His power, we have a new nature. Through His power, we are a new creation. Through His power, we have newness of life. Through His power, one day we'll have a new name. Through His power, He'll put a new song in our life. And through His power, there'll be a new heaven and a new earth.
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0: If you want to change the current of your thoughts, change your focus. Let the Holy Spirit remake your mind as you contemplate the character of God, meditate upon His Word, and engage in His work. Let's pray. Oh, my Father, the subject tonight is almost overwhelming. We've often known that when we fill our minds with the goodness of God, contemplate His character, meditate upon His Word, and engage in His work, we often have known that positive thoughts flow into our minds. But the almost overwhelming thought is that the very cells of our brain, those very neurotransmitters of the brain, they can be changed. And Lord, help us not fill our minds with the smut, the filth, the garbage of this world. Help us not develop pathways of selfishness and greed. Take away the pathways of anxiety and fear and worry. May we be children of the new covenant, rejoicing in Your love, grasping Your promises, and living the new nature in the power of Christ. Lord, perform that work in us by Your Holy Spirit. We pray in Jesus' name. Amen.
2: 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So, you know, we're a little ways into this big old soccer tournament we're having. That's what they're called. No, they're not. You know what I'm talking about. It's the World Cup. I'm Daniel. But this is the big old soccer tournament that's happening, and there have been a few things that have happened so far that I thought were really cool. One of them is seeing Japanese fans at one of the stadiums. I think it was Houston, and they stayed after the game to clean up. So you know you have trash after all these sporting events, but they stayed around and just said, I'm going to clean up. That was really cool. And this isn't so much a one thing, but it has been seeing all of these cultures collide, whether it's England fans eating ribs for the first time, or there are some Mexican fans who are dancing in the crowd with fans of South Korea. It's just cool stuff like that. And whether it's sports or just in our everyday lives, the chances we have to be together as people and to connect with one another, I think that's really cool. And I hope that's what we're doing here on KQLA. Talking, connecting. Dancing, maybe? I don't know. I can't see you. Maybe you are.
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4: I'm Donna Rush with SoCal's Morning Rush. 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
11: Shalom, beloved. 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As believers in Yeshua, we've been called to be his witnesses and share the gospel, just even as Paul was called to be an apostle. 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This means that as children of the Father, we should reflect God's glory to the world around us. You've been called to be salt and light to a broken, hurting world. 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
17: Hi, friends. Welcome to Open My Eyes. I'm Lori Wilburn. 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In Acts 13:22, God said, "I have found in David, the son of Jesse, a man after my own heart, who will do all my will." 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Be encouraged. 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
2: Hey, this is KKLA. Daniel with you. Are you keeping the faith? I hope so. Keep the Faith is up right now. 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

0: today to share contagious encouragement. Welcome to Keep the Faith. My name is Keith Stevens, dad to Daniel, Matthew, David, and Thomas. And I'm thrilled to be joined by another dad today, my good friend Frank Reed.
1: Thank you, Keith. Yes, my kids Ryan and Hope had given me one of the greatest roles of my life. And as we celebrate that today, along with stories of hope, strength, and forgiveness and love, it's

0: So I drove up to my parents' house, and they live on the side of a mountain. And I, as I wound my way around and pulled my car into the driveway, my father was standing there, and he was waiting on me. And when I got out of the car, he said, "Welcome home."
1: By realizing that all he had to do sometimes, particularly in that time, was just to be present, it really transformed that family. And I see

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1: Hello, I'm Frank Reed. Maybe the gift you need to give your father this year is forgiveness, and that will end up being a gift for you, too. Danny Ray is a world-renowned illusionist, and for years he tried to make the hurt he felt from his birth father disappear. But he would discover what the secret to healing really is.
2: My biological father took off when I was 4 years old. At 6 years old, my mom remarried, and that became my dad. My two dads, my two fathers, like, really helped define my life, one by his presence, one by the absence. And so it wouldn't be until I was 17 years old when I came to faith in Christ. And at 18, I'd find out that my biological father was in prison and was able to let him know, because Christ has forgiven me much, that I want to forgive him. And so I wrote him a letter in prison, and I wouldn't meet him until I was in my early 30s, and was able to go through the process of reconciliation with him. And so I'd encourage anybody listening is, like, how do you begin to pray through and ask God for wisdom on healing and forgiving? Because it will transform your life. And as I saw with my biological father, ultimately it transformed his life. He was given about 6 months to live, but I think the grace of myself and my sister forgiving him and reconciling with him, and those are two different things, but the reconciliation I really felt brought him hope, and that hope I think gave him years of life.

0: contagious encouragement on Keep the Faith.
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3: My dad used to tell me that I was his hero, but actually he was mine. And growing up, I had a mom who was mentally ill. She was clinically psychotic. And so those words, wait till your father got home, had new meaning. It's when my dad got home, it was going to be okay. And it was like grace walked through the door. When my dad learned that my mom wasn't taking care of me, even though she did the best she could, he began to pack my lunch. He'd write a happy face on my napkin. He'd leave me breakfast in the morning. He woke me up. In college, I was struggling with depression. And he heard it in my voice. And so he rented a car and he drove 4 hours north to come see me. And I'm laying on my bed in my dorm room wondering what I'm going to do with the rest of my night, really the rest of my weekend. And there's a knock at my dorm room door. And I open the door and there's my dad. And he came up and surprised me. And I could say that he saved my life that weekend. Again, dad just shows up and he makes it all better.
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5: Well, you hear a lot about that God is your father, but maybe he's a different member of the family too. And it just might change the way you think about your marriage. 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
1: Hi, I'm Keith Stevens. If you're looking for a change in your marriage, maybe you should consider a change in how you think about it. Gary Thomas has written best-selling books on the topic like Sacred Marriage. But even as an expert, Gary will tell you that he has times, just like all of us do, when he's not a very good spouse. What can help you overcome that?
2: If I wanted to be transformed in my marriage, I had to begin to realize that now God was also my heavenly father-in-law. And he was passionately devoted to my wife's welfare because it was his daughter. You know, when I had kids, I got it. It's scary to me how desperately I want my daughters to be loved. No one could please me more than to love my daughters well, to care for them, to make them feel secure, to be a good spouse to them. And when I realized that God felt about my wife, his daughter, just as I feel about my daughters, but with a more pure intensity, everything about my marriage changed. And I realized one of the best ways I could worship God and show my gratitude to God is to love my wife as his rightful daughter.

Listen, you know the old adage, if mama ain't happy, ain't nobody happy. That really stems from this environment that happens when somebody brings in a toxic attitude. And what better place to go to than where you spend 40 to 50 hours a week and infect it with joy as somebody feels appreciated, valued, and they feel as though they have a fun environment to walk into? You will find better employees and more productivity anywhere.

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6: 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You're kept be a leader. I believe in you. Your day's going to come. And I needed that encouragement because I was a late blooming football player.

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1: Hello, I'm Frank Reed. When you ask young boys who's their hero, their answer isn't usually Superman, but instead, it's Dad. Jeff Camp is an ambassador for the Fatherhood Commission and has always looked up to his dad, Jack.
2: When I was a kid, my dad had a pretty cool job. He was an NFL quarterback for the Buffalo Bills, and I was really encouraged by my dad. He was always saying to my sisters and my brother and me, hey, you're Kemp, be a leader. You're Kemp, be a leader. I believe in you. Your day's going to come. And I needed that encouragement because I was a late-blooming football player, and I never got to be the starter early on. But Dad's encouragement and unconditional love and vision casting made a big difference. By the same token, I also created an inflated idea of what success in life would be, that I really wouldn't be super significant until I, you know, become a starting quarterback in college, or until I made the NFL, or until I became a starter, until I spoke in front of 50,000 people like my dad did, because he was a politician and ran for president and vice president. I grew up with a lot of encouragement, but also a lot of performance-oriented lifestyle. And that's been some of what I've been overcoming through the years of discovering that God accepts me and loves me just exactly as I am, whether I'm on stage or not, whether I'm first string or second string, or not even on the team.

0: God.
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1: Psalm 139 says that all the days ordained for me were written in God's book before I was born. 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
0: 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My father didn't tell me how to live. He lived, and he let me watch him do it.

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8: Notice the early church didn't pray that they might have a break from persecution. They prayed that they might have more boldness in persecution. And by the way, I think that's the kind of prayer that prevails.
9: Pastor Brett Metter in Scripture's call to pray not our will, but the Lord's will be done.
8: Sometimes the Lord might have you in a predicament that you might be a witness to the world. That's what's going on here. They're not saying, Lord, save us from the Sanhedrin. They're saying, Lord, would these guys believe, seeing the miracle that you did in this man, and that they might come to know Jesus.

0: our study of the book of Acts, we've not only learned of the miracle of the beggar lame from birth who was healed, but the various reactions of the nearby crowds, as well as the opportunity of Peter and John to preach that would grieve the religious leaders. But coming up in today's Word, Pastor Brett Metter also highlights the results of the prayerful support of the body of believers.
1: Acts chapter 4. And really, this chapter, I think, kind of breaks into maybe four sections. So the first section is verses 1 through 14, and it's really the apostles defending the name of Jesus Christ. Number 2, the council opposing the name of Jesus Christ. And then thirdly, as we keep reading in verses 23 through 30, we see the church calling on the name of Jesus Christ. Let's pick it up in verse 23. So now, you know, Peter and John are let go, free. So verse 23, and being let go, they went to their own company and reported all that the chief priests and elders had said to them. Can you picture Peter and John going back to all the church friends? Hey, you guys, you'll never believe what just happened. We were in big trouble, and man, they couldn't say anything against the guy being healed, and they let us go. They told us not to say the name of Jesus anymore. So what do you do when you're the church and Peter and John show up and say, man, check out what just happened to us. Do you have a pizza party? Do you slap them a high five? Well, let's see what the church actually does in verse 24. And when they heard that, they lifted up their voice to God with one accord and said, Lord, this is their prayer right here. Lord, thou art God, which hath made heaven and earth and the sea and all that in them is. Now, the starting of their prayer, they're noting God's greatness. That's always a good way to start prayer. I know it's almost trite and trivial to say, like, oh, you know, the creator and sustainer of all things. Like, that's the way old Uncle Bob used to pray at dinner time, you know. But really, that's not a bad way to start, to remember who you're talking to. See, I think the early church, they sense the gravity of the moment. And they say, oh, Lord God, the creator. You know, I love how they lift up their voice. And they're doing it all with one accord. The maker of heaven and earth, the sea, and all that is in them. Verse 25, they go on, who by the mouth of thy servant David hath said, why did the heathen rage and the people imagine vain things? The kings of the earth stood up and the rulers were gathered together against the Lord and against his Christ. Now, this is interesting. They're saying, you know, let's pray. They all say, let's get to pray. What's this whole heathen rage thing? We'll talk about that in a second. But I love how the church goes right to prayer. They sense the gravity of the moment. So what should we do? Getting in the Word is always a great response to anything, because the Word is where it's at. But I think prayer, this is what I see the church, maybe we could do better as a church, all of us, the greater church, capital C, is to be praying, but not just, you know, by yourself, but with one accord. That's what it says here. They all lifted up their voice to God with one accord. That's not a Honda. They lift with all, they're like-mindedly praying, and it says here that, you know, they said instead of let's celebrate, Peter and John are free, they said let's pray. I think they sensed that they were let free, but they probably knew the gravity is more dangerous than that. You know, C.H. Spurgeon, he said, prayer is the breath of faith. Prayer meetings are the lungs of the church. I think that's a true thing. I'm so thankful for the prayer warriors we have at Athey Creek. We have people and even groups that get together and pray just for Sunday mornings and Saturday nights, for Wednesday night Bible study. We have people that are prayer warriors. We need that. And man, it is. I think that Spurgeon was right. And he knew something about church life and church behavior. Because of prayer, they were united together. They lifted up their voice with one accord. Did you know that that's what prayer does? I think that that's how the church can be united. We do unite around the scripture. That's a part of it. But there's something about prayer. When you pray together, you know, when Philippians chapter 2, Paul says, fulfill ye my joy that you be like-minded, having the same love, being of one accord, of one mind. How does that happen? How can you get a bunch of people in the church to start thinking in the same way, have this one accord, one mind? I think prayer is one of the secrets to that, is gathering in prayer. There was a unity that happened. My favorite times are when our leadership gets together and pray. We get away for prayer retreats. We also, prayer night for the elders. There's a lot to pray about. But, man, we need more and more of that. So, if a church wants to be united, I think one of the keys is a praying church. The Bible doesn't say anything about being united around the worship department or music. It doesn't unite us around great events and harvest festivals and concerts. We don't come to church to be entertained. But when you come together to pray, there's a natural result of unity. So what are they saying? Well, this verse 25 gets kind of strange. It says, who by the mouth of thy servant David hath said, why did the heathen rage? Now, this is a signal. What are they doing? They're praying the Bible. If you don't know what to pray, pray the Bible. That's always a good way to go. Have you ever thought, well, what am I going to say in a prayer time? If you're praying scripture, you're always on good, solid ground. And that's what they do. I love the model here for us to just pray scripture. And it's a scripture that they were familiar with, a psalm from David. What psalm are they talking about? Well, Psalm chapter 2. And before we kind of break this down here in verse 25. Verse 25 and 26, you'll notice your margin reference probably refers you to Psalm chapter 2, verses 1 and 2. You say, well, it's not an exact quote, but it is pretty close. Let me show you. Would you flip over, keep your finger here, and go with me to Psalm chapter 2. It's not going to be word for word, but it's pretty close. Let's take a look. Psalm chapter 2, verse 1. Why do the heathen rage and the people imagine a vain thing? The kings of the earth set themselves and the rulers take counsel together against the Lord and against his anointed, saying, now pause. Those are the two verses particularly that they quote. And what is this whole thing about the heathen raging? Well, in this story, this is speaking about the heathen, the Gentile nations that are against the Lord. This is the psalmist sort of marveling about these different groups or peoples. And the first group is the Gentiles. He says, you know, why did the heathen rage? And they go against his anointed. Now, in verse 2, they say his anointed is Christ. That's the way the early church interpreted that. They see Jesus Christ. This is a psalm of Jesus. And they use the name of Jesus instead of just the anointed like here in the psalm. So this is the liberty they're taking to interpret that Psalm 2 is speaking about Jesus. Are you guys with me on that? That's important. So who's his anointed? Jesus. But then there's groups. Verses 1 through 3 speak of the Gentile nations, the heathen that are raging. Look at verse 3. Let us break their bands asunder and cast away their cords from us. In verse 4, he that sitteth in heaven shall laugh. The Lord shall have them in derision. The NIV says scoffs there. Then shall he speak unto them in his wrath and vex them in his sore displeasure. So this is where the psalmist is saying for the Gentiles that reject Jesus, the anointed, there's going to be judgment and wrath. When is that going to happen? Second coming of Christ. Now, the next one that's talked about is Jesus himself, verses 7 through 9. Let's keep reading. It says there in verse 7, I will declare the decree of the Lord hath said unto me, thou art my son, this day have I begotten thee. Ask of me, and I shall give thee the heathen for thine inheritance. And for the uttermost parts of the earth, for thy possession, thou shalt break them with the rod of iron, thou shalt dash them in pieces like a potter's vessel. What will it look like when Jesus returns? Some of the Gentiles will be an inheritance. That's the church. But the ones that reject Christ will be beaten with the rod of iron. So speaking of Christ and his second coming is all right there. Then in verse 10, we see the Holy Spirit. It says, be wise now, therefore, O ye kings, be instructed, ye judges of the earth, serve the Lord with fear and rejoice with trembling. Kiss the Son, lest he be angry and ye perish from the way and his wrath be kindled but a little. Blessed are all they that put their trust in him. Boy, this is a good scripture for leaders of nations. Serve the Lord with fear and rejoice with trembling. Boy, that's what we need to be praying for our president. That he would serve the Lord with the fear of the Lord, a healthy fear of the Lord, and rejoice trembling. It says, kiss the Son, lest he be angry, and you perish from the way. So believe in Jesus. Trust in Jesus. Now, you say, okay, Brett, this is a heavy scripture from the psalmist. Why do the heathen rage? And the Lord is going to cut them down, and it's going to be brutal. Like, what does this have to do with the guys in the church? Well, they're remembering what their holy scriptures say about Christ in his second coming. And so this is where we have to kind of realize that this is the context. They're recognizing the leadership in Jerusalem is rejecting the leadership of Christ and rejecting God the Father and the Son and the Holy Spirit. So here we see the, back to the book of Acts. I love this context of that whole chapter. I wanted you to kind of see a bit of that because it really does fit the predicament the disciples are in with the heathen, even though they're the religious leaders. It says that they had to basically apply this. Why do the heathen rage? Why do the heathen rage? They're trying to pray for these guys that are about ready to martyr them or condemn them. So I think that's what you and I should be doing, is be like this church, praying for the leaders, for their repentance, for their following of the Lord. That's kind of what's going on here. It's a good model for us. Well, verse 27, back to our point number 3 here, the church calling upon the name of the Lord, Jesus. Verse 25, they continue, who by the mouth of thy servant David has said, why did the heathen rage? The people imagine vain things. The kings of the earth stood up and rulers were gathered together against the Lord and against his Christ. See, that's where they speak of Christ, which wasn't mentioned in that psalm. So they added the word Christ to that. Now, why can they do that? Because it is about Christ. We know that. So that's that liberty I was talking about. Verse 27, for of a truth, against thy holy child Jesus, whom thou hast anointed, both Herod and Pontius Pilate, with the Gentiles and the people of Israel were gathered together. Now, this is them just acknowledging before God in their prayer, Lord, they've all been against Jesus. Herod, Pontius Pilate, all the Gentiles and the Jews, they were all gathered together against Jesus. Now, there's a translational issue here. You might say, why does, you know, the church call him the holy child, Jesus? Well, your newer translations say what? Servant. That's a better translation. That's where, you know, I love the King James Bible, and I love all the different translations that are real attempts at translating the Bible. I'm so thankful for even the newer ones, ESV, NIV. But this is one of the places where King James just kind of got it wrong on the translation. Brett, you're saying there's an error in the Bible? And some of you are mad because I'm criticizing the King James. If you're a King James only, you believe this is just as inspired as was the original Greek text. And so I'm, you know, I understand you're mad at me right now, but can I just say, unless you're reading from the original Greek text or Hebrew text of the Old Testament or Aramaic, you know, in some of the Old Testament passages, we don't have those original texts, but we do have his translations. And good news, nothing translated in the King James or in any of the major translations we have change anything about our doctrine, our faith, or theology, or anything like that. There's nothing like that. Nothing that's jolting. Like, is he the baby Jesus or is he the servant Jesus? Well, it says servant in the original text. But it does imply a boy servant, which is interesting, the Greek word there. But, it, you know, there's reasons why they should have translated it more like your modern translations. Don't let that jolt you. Don't let that shake you. Whatever, as long as you're not in like the cult Bibles, like the, you know, New World Translation of the Jehovah's Witness. They've changed stuff. That's just wrong. Book of Mormon. Off. We got to understand that it's the Bible that we read, and I love that we have these translations. But at the same time, it's worth studying the original language. I say that because I don't want you to be shaken by that. But why were they all gathered together to crucify Jesus? That's what verse 27 is saying. In verse 28, it says, for to do whatsoever thy hand and thy counsel determined before to be done. You know, the Lord has always planned for these things to happen. It was already predetermined that God would send his son to die for the sins of the world. This is a part of his plan. Verse 29, and now, Lord, behold their threatenings, and grant unto thy servants that with all boldness they may speak thy word by stretching forth thine hand to heal, and that signs and wonders may be done by the name of thy holy child. There's that servant again. Servant, Jesus. So, I love this. This is their prayer. What was their prayer? They're praying that they might see the miracles that Jesus did and see the miracle that was just done by Peter through Jesus by the name of Jesus Christ of Nazareth, rise up and walk. Their prayer is that they might see that it's truly Jesus. Notice the early church didn't pray that they might have a break from persecution. Notice that they prayed that they might have more boldness in persecution. And by the way, I think that's the kind of prayer that prevails. When you're not praying, get me out of my predicament. Sometimes the Lord might have you in a predicament that you might be a witness to the world. That's what's going on here. They're not saying, Lord, save us from the Sanhedrin. They're saying, Lord, would these guys believe, seeing the miracle that you did in this man, and that they might come to know Jesus. That's a good way to pray. When you're in troubled times, do you always pray for your saving? Sometimes I wonder if we should pray, Lord, not my will, but your will be done. And if it's not to be saved out of my predicament, show me what is the reason I'm in this place that I might be used by you. You know, maybe you're single. Lord, why am I still single? I want to meet someone. I want to be married. Well, that's a desire of your heart, and you should let that be known to the Lord. But maybe you should ask, Lord, for what purpose am I single? Lord, for what purpose do you have me in this state where I'm single? And maybe it's he wants to do great things through you. Paul makes that argument, by the way, in the New Testament, saying, I would that you all be single like me. And he makes the case because you can do a lot more stuff if you're not married. And those of you that are married are like, that is true. It's just true. And so I love that these guys aren't praying, Lord, get us out of our persecution. I think that's kind of an important thing. Okay, so now we've seen the church calling on the name of Jesus through this beautiful prayer of the church, all in one accord, with one mind, like-mindedness. I love that. And so now we get to this next section, and that is the report now of what happens after those three things. What three things? The apostles were defending the name of Jesus. The council was opposing the name of Jesus. The church was calling on the name of Jesus. And now what happens? Well, this is where the big stuff happens. Verse 31. It says, and when they had prayed, the place was shaken where they were assembled together. And they were all filled with the Holy Ghost, and they spake the word of God with boldness. Don't you love that? You know, we often pray when we're shaken up, but these guys prayed so that they could be shaken up. I like that. Prayer answered. They go out now and they're bold. They're going to be bold. And you'll see that in chapter 5. This is the prayer we have for Athey Creek, that the Lord will shake us up spiritually, not just doing weird stuff, gyrating for Jesus, flopping on the ground for Jesus. No, that we'd get up and go and be bold. That's why the Holy Ghost came. The Holy Ghost did not come to make people flop on the floor. Why did the Holy Spirit come? Acts chapter 1. Did anybody remember? Turn back to Acts chapter 1. Come on. Verse 5, Acts chapter 1, 5, for John truly baptized with water, you shall be baptized with the Holy Ghost, not many days hence. And verse 7, he said, it is not for you to know the times of the season the Father hath put in his own power, but you shall receive power after that the Holy Ghost has come upon you, and you shall be witnesses both to me and both Jerusalem, Judea, in Samaria, and even to the uttermost parts of the earth. That's why the Holy Spirit came, not to flap on the aisle or to speak in tongues even. The Holy Spirit came so that they might be witnesses. And I love that. This is their prayer, that they'll be more bold by the power of the Spirit. They're all filled with the Holy Ghost, and they're speaking, not in tongues now, but they're speaking the Word of God. And never forget that. The empowering of the Spirit is not that we just speak in tongues, but the purpose of the power of the Spirit is that we might be bold witnesses. That's just remember that, Acts chapter 1, verse 8. Well, we wrap it up here in verse 32. It says, and the multitude of them that believed were of one heart, and of one soul. Neither said any of them that aught of the things which he possessed was his own, but they all had things in common. And with great power gave the apostles witness of the resurrection of the Lord Jesus, and great grace was upon them all. Doesn't this sound great? The church is all getting along. Like for 10 minutes, the early church is going to get along really well. What makes the church get divided? Oh man, we're going to see that as we study the New Testament. Some are going to start saying, well, we're of Paul. And they'll say, no, we're of Apollos. Or we're of Jesus only. There was a division right there that was called out. You know, and it's funny how people get all caught up in divisions in the church. We need to be looking for ways to be more united, coming alongside of each other. Well, great grace. I love that. May that be on the church of Jesus Christ today. But, verse 34, neither was there any among them that lacked, for as many as were possessors of lands or houses sold them and brought the prices of the things that were sold and laid them down at the apostles' feet. And distribution was made unto every man according as he had need. And Joseph, who by the apostles was surnamed Barnabas, which is being interpreted the son of consolation, a Levite, and of the country of Cyprus, having land, sold it and brought the money and laid it at the apostles' feet. Interesting way to end this chapter. The people are all loving each other. They sell all their possessions, pile it up at the apostles' feet, say, here, just have everything in common. Let's just take care of each other. But this is in the context of persecution. Should we all be Marxists? and sell all our possessions and, you know, give to the poor. Is that, there's people that try to make a biblical case for that using this scripture. It's not really the case here. This is the early church heading into persecution, and a lot of them were from out of town. Remember, they all came into Jerusalem and got saved, and now they're wanting to be a part of the church. So they're helping each other out, and the church should definitely do that. But to make everybody sell their possessions. By the way, why is this one guy Barnabas named? Because it says they sold their houses and brought the money. But then just one story is drawn out. It's kind of an interesting thing because this guy was a Levite. If you were a Jew keeping the law, were you supposed to have property? If you were a Levite, you were not supposed to have property. That's kind of an interesting thing. The Levites had an inheritance, but not like that. So it's kind of funny. This guy, Joseph, surnamed Barnabas, son of consolation, a Levite from Cyprus, having land, sold it. It's almost like they did this just to be right. This is what they needed to do. This is what the Lord put on their hearts to give. You know, another note in this section, you know, distribution was made unto every man according as he had need. That's something that Athey Creek, we do want to do. If people are needy or in poverty or in trouble, we try to help people as much as we know how. And if you ever find yourself in a place where you're totally broke and you're going down and there's no hope for you, the church should be a place you can go and get help. Now, if you live, have a house by the lake and your boat's not working, you need to get fixed, we're not going to help you with that. But if you're a single mom and you lost your job and you're in a real pickle and you're going to be kicked out of your home, that's the kind of stuff we want to know about and we want to help. And that's something the church, we do. And it's a blessing for us to do that. So keep that in mind. And that's something I think the church really should be a part of, caring for one another. They shared together, not out of compulsion, but out of compassion, not out of obligation, but it seems like they had a love one for another. That's the way the church should roll. Amen. Amen.
0: 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And leading us in a closing prayer is what Pastor Brett will do in just a moment, so I hope you'll stick around for that. 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Well, as promised, with that closing word of prayer, here again is Pastor Brett Metter.
1: Well, Lord, as we close this chapter out, I pray that you'd give us wisdom in these things. Help us to apply these things, Lord. I love the prayer of the saints. I love how Peter was bold and he wasn't backing down from these scary Sanhedrin guys. Lord, give us a boldness, but may it be bold, but also surrounded by love and kindness. Lord, I pray that we'd have that perfect balance, especially in these days of contention. As so many people are divided today, I pray that we would live peaceably as much as lieth within us with all men. Lord, as your word says, help us to love one another, but at the same time be bold. So give us that balance. Bless these, your people. May they bring forth good fruit in their lives as they continue through your word, Lord. And we pray this in Jesus' name. Amen.
0: Amen. Pastor Brett Metter closing our time here on Today's Word. Well, next time, Pastor Brett will reveal in the early church how hypocrisy can quietly grow when people care more about appearing spiritual than a genuine surrendering to God. Today's Word with Pastor Brett Metter is an outreach of Athey Creek Church in West Lynn, Oregon.
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3: What's something you learned recently? It could be big, small, medium-sized. My name's Daniel. Maybe you learned that. Something I learned recently is that maybe my writing isn't as bad as I think it is. For years, I've enjoyed writing just for the fun of it. Just open up a Word document type page and just start typing. Sometimes it's narrative story. Sometimes it's just in character. Sometimes it's just purely for fun. And a couple days ago, I had this idea. You know what I should do? Now that we have all this technology and software out there where you can have things read to you in different voices, I said, well, let me just go to a website and take some of what I've written and just kind of listen to it, because I love listening to audiobooks, and it wasn't that bad. So now I have to do a little more writing, because now I realize all these times where I was like really judgmental about it and getting kind of down on myself, maybe I just kind of needed to hear it outside my head. So hope that encourages you, and hope you learn something. Maybe not this, but something you can share with someone.
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6: I had gone to school for accounting, and I worked in that computer field for about 13 years. And then I had my first child, and I went back to work. 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And they're like, do you want to come back to work? Because we're going to dissolve your department. And I said, absolutely. So I had the second child. Tried to take the first one back to his little daycare. And he's like, no, Mommy, no, don't leave me. And right then, I'm like, oh, my gosh, I cannot go back to work. And so I ended up going home, and I decided to become a nurse. I just went back to school when they were little, and my husband would watch them. I'd take one class a semester, and it took like 5 years, and finally ended up becoming a nurse, working nights so I could pick them up from school. 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
8: 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I kept hearing ads about debt settlement that seemed too good to be true. And actually, it was. When I called, they told me to stop paying my bills. That didn't sound right to me at all, so I hung up. Later, I found out that debt settlement is bad. Real bad. Then I learned that there is a right way to pay off your credit cards. It's called a debt management program from the great team at Trinity. Trinity had a

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7: Thanks for sticking up here on KKLA. 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
8: You realize that the rapture takes care of any problems you have today. But hopefully, as we digest it and spend time in God's wonderful Word, it's a wonderful reminder. Let people know. Judgment's coming. Jesus Christ is coming back. You don't want to love somebody all the way to hell. You want to make sure you tell them the truth, because only the truth of God's word will set them free. It's place. We're children of light. We're to hang out in the light as He is in the light. He's transforming you and I as we spend time with Him from glory to greater glory, just as by the Spirit of the Lord.

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1: Walking with the Lord, she understood that verse better, that at first we delight in the Lord and then He gives us the desires of our heart, when we delight ourselves also in Him. And so it transformed her life. It was very effective in her life. And she, during that time, was a difficult time in her life, and it carried her through a very difficult time of her life. That one verse carried her a long way. And we realize as believers, just the Word of God, the effectiveness of the Word of God, when we apply it, and how effective it is and how transforming the Word of God can be. And so part of our study, at the end of the study, we're going to look at John and how the Word of God affected him and what he was supposed to do. And so I want to dive right into our text, as that being as a little introduction to our chapter. So verse 1, that's not verse 1, so we're going to probably have to, did I go, wow. So you get to see everything real fast. Okay, verse 1. Verse 1, it says, Revelation 10:1, it says, "Then I saw still another," what? "Mighty angel coming down from where? Heaven, clothed with a cloud, and a rainbow was on his head, and his face was like the sun, and his feet like pillars of fire." So just a reminder, we're looking at, if you recall, in the last chapter, the trumpet judgments are taking place. So we're between the sixth and seventh trumpet judgment. So here we're getting a little break in between the sixth and seventh trumpet judgments, and we're introduced to this angel. And if you're a note taker, mighty, he's not just an angel. So it doesn't just say that he saw another angel. No, it says mighty angel. So that means strong, powerful, valiant. So this was no ordinary angel. And then as we look at the description of this angel, many Bible scholars would say this is Jesus. And because of the description of what he does, so I'm going to put that up because we have a description of Jesus in chapter 1, remember? It says, "Behold, he's coming with clouds." Oh, wow, he was clothed with clouds. So maybe that's him. "And every eye will see him." And it says his feet were like fine brass, pretty close. And then also it says, like fine brass, as refined in a furnace. His countenance was like the sun shining in its strength. And so we see that. We see that it's, you know, the countenance like the sun right there. His face was like the sun. But the only thing, we can't be dogmatic about this, but we have to interpret Scripture with Scripture. It all has to line up. And so there's indications that it might be Jesus. But the part that gets me, when you look down at verse 5, and I'll put it up here, 5 and 6, talking about the angel, it says, "Whom I saw standing on the sea, raised up his hand to heaven and swore by him who lives forever and ever, who created the heaven and the things that are in it, the earth, the things that are in it," so on and on and on. So it doesn't seem like he's, because Jesus is the creator.

0: So it's hard to believe that he's raising his hand to the one that created, because Jesus was there in the beginning. We know John chapter 1, verse 1. In the beginning was the Word was with God, the Word was God. He was in the beginning with God. There's nothing made that was made without him. He's the creator, Jesus with God. So I tend to lean towards probably not. But then you have other Bible scholars that look at that and they'll say, well, it doesn't say that he's raising his hand. I always think of right hand, because, you know, in court, raise your right hand. You promise to tell the truth, the whole truth, and nothing but the truth, so help you God. And so there's a lot of times I read this and I read right hand. It doesn't say right hand, it just says hand, right? But some say that, well, it doesn't say that he could be the creator. It could be Jesus, and he's just raising his hand to the God the Father. And so some just stick to that. We don't know. We can't be too dogmatic, but I lean towards possibly not, but we'll leave that at that. You can make that decision. We're not sure. Nobody can be dogmatic about that. But let's go back to verse 1. His face was like the sun. And that's another reason why they say it might be Jesus. But I say that, to me, most likely his face is like the sun because he spent a lot of time in the presence of the Lord. Remember Moses, when he came down from the mountain, he had that Shekinah glory of the Lord in his face. He was shining like a light bulb. And I don't know about you, but I love hanging around people that shine for Jesus. I have friends of mine that they love Jesus. They love the Word of God. They spend a lot of time in prayer, and they just shine the love of Jesus. And so I love being around people like that. I want to be more of that person that just shines the love of Jesus Christ. And so I believe the more time we spend in prayer, the more time we spend in his word, the more time we spend in praise, it's just something takes place. We're children of light, and we're to hang out in the light as he is in the light. And so you and I are called to do that. And I'm sure one that stands out as I think about this is Carol McClure. Remember Carol? That woman, every time I saw her, she was like a light bulb. And she headed up the intercessory prayer at Calvary Costa Mesa. And she's just, every time I saw her, she was just radiant. And this woman spent a lot of time in prayer. She was a prayerful person. I was talking to, Carol's the son on the phone, and we were talking about something. We do insurance with his company, and we're going back and forth, and something about just needed prayer. So I just stopped while we're talking, and I just says, Lord, we just lift this up to you. We just ask, Lord. And he goes, oh, you remind me of my mom. She would just stop like that, just conversation, just stop and pray. And I says, yeah. He goes, did you know my mother, Carol? Like, do I know her? I'd love her. She's in heaven now. But she just shined like a light bulb. Why? She just spent a lot of time in prayer. She spent a lot of time in the Word of God. And so I've done this before. I don't know if you've ever had this happen, where I've met people before, and for the first time, I'll meet them, and then I'll say, well, how long have you been a Christian? And they'll be like, 10 years or 20, and then they'll look at me like, how do you know I'm a Christian? And I tell them, you shine the love of Jesus. It's so evident that you love Jesus. But then I think about how the Bible says we have to be careful, because Satan can transform himself as an angel of light, right? So we got to be careful with that. And then even his ministers can transform themselves. So we got to be careful with that. But just an encouragement for us, this angel was like the sun. He was shining. And just an encouragement for us to spend time in the Word of God and continue and pray, in prayer and praise and all. And so a great reminder for us as we see this mighty angel that comes down. And it goes on, next verse. Oh no, a verse that goes with this before we go to the next verse. Remember what Paul the Apostle said in 2 Corinthians 3:18. It says, but we what? All with what? Unveiled face. Behold as in a mirror the glory of what? The Lord. We all, but we all. You might say, how do I get an unveiled face? Receive Jesus. He takes the veil away. We all, an unveiled face. He just takes the veil. When you and I give our life to Jesus, the veil is removed. We understand the Word of God. We can have true prayer with God. Why? Because our spirit bears witness with his spirit that we're a child of God. And so we all, every one of us as believers with unveiled face, he takes the veil off. If the spiritual veil, do you remember when you gave your life to Christ and how the Word of God was open to you? Hopefully that happened. And how that your prayer life just changed? Well, why? Because we all with unveiled face, the veil was taken away. In Jesus Christ, the veil is removed. You see, you and I were children of darkness. Do you realize that? And then when we're brought into the light, as he's in the light, the veil is removed. And it's a powerful thing. Did this happen to you? You tried reading the Word of God before you were a Christian? Did it make sense to you? Didn't make any sense to me. My sister would continue to tell me, you need to read the Bible. It's like, I don't know why she even likes this book. I don't understand it. And it sat next to my bed for years, inside the drawer, though. And I'd take it out every once in a while. I'm like, it doesn't make sense. I don't know why she's so excited about this. But then, with unveiled face, when the Holy Spirit came to live inside of me, when the Holy Spirit came to live inside of you, hopefully that veil was removed. Now the Bible makes sense. It's spiritually discerned, right? So we all, with unveiled face, behold as in a mirror. Interesting. Back then, the mirrors weren't like the mirrors we have today. Back then, their mirrors were polished metal. They would polish it real well. And then, so you would get a cloudy image and you could see yourself, but it would be cloudy. And it's kind of what happens here. We all, with unveiled face, we see as in a mirror his glory. We don't see it fully because we're not in his full presence yet. But it's a cloudy vision. We have cloudy understanding. We understand quite a bit. And we, with unveiled, with face, we can spend time in the Word and we can see glimpses of who he is and how awesome he is. And so we with unveiled face behold as in a mirror, not perfectly, the glory of the Lord, are being what? Transformed into the same image, into his image. From where to where? It sounds like a great name for a radio program or a TV. That's where we get our name for our radio and television program on his channel, Glory to Glory. From glory to glory. Why? He's transforming you from glory to glory as you spend time. We talk about how this angel was shining so bright, but yet in our lives, he's transforming you and I as we spend time with him from glory to greater glory, just as by the Spirit of the Lord. So now let's go back. Verse 2, and it says, he had a little book. So this mighty angel, this shining angel, this one that's clothed in a cloud, he had a little book in his hand. And he set his right foot on the sea and his left foot on the land and cried with a loud voice as when a lion roars. When he cried out, seven thunders uttered their voices. So he has this book in his hand. And so the question is, well, what is this book? And we can only speculate. We don't know what this book is for sure. Some say the Word of God. Possibly. Some say it's the title deed, as we just looked at earlier. We looked at the seven seals on the scroll. I believe it's possibly the title deed to the earth and all that goes with it and what's going to happen, the judgments that are going to take place and all that's going to happen as God is evicting, if you will, the dwellers of the earth, because he's going to set up his kingdom. And so possibly he's standing. Some say it's the title deed because one foot is on the sea, one foot is on the earth. In other words, proclaiming this land is being taken back by the Lord, and this is the title deed. And so it's just all fun speculation. We can't be dogmatic about it. So it could be. But where it says, and he cried with a loud voice as when a lion roars. It's interesting. You might know this already. When a lion roars, typically what he's doing, he's claiming his territory. He's roaring out loud. He says, this, in other words, letting all the other lions know, this is my territory. And if you're going to step on my territory, you're going to have to fight with me. So he roars. And I read somewhere that the roar of a lion can reach up to 5 miles. That's a long distance, 5 miles. So he's telling other lions, this is my territory. And could it be this angel, be it Jesus, saying, roaring like a lion, this is my territory. I'm claiming back this land. I'm coming back to set up my kingdom. Or if it's an angel. This is roaring as a lion. Jesus proclaims this whole era. He's coming back. He's gonna take back the sea. He's gonna take back the earth. Because as you know, Satan right now, he's the one that's ruling over the earth right now, but he's gonna be evicted. Maybe it's an eviction notice to tell him you're gonna be taken out. All speculation, fun speculation. We don't know. We shall find out in the future. And when the seven thunders uttered their voices, I was about to write, but I heard a voice from heaven saying to me, seal up the things which the seven thunders uttered and do not write them. It's funny, some Bible teachers, they try to tell us that they know what this is, what this they uttered. And they're like, I know what it is. And they try to teach on this. Like, they know exactly what. I'm like, it's sealed up. We're not supposed to know what it is. So they'll say, it's just kind of strange. Why would you try to figure out what it is when John was told to seal it up? You know, this, don't write down. We need to know what the seven thunders are. But some try to speculate what that is. So we're not going to speculate with that. Interesting, this is the only part of the book of Revelation that's supposed to be sealed up. Do you know there's people that say, don't teach the book of Revelation? I've had a gentleman tell me this once. He said, don't you know it's a sealed book? And it's like, how do we get blessed if it's a sealed book? How do you get blessed when you read it, and when you hear it, and when you apply it? And how can you do any of that unless you spend time in the book of Revelation? So we're told not to seal it. Matter of fact, you guys know this. Revelation 22:10, and he said to me, do not seal the words of the prophecy of this book, for the time is at hand. So that's the only thing that's sealed up is these udders that take place. We don't know what it is. Are you like me? You're kind of curious, like, what is that? Why is it sealed? Well, we're going to find out when we get to heaven, but we don't know. So we can't speculate because we're not to know. That's why it's sealed. But the rest of the book is sealed. Back in our text. The angel whom I saw standing in the sea and on the land raised up his hand, not his right hand, just his hand, to heaven. This has to be where we get. Will you raise your right hand? In the court of law, comes right from here. And swore by him who lives forever and ever, who created heaven and the things that are in it, the earth and the things that are in it, and the sea and the things that are in it, that there should be delay. How long? No longer. No more delay anymore. So the proclamation goes out. The angel proclaims, no more delay. This is it. So this, possibly the title deed, telling the judgments, talking about the judgments that are going to happen, but the word goes out between these two trumpet judgments. The word goes out, no more delay. Delay is done. So it's over. No more delay any longer. God is going to take back the earth, and Jesus is going to come and rule and reign soon. Aren't you looking forward to that time? Do you realize that the trumpet can sound at any time for all of us? Do you realize that when we're caught up together with the Lord in the air, that we're always going to be with him? What about this? Do you realize that the rapture takes care of any problems you have today? It takes care of everything. And we could very well be, you know what? Everything that's happening right now in the world, everything is pointing to the fact that Jesus Christ could come back for his church very, very soon. I hope I'm not in bed sleeping when it happens. I don't think that would be as much fun as being up, like, preaching right now or reading my Bible or praying. Wouldn't that be, you know, you're spending time praying and then you're just caught up, you're talking to him, and all of a sudden you're seeing him face to face. And then we're going to be changed and we're going to have glorified bodies. So the proclamation goes out. There's going to be no more delay. And even so, as we sang that song, Lord Jesus, come Lord Jesus. Verse 7, but in the days of the sound of the seven angels, when he was about to sound, the mystery of God would be finished, as he declared to his servants, the prophets. So in the midst of the sound, at this time, during this time, between the sixth and seventh trumpet judgment, it's the mystery. I believe the mystery of the kingdom of God, the rule and reign. There's going to be no more mystery. It's going to be stated, possibly during this time, this angel's going to state, Jesus is coming, the thousand-year reign of Christ, he's coming. And so that's going to be very clear during that time that we're reading about. My eschatology, my understanding is that as believers, we're going to be in heaven. We're not even going to be on the earth during this time. Are we going to be able to look from the balconies of heaven and at the angel? I don't know. I know that there's going to be the 7 years of, we're going to be up in heaven. We're going to have the marriage supper of the Lamb, and that's going to happen. But the earth will know for sure. The proclamation is going to go out with this mighty angel. And then the next verse. And then the voice which I heard from heaven spoke to me again and said, go take the little book, which is open in the hand of the angel who stands on the sea and on the earth. So I went to the angel and said to him, give me the little book. This just sounds funny too. I don't know. Give me the little book. So I don't know. So this is what he says. Give me the little book. And he said to me, take and eat it, and it will make your stomach bitter, but it will be as sweet as honey in your mouth. Reading this for the first time, you're probably thinking, what does that mean? Eat it. It's going to be sweet. but it's going to make your stomach bitter. I believe that as we use scripture to interpret scripture, one of the best scriptures to look at to understand this, Ezekiel 3:1, and there's a great cross reference. It says, "Moreover, he said to me, Son of man, eat what you find, eat this scroll, and go speak to the house of Israel. So I opened my mouth, and he caused me to eat that scroll." And it goes on, "And he said to me, Son of man, feed your belly and fill your stomach with this scroll that I will give you. So I did what? Ate. And it was in my mouth like what? Honey is sweet. Then he said to me, Son of man, go to the house of Israel and speak with my words to them." I believe part of this, what it is, so typically if you read a book and it's very good, you say, you know, I devoured it. You know, if you sometimes ever stayed up all night reading a book, you're like, I couldn't put it down. I devoured it. And so, but I believe that application for us, when we read the Bible, it's so sweet. We apply it. It's so effective. As we apply it in our lives, and it transforms our lives. And for us personally, it's sweet. It's good. It tastes great. But when we digest it, when we realize the fact that God is going to come and judge the world, it should give us bitterness of soul. Like, wait, my friends, my relatives, my close relatives don't know Jesus. And it makes bitterness of soul. Why? Because you realize the fact that there is a judgment that's coming to the earth. There is a real hell that exists that people are going to go if they don't accept Jesus. And so as we partake of the Bible, as we partake of the Word, it's so sweet for us, but it should also cause that bitterness. And we should, as this one was told, "Son of man, go to the house of Israel, warn them, speak out my word." And so for us, as we partake of the word, it's not just for us to feed on and just get fat and say, oh, this is so good, and I'm just so transformed. God, we're so good. Just you and me. Just you and me, God. He's like, no, not just you and me. Go out and tell people. No, I don't want to tell anybody. Just you and me, God. Just you. No. You're partaking of the sweetness of God's word, but there's a bitterness that takes place, that there's a real hell. And I believe this scroll, if you will, or if it's the deed, the title deed, and it explains the judgments that are going to hit the earth, and he partakes of that and digests that. And it's like now, and we know that as part of it, because if you look at the last part, he tells him, then he took the little book out of the angel's hands. He said, he ate it. It was sweet in my mouth as honey. But when I had eaten it, my stomach became bitter. And what happened? And he said to me, you must prophesy again about many peoples, nations, tongues, and kings. In other words, you need to tell people. Judgment will hit the entire world. So the application, we're going to wind down very soon, and we're going to partake of communion tonight. So the great, easy application of God's wonderful word. We partake of it. It's so effective. It's so sweet. It transforms. No other book is written like the Bible. It's living. It's alive. And it's so sweet. It's sweeter than honey in the honeycomb. Moreover, by them, your servant is warned. In keeping them, there's great reward for each and every one of us. But hopefully, as we digest it and spend time in God's wonderful word, it's a wonderful reminder. Let people know. Judgment's coming. Jesus Christ is coming back. He came the first time as the sweet Lamb of God who takes away our sin, but he's coming back as a lion, and he's going to come back and rule and reign. And those that reject him, there is a real place called hell. So just as John, the application for him, partake of this, but go out and prophesy, speak forth the word of God, let people know of the judgment to come. So simple application for you, at minimum, pray, continue to pray for those loved ones that don't know Jesus. But please, as we close this down, please don't be silent. Let them know there is a real hell. There's churches out there. Do you know there's churches, some of the biggest churches in the world, they never talk about sin and they never talk about hell. And they gather a lot of people. Well, the Bible talks about sin. The Bible talks about hell. You don't want to love somebody all the way to hell. You want to make sure you tell them the truth. Because only the truth of God's word will set them free. Amen? Amen? So as we close, the transforming, effective word of God. Question, has it been transforming in your life? Has it been effective in your life? And if so, last question, are you telling others about God's wonderful word? If not, why not? If you believe the book that you're reading, hopefully you're going to warn others that there is a judgment to come, and they can escape through one name. His name starts with a J, ends with an S. His name is Jesus.
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1: What is the reason for the hope that you have? Okay, I'm not asking that in a confrontational way. I hope it didn't come across that way. Howdy, Daniel here. But I'm asking that because I would love to know your answer. And don't tell me. Think about it and be ready. Because when someone asks why you're a follower of Jesus, why have you committed your life? I want you to give them that answer. And sometimes people ask me about my faith and about big questions of the universe. And sometimes, in all honesty, I say, I don't have all of the answers. But what I can tell you is why I'm a believer in Jesus. And I share my story. I share the fact that I know beyond a shadow of a doubt that there is someone out there beyond my brain, beyond my ability to understand, who loves me, who I've had a relationship with for years, who's influenced my life. And that's Jesus. Whatever your answer is, share that. Because your personal testimony is the most powerful one you can share.
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5: 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He is the God that's there in our joys and our sorrows. 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He is the God that's with His people throughout all the trials of history and the trials of their life. 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
10: I'm glad that he's come to help. How about you? I need help. And the Holy Spirit has come to help. He hasn't come to condemn. He hasn't come to scold you. He hasn't come to beat you down and watch over you like a strict schoolmaster. The Holy Spirit has come to help. Now, he is God. He is all of God. But he is come to help.
9: The Holy Spirit has come to help. You're not alone as you walk through this life. In your darkest valley, when you don't feel like anyone could possibly understand, the Holy Spirit does. He's your defender, your comforter, your friend. He didn't come to condemn you. He came to bless you. Today, Pastor Richard will remind you of the enormous gift that is the person of the Holy Spirit. Keep your head held high, because the Spirit of God is for you. Now here's Pastor Richard in the book of Acts, chapter 1, as he begins his message, Promise, Person, and Purpose.

0: You can open your Bibles today to Acts chapter 1. Acts chapter 1. I'll join you there in just a moment or two. We're not starting a series through the book of Acts, but we are going to spend a little bit of time talking about the Holy Spirit. And as you know, we celebrated Resurrection Sunday. And before we launch into another book study, I wanted to spend just a few weeks. Last week, we talked about the restoration of the Apostle Peter immediately following the resurrection there in John 21. I want to spend the next few weeks just talking about those events that immediately transpired following the resurrection. What happened after Jesus raised? What went on in the early church, those disciples of Jesus? We saw the restoration of the relationships that had been damaged because they all fled. They all hid in fear. Peter, probably the most, identified, having denied the Lord, and the Lord coming and restoring and really ministering to Peter, restoring those relationships with his grace. But that's not all that took place immediately following the resurrection. Jesus had some other things to say before he ultimately ascended up into heaven. He spent some time with the disciples and promising some things, talking about some things, reminding them of some things. And I'd like to look at just a little bit of that today. One of the things that Jesus clearly speaks about is the coming of the Holy Spirit. And you think about those disciples. They'd been traveling with Jesus, living with Jesus day in and day out for years. The 11 for sure, but many other disciples, many other followers, close, devoted disciples of Jesus. And they had seen the miracles. Imagine being with Jesus day in and day out, what you would learn, what you would hear, what you would have seen. And imagine that life now all of a sudden has radically changed. Jesus was crucified, and of course that was the low point of the disciples' sense of purpose, and all was lost in that moment when they saw him buried. But now this hope has been resurrected with Jesus. Now they know he's alive. But it's still kind of uncertain as to what comes next. We were following Jesus. Everything was so easy when he was here. Every day was planned. We just got up in the morning and said, "Where are we going today, Jesus? What are you going to do today? We're just with you." He took care of everything. All the power of God was with him. All the miracles. We got to participate. I mean, every day was an adventure with Jesus. But now he's raised. We're excited that the Lord is raised. We've never imagined this resurrection, but he's not with us every day. He appears. Oh, and we love when he comes. And then he vanishes and he's gone for days and weeks. And then he's back and he's fishing with us. He's having breakfast with us, but then he's gone. And so what's next for us? What does the Lord have planned? And this is what, of course, comes when the Holy Spirit comes. There is a new chapter beginning. There's a new dynamic of God's relationship with these disciples. Up until now, it's been very personal, one-on-one with the physical Jesus. But it's getting ready to change. And I think that, we have to kind of identify with them a little bit, because I don't know about you, but sometimes I wonder, what's next? Lord, I'm so thankful to have come to faith in Christ. I know that my sins are forgiven, that Jesus is raised. The gospel is true. God loves me. This is all wonderful news, but Jesus, you're in heaven. And I'm stuck here on the earth. What am I supposed to do? This is wonderful news, and it gives me a sense of eternal security, right? I'm going to be with him someday, but in the meantime, what do we do here on planet earth with this wonderful knowledge that we're loved, that God has an eternal plan for you in heaven with him, your sins are forgiven, all of that's wonderful. And of course, I don't mean to minimize that in any way, but it does need to play out day to day. And that's where the Holy Spirit is so important. Understanding who he is, understanding why he has come, and understanding our relationship with him. That's where Christianity is lived out day to day. It's in the Spirit. This is not just a kind of a knowledge-based faith. It's not like we know some things about God. We do. There is truth that has been revealed, and we're thankful. But it's more than just knowing something. It's actually experiencing something. It's actually tasting a radical inner change of life that is only possible with the Spirit of God. If it's just knowledge, and we're just here kind of doing a book review on the Bible, and, you know, we've got coffee and donuts and some nice music. I mean, we've got to be gathering here for more than just kind of refreshing our memory about things that were written in the book. We need to come together and we need to experience the presence of God. We need God's Spirit in our lives. We need His touch upon our lives. I'll tell you, if the Lord isn't among us, we're wasting our time. If the Holy Spirit isn't active in our lives, we are just kind of going through a mental kind of group together, and maybe it's good, maybe it's better than without, but I want it to be more than just something we're doing. I want it to be something that He is doing by the power of His Holy Spirit. So in these next weeks, I want to talk about this Spirit-filled life. Today, we'll look at a few verses together. I want you to think about three things as we look at these passages together. I want you to think about the promise of the Holy Spirit, the person of the Holy Spirit, and the purpose of the Holy Spirit. You're there in Acts chapter 1. Pick it up with me, verse 4. This is what Jesus said to His disciples just before He went to heaven in His ascension. This is what He reminds them in verse 4. And being assembled together with them, He commanded them not to depart from Jerusalem, but to wait for the promise of the Father, which He said, "You have heard from Me, for John truly baptized with water, but you shall be baptized with the Holy Spirit not many days from now." What's next? This is what's next. Jesus is appearing, vanishing, appearing. He's with them in this moment. They're gathered in Jerusalem at this event. We don't know whether it's a house somewhere near the temple, but Jesus is with them in physical person. And He says, this is what's next, guys. You're going to wait here in Jerusalem because the promise of the Father, whom I have told you all about, is getting ready to come and baptize you. It is a promise of the Father. The Holy Spirit is one of God's promised assurances for the life of the believer. That's important to remember. I don't have to wonder if I got the Holy Spirit when I came to faith in Christ. I don't need to wonder, do I have the Holy Spirit? Well, is God's promise true? Then the answer is yes and amen. The promise of the Father is something that we can be assured of. But He says you're going to have to wait for it. Now, remember, the Holy Spirit at this time had not yet been given. He was not to be given until Jesus was finished with His earthly ministry, ascends to the Father, and then the Holy Spirit comes to the earth to carry on the ministry. So it's in that transition time. Jesus is raised, but He's not yet handed over the ministry on earth to the Holy Spirit. But He says, you guys are going to need the Holy Spirit. Don't go off. Don't go anywhere. Don't do anything. You wait for the Holy Spirit. We see how essential the Holy Spirit was. He was promised, but He was an essential equipping portion of what God had planned for the early church. We don't have to wait. The Holy Spirit's already been given. We're not in that transition window anymore. Jesus has already ascended. He is in heaven. The Bible says He sits at the right hand of God, ever making intercession for us. He's our high priest. He's paved the way. He's pioneered the faith. He's there. He's our advocate. He's our representative in the throne. We can come boldly into that throne of grace and receive help and mercy because Jesus, our advocate, is there. So we don't have to wait for the promise of the Holy Spirit and His ministry on the earth. We are recipients of that. The moment we give faith to Christ, the Holy Spirit comes and takes up residence in our life. He says that you're going to be baptized. Well, you know what a baptism is. It's this idea of being immersed in the water and coming up. It has a lot of significance in the New Testament. But in this setting, Jesus is saying that the Holy Spirit is going to come and immerse you. You're going to be completely whelmed, fully immersed, overflowing. The Holy Spirit is getting ready to be poured out on you.
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0: When you go down into the water, you come up wet. And so you are going to be wet with the Holy Spirit. He's going to be on you, in you, and with you. And so this is the promise Jesus says that you have heard from me. Jesus had already told the disciples about this upcoming event of the Holy Spirit. Turn with me to John chapter 14. Let's take a look at what the disciples understood when Jesus said, now, the Holy Spirit's coming. You remember, I told you all about Him. Well, what did He say about the Holy Spirit? We'll pick it up in John, a few passages in John today. Get a little bit of bigger picture of who He is and what His purpose is. We know that He's promised by the Lord, and this promise had been explained to the disciples several times. John chapter 14, pick it up with me in verse 16. Jesus speaking to His disciples, "And I will pray the Father, and He will give you another helper that He may abide with you forever, the Spirit of truth, whom the world cannot receive because it neither sees Him nor knows Him. But you know Him, for He dwells with you and will be in you. I will not leave you orphans. I will come to you." Now, the setting of this conversation with Jesus is very near the end of His earthly ministry, just before the cross. Jesus is beginning to explain in greater detail God's plan for them and the purpose that He has for them in ministry and in the church. And He's letting them know, even though I'm getting ready to go away, I'm getting ready to offer my life. And the disciples didn't completely understand that, but they certainly understood enough that they were greatly concerned about that. I'm getting ready to leave. Again, you imagine you've been with Him all these years and life been so wonderful. And He's saying, guys, it's about to end. I'm getting ready to go and give my life. And they're just like, how? No, we can't have you gone. You know, we followed you. We gave up career and life. Where are you going? Right? And He's saying, no, don't worry. I'm not going to leave you as an orphan. More of that promise. I'm going to pray to the Father, and He's going to send you a helper. The promise is there that I will pray and He will send. He will come. I will not leave you as an orphan. Jesus did not say, look, I'm leaving and you guys are on your own. Do the best you can. I'll see you in heaven when it's all over. That's not the way it went down. No, Jesus said, no, you're not going to be alone. Things are changing. This relationship dynamic is going to change, but you're not going to be left without me. So who is this Holy Spirit? Well, it's a He. It says, I'm going to pray and the Father is going to send Him and He will give you another helper that He, who's the He, the Holy Spirit, may abide with you forever. It's a person that's coming. It's not some kind of wispy force or I'm going to pray and this kind of mystical force will fall on you and no, He's coming. There's a person that I'm sending. His name is the Holy Spirit. Interesting. This is a person, and yet Jesus is a person. He's leaving, and somebody else is coming. And then He says, but I will come to you. He says in verse 18, I will not leave you. I will come to you. Oh, wait a minute, Jesus. You said you're leaving and somebody else is coming, and now you're saying you'll never leave us as an orphan, that you're coming. Which is it? Are you coming? Or is the Father sending this other helper? Who's coming? Yes, that's right. You're starting to understand. We worship one God, Father, Son, Holy Spirit. It's a mystery, this God that we worship. In some respect, there are things about God that our finite minds cannot really grasp. I mean, there's a lot of things about God that we can't really grasp. God has revealed himself to us in great measure. We have seen him in the face of Jesus, and we have tasted him in the Holy Spirit's ministry in our lives. But there are still great aspects about God that I think we'll be learning on in through eternity. Just think about eternity for a minute. Eternity? God has always existed. Try to get your mind around that one. What do you mean he's always existed? Because we only can think in terms of kind of a linear time. You mean you dial it back zillions of years and he was there. Yep, he's always there. And then we're going to live for eternity. There's no end. There's no beginning with him, no end. He's eternal. He's past finding out in many ways, and yet he has revealed himself to us in such a personal, intimate way that we can know him. It's not like he's too vast to know. You'll never find him. You can never really discover God. He's out there somewhere in the cosmos, but he's not available for personal relationship. No, that's not the God of the Bible. But neither should we imagine that the God of the Bible, for us to really relate to him, he must fit within our finite understanding of who and how he works and what he's like. And if he's not outside of that, well, we have a hard time. Well, I can't believe in a God that like that. Well, you better believe in the God that is, because that's who is. I am that I am. But he has revealed himself to us. And so we're seeing something here about this Holy Spirit. This is important. You know why? This is where many cults deviate. This is where doctrinal issues sometimes get people into trouble. This whole idea of Father, Son, Holy Spirit, it stumbles some. And some have tried to, well, maybe it's just all really one God, but he kind of puts on the Father face, then he puts on his Son face, then he puts on his Spirit face. But it's just one God kind of, you know, putting on different hats. No. Jesus said, I'm going to pray to the Father, and he, the Father, is going to send him, the Comforter, to come be with you. These are three distinct persons, and yet they are all God. Jesus was God. He is God. The Holy Spirit is God. It says in the beginning that the Spirit of the Lord was over the earth. The Holy Spirit was there at creation. I know for Christians that have grown up in church and fellowship for many years, yeah, we understand the Trinity. We don't get it, but we get it. We, you know, move on. But it's important to think about this, because I want you to know that God has sent himself in the person of his Son to do what only the Son could do, and now in the person of the Holy Spirit. And this is changing the relationship between God and man, the way God is now going to work in the earth. When Jesus was here, Jesus was working in the earth. He was God working in the earth. But there's limits. Jesus came as a man. Couldn't be everywhere at once. He couldn't be with everyone at once. But the Holy Spirit can be with all of us all the time. That's why Jesus could say, I will not leave you as orphans. I will come to you, because I and the Holy Spirit are one. Just as I and the Father are one, so the Holy Spirit, when he comes, is one with me and the Father. So Christ is with us. He is a person. He's not a force. He's not Jesus. He's not the Father. He's the Holy Spirit. And we see something of his purpose here. First of all, Jesus calls him several places the Helper. The Greek word is paraclete, one called alongside to help. I'm glad that he's come to help. How about you? I need help. And the Holy Spirit has come to help. He hasn't come to condemn. He hasn't come to scold you. He hasn't come to beat you down and watch over you like a strict schoolmaster. The Holy Spirit has come to help. Now, He is God. He is all of God. But He is come to help. This is the Comforter, the one called alongside to help. To help what? To help live out our Christian life. To help us become more like Jesus. To help us become better ministers for Jesus. Empowered in the world for ministry, for witness. The Holy Spirit has come to help. To help us in every and all circumstance of life. This Spirit of truth, Jesus says. Another part of His purpose is to come and reveal truth. The Holy Spirit never deceives. He never tricks. He's not coming to confuse. He's coming to declare and reveal truth. We have this Helper, the Holy Spirit, who's come to our lives, and He's come to reveal and speak truth because He's truth. And so He's come to bring us into truth. Jesus said, this Spirit that's coming, the world cannot receive Him because it neither sees Him nor knows Him, but you know Him. So there's some exclusivity for this Holy Spirit coming into our lives.
1: 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This ministry comes to you from Calvary Chapel Monrovia in Monrovia, California. 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
3: Okay, I'll admit it. I like to be liked. You probably like to be liked. It's not a lot of fun when, you know, people are like, I don't want to be around you for whatever reason. Is that fair? It's Daniel here, and I'm not saying that because I want you to like me. I'm saying that because I think it's something that we all can relate to as humans. Which is why I think it's important to read passages in Scripture like Matthew 5, specifically Matthew 5 verse 10. Which says something that might be a little uncomfortable for some of us. And if it is, maybe it's something to just pray and sit with. But Matthew 5 verse 10, it's the words of Jesus. In fact, if you have a red letter Bible, you'll see it in red. And Jesus says, blessed are those who are persecuted because of righteousness, for theirs is the kingdom of heaven. And then in verse 11, it says, blessed are you when people insult you, persecute you, and falsely say all kinds of evil against you because of me. That's Matthew 5 10 and 11 in the NIV. And I just want to encourage you, whether that's something that you have faced as a follower of Jesus, or you just feel uncomfortable saying, I don't know, because you are a follower of Jesus, and there are times where that's going to come up against the world. But you are blessed. Jesus said so.
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5: 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I know that it works. 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
6: I'm Donna Rush with SoCal's Morning Rush. Our Thankful Thursday church and pastor, they know what it means to live by faith. Senior pastor Robert Shank of Light of the Valley Calvary Chapel in Van Nuys shares how during the height of COVID in 2020, the place where the church was meeting more than doubled their rent. So
7: we felt the Lord was calling us to venture out. So we just ventured out in faith. We met at a park and wondering, where's the Lord going to take us? And then the last thing that we did as a church was we dropped off the U-Haul truck here. And then I saw a sign that said, for lease, after we put all our stuff in storage, and we're literally walking by faith.
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8: Shalom, beloved. I'm Rabbi Schneider. Trusting in God's love and promises is the foundation of our relationship with Him. When we believe our Father loves us unconditionally and that He will fulfill His every word, we enter into right standing with our Creator. Beloved, just as any close relationship requires trust, intimacy with our Heavenly Father requires us to believe who He is and who He says He is, and that He will keep His promises to us. God longs for us to trust Him, and as we grasp the depth of His love, we begin to enter into increased joy, freedom, peace, and power in our lives. Through Jesus' sacrifice at Calvary, our sins have been forgiven. So will you open your heart to His power today? 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
5: Weekday at this time to share the good news of Jesus and to lift up his name to this city. 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So if you can, get out your Bibles and let's join Pastor Dudley right now with his message.
6: I want you to take your Bibles and turn to 2 Corinthians chapter 5. This chapter is one of my favorite chapters in the whole Bible. The last book that I wrote was based on one of the verses in this chapter. To understand chapter 5, you have to go back to chapter 4 and to see one phrase. Because chapter 5 is built upon something that he says back in chapter 4. Are you with me? The phrase is in 2 Corinthians 4 verse 16. Paul wrote these words, talking about our bodies. Our bodies, he says, are outwardly, we are wasting away. Father time is undefeated. And so we come to chapter 5. Paul is writing to the church at Corinth, and he wants to tell them several things. And as we go through this text, there's a progression. You'll see it. First thing that he says, or I want you to write this down, we're all going one day, all of us, we will one day step from this life into the next. And I want you to say this out loud. I want you to say, which is the title of the sermon, everybody say, no exceptions. There's no exceptions to that rule. 2 Corinthians chapter 5 verse 1 says, now we know that if or when this earthly tent that we live in is destroyed, don't worry or stress out about that, because we have a building from God, an eternal house in heaven, not built by human hands. You live in an earthly body made of clay. And the Bible says there's coming a day for all of us. And in your notes, point number one, I want you to circle the word all. And I want you to write this down. There's coming a day where we're all going to die. Every one of us in this room. Here's the sprightly thought. 100 years from now, you're going to be living in a new body, in a new home, in a new dwelling. Amen. Twice in the first few verses of chapter 5, it talks about how we groan a lot in this earthly body. It hurts to get old. God is actually working to make you dissatisfied with the house that you live in, so that you'll long for a place and desire a place where you'll have a new body and a new dwelling and a new house. I want you just to imagine if these earthly bodies never grew weary and we never grew old and we never had any aches and pains. What would it do to you? You would start to think that you were invincible. You would start to think that you're never going to die. You would start to believe that you don't need God. And heaven wouldn't be that big a deal to you, because you'd be so self-satisfied in this body you have right now. But because these old bodies of ours are wasting away day by day by the design of Almighty God, it leads us to long for a place called heaven, where there'll be no suffering, there'll be no pain, there'll be no death, and there'll be no heartache. The Bible says these words in 2 Corinthians 5 verse 4, for while we're in this tent, we groan and we are burdened, because we do not wish to be unclothed, which means we don't really want to die, but what we wish for is we want to be clothed with our heavenly dwelling, so that what is mortal may be swallowed up by eternal life. Yes, we're getting older. Yes, these bodies are wasting away. But one day we will trade the mortal for immortality. And when that day comes, we will live in our glorified bodies, and the lame will walk and skip and

0: jump and dance, and the blind will see and scan and search and stare, and the deaf will hear and listen and marvel and soak in, and the old will be renewed and restored and revived, and the pastor will have a full head of hair. But one day we're all going to pass from this life into the next. And he's taking you through a progression here. He wants you to see that. His second point is this in verse 10. And when that happens, the Bible says that we're all, everybody say no exceptions, we're all going to stand before the judgment seat of Christ. The Bible says in verse 10 that we must all, there are no exceptions to this, we're all going to die and we're all going to appear before the judgment seat of Christ. That each one of us may receive what is due him for the things done while here in this earthly tent, whether it was good or bad. You can try to ignore that fact and deny that fact all you want, but you read verse 10, the Bible says you're going to cross from this life to the next, and that day you will stand before an almighty creator God of this universe. And did you know that even people that say they don't believe in God, I mean, it's like, I don't believe all that. Even those people still come up with their own code of conduct for how they think a person should live their life. But I want you to know, just because you come up with your own standards, your own code of conduct, does not erase the fact that one day you will stand before a holy God and receive a judgment that is due based on His word, His truth, and His law. I want to ask you, do you know the day that your heart started to beat? Well, some people say it was the day that I was born. No. Your heart started to beat when you were inside your mother's womb. They tell us that the heart starts to beat 22 days after conception. Think about that. 22 days from conception, the heart starts to beat. And what that means is that the day that you were born, your heart had already been beating for over 8 months. And God only allows you so many heartbeats. Every one of you has been assigned a certain number. If you're blessed, it beats through your 40s and your 50s and your 60s and your 70s and your 80s. But let me tell you, there comes a moment where that heart stops beating. And when that heart stops, and it's going to stop for every one of you, you're gone. As far as the world is concerned, you're gone. But not according to the Bible. According to the Bible, when your heart stops, you pass from this life into the next. And when you pass from this life into the next, you will find yourself standing in front of an almighty God. But I want you to write this down. And point number two, circle the word all and write this down. All of us are just one heartbeat away from standing before Almighty God. You're just one heartbeat away. And the question is this, are you ready for that day? The Bible reveals that each one of us is on a collision course with God's judgment. God has provided us a safety device. It's not just a safety device. It's a salvation device called the cross of Jesus Christ. Jesus died on that cross to give you everlasting life. But everyone in this room, you get to choose whether you accept this salvation or reject this salvation that is offered in Jesus Christ. And the truth is, we're all going to die and we're all going to stand before a holy God. Don't think for a second that you're not going to have to give an account for how you've lived your life here on this earth. Do not think that you are somehow going to get a pass from the judgment. There are no exceptions. We're all just one heartbeat away. And the only thing that will matter on that day when the caretaker comes is, did you in this life invite Jesus Christ into your heart? Did you ever make a decision to be a believer and ask Christ to be your Lord and your Savior? And if you've not made that decision yet in your life, you need to make that decision today before you leave this room. Now, back to the text. He's taken us somewhere. He wants you to know that we're all going to pass from this life to the next. We're all going to stand before an almighty God. Therefore, point three in the text, we should do everything in our power to try to persuade all people, no exceptions. We should try to persuade all people to give their life to Jesus Christ. Doesn't that just make sense? He said in verse 11, since we know what it is to fear the Lord. In other words, since you know that you're going to pass from this life to the next, since you know that everyone's going to stand before an almighty God, if you know you're going to die and you know we're all going to face God's judgment, shouldn't we do everything in our power to persuade all people to follow Christ? In chapter 5, verse 13, he says these words, if we're out of our mind, people thought he was out of his mind. People thought Paul, he was so zealous. That's all he could think about was trying to get lost people saved. His enthusiasm to reach people with the gospel was off the charts. People were calling him a fanatic. They were calling him a religious nut. People thought he had lost his mind. And he's trying to tell the people, I have not lost my mind. I'm in my right mind. Because he understood that we're all going to die. We're all going to stand before Jesus one day. You know what one of the most often asked questions around Jesus in the Gospels, when you see Jesus, you know what one of the most often asked questions? It's this question, who is this guy? Because all he ever talked about was the kingdom of God. And all he ever talked about were things that really mattered. He was so unique and so loving and so pure. And we've been called to be so Christ-like that we too should be compelled to talk to people. Because we can't help ourselves. I want you to write this down in point three. Circle the word all. And write this down. Because all people matter. They said to Paul, Paul, you're crazy. Paul said, I'm not crazy. I know. Look what he says in verse 14. He said, for Christ's love, it compels us. In other words, I can't help myself. And the reason he says, now watch this, there's one word in here. The reason I can't help myself is because we are convinced. Say the word convinced. Yes. I mean, I am convinced that one died for who? Died for all. I mean, think about that. When Jesus died on the cross, yes, he died for you, but I want you to think about this. When Jesus died on the cross, he died for everybody. And when you study the Bible and you read the Bible, you understand the Bible, the story of God is that he looked down and he loved us so much that he sent Jesus to the cross. And when Jesus dies on that cross, he died for all people, even the people you don't like. See, some of you have a burden for the people you love, but you don't have a burden for the people you don't like. And Paul's wanting you to understand, no, that's not the way it works. You just don't have a burden for the people you like. You've got to have a burden for all people because Christ died for all. And we're all going to pass from this life into the next, and we're all going to stand before an almighty God, including the people you don't like. And so instead of running out of church today and just being real concerned about those you love, why don't you run out of here today and have a burden for those you love and those that you don't love? And Christ's love does what? It compels us. He loves the boss that you can't stand. He died for that guy. He died for the boss you like. He died for that spouse that you adore. But he also died for that spouse that's always just irritating you. He died for that son or that daughter that honors you in all that they do. But he also died for that son or that daughter that is the prodigal son or the prodigal daughter who never honors you. He died for your good neighbor. And he died for that neighbor from hell. He died for the guy that's living up there in that mansion. And he died for the guy that's living in a cardboard box underneath the bridge. Don't let the things of this world and the people of this world divide us between us and them. Where you walk around, oh, you're one of us, I'll love you. You're not one of us, I'm not going to love you. We've got to love all people. We have to lead all people to Christ. All people to Christ, because we know, we are convinced, write this down, we are convinced that only in Christ will we ever get a new body. Only in Christ will we ever get a new home. Only in Christ will we ever have a new purpose. Only in Christ will we ever have a new calling. And you go back and read all those verses. There's one common denominator. There's one common factor. And that is, only people that are in Christ will be able to live in this new home, in this new body, and will be able to pass the judgment when we pass and stand before Almighty God. It's only those of us that are in Christ. And if Jesus died for all, we should care about all. A story that I heard recently that moved me. A guy was down in Florida driving a boat underneath a bridge. There was a road up above, and he was in a boat, and he lost control of the boat, and he hit the pylon of the bridge. Threw him outside of the boat. He was about to drown, and some people fished him out of the water and somehow got him over to the embankment and began to do CPR on him, trying to resuscitate him. And at the same time, there was a guy driving across the bridge who looked down and saw all the commotion, pulled his car over, got across the bridge and looked down, and he started to figure this all out. Man, there's something going on down there. You know, the looky-loos on the freeway. You know what I'm talking about. And he's looking around, he's going, oh man, it looks like there was a boating accident down there. Look at that. Oh, there's the boat. Man, that thing is all mashed up. Look at that thing. Oh, there the guy is right over there. Look at him. Man, this is epic. And all of a sudden, the guy that they're working on, they turn him over, and he catches a glimpse of the man's face. And the guy that was driving across, who saw, his heart jump, because when he saw the face of the man that they were trying to resuscitate, he said, my Lord, that's my brother. That's my brother. And everything changed. He runs down the embankment. He screams, call an ambulance. Call 911. Everybody help. That's my brother. That's my brother. What happened to him? What changed in him? Well, he realized what it meant to be lost, and he realized who was lost. And when you realize who is lost and what it means to be lost, you'll quit caring about what divides us, and you'll see all people through the eyes of God. And realizing that Jesus died for all of us. And at that point, you and I, and this is the point of chapter 5, is that every single believer in Jesus Christ, because knowing that one day we'll all cross this life the next, knowing we're all going to stand, every one of us should be involved in trying to bring men and women to Jesus Christ. Nothing else matters. Nothing else matters. As we close at the end of the chapter, he says these things. God has given us the ministry of what? Reconciliation. And we are therefore Christ, what? Ambassadors. In other words, if you're saved, God puts you on this earth on behalf of Jesus Christ. And wherever you go, you're actually representing Jesus Christ. And when Jesus Christ came, he came to build a bridge between those of us here on earth and those of in heaven. Christ is the bridge, and so wherever you go, God has called you to the ministry of reconciliation, the ministry of trying to lead men and women to Jesus Christ. Amen? Okay, well, how are we going to do that? Three things. Number one, prayer. Prayer. We got to start praying for our neighbors. You got to start praying for people that are not like you. God will give you a burden for whoever you pray for. The meanest, nastiest, orneriest person. If you just start praying for them, God would give you a burden for them. You know, I was thinking about this. If every home in the valley, you, apartment, you took your two neighbors on your left and your two neighbors on your right, and then the five neighbors across the street, that'd be a group of 10. And if you saw yourself as the prayer coordinator for those 10 houses, first thing you've got to do is you've got to meet your neighbors. Some of you don't even know your neighbors' names. You got to know who they are, right? And then you just say, hey, I don't know if you know this, but I pray for everyone on our block. And anytime you have a prayer need, you just come see me, whatever it is. In fact, here's some cards. Give them some cards, some index cards. And just say, if you ever have a prayer need, you don't have to knock on my door. You're not going to bother me. Just write your prayer down, stick it in my mailbox, and I'll pray for you. Imagine if we did that. You just became a lighthouse for those 10 homes. Secondly, you got to care. Prayer starts with prayer, and you got to care. And that's what happens naturally. If you truly pray for someone, you start to care for that person. The third one is share. It's prayer, care, then share. The love of Christ, the gospel. John chapter 4. Everybody say John chapter 4. Jesus is there and he goes and he talks to a Samaritan woman. Sinful woman. She's at a well, getting some water. But Jesus understands that all people matter. So he breaks down that racial divide, and he breaks down that social divide, and he breaks down that religious divide. He breaks down that gender divide. He breaks down that sin divide. And he engages in conversation because he cares. And he starts to talk to her. And you go back and read that chapter. She wants none of it at first. In fact, here's the progression. The first thing that she says, Jew. Second thing she says, sir. Third thing she says, prophet. And then she says, Messiah. For starts off this little racial, social, religious, Jew. But he was so endearing. She now calls him sir. And then she goes, you're a prophet. And at the end, she sees him as Messiah. How does that transformation take place in a woman like that? By an individual who was sent here to bring all people to salvation. And that's what God has called each of us to do right here. You're going to go out, and yes, people might even call you some racial slur as you begin this conversation. But you hang in there and keep loving and keep endearing yourself. Keep reasoning with that person. And they'll eventually call you sir. They'll call you ma'am. And one day they're going to say, man, you know a lot about the Bible. And hopefully one day they'll see Jesus Christ. Not you. They'll see Jesus as the Messiah.
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4: There are a lot of times that we say, hey, I'll pray for you, or I'm praying for you. And right now, if there's someone who comes to mind who fits that category, maybe you've told, or someone who just says, you're sitting here right now, you're saying, I feel led to pray for them. Let's just do it right now. It's Daniel here, and the Holy Spirit... There are people that come to mind right now. Please be with them. Give them peace. I won't go into detail on the radio in some cases here, but you know what's on my heart, Jesus. And I pray that you would be with those people. Comfort in one case. Maybe not really understanding what you... Never mind, maybe allowing this to happen means, but I just pray that you would comfort them, Jesus. And all the people, all of your children who are listening right now, who are lifting up people to you, friends, family, coworkers, people maybe they've never met, but just crossed their path and put in their heart. Just pray that your Holy Spirit would be with them and they would feel your presence, your comfort, your love, your peace. In Jesus' name. Amen.
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0: I believe today's message can really help us. You know, God calls us to be humble, and yet sometimes we don't even realize how quickly we form opinions about situations, people, and even about things we don't fully understand. 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Hello and welcome to the program. I'm your host, Dustin Roberts. 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
1: Shalom uvracha, beloved ones. Peace and blessings. We're continuing today a series from the book of 1 Samuel that I'm calling Hannah's Song, or we say in Hebrew, Hannah's Song. This is a lesson in the sovereignty of God. What I'm doing is I'm helping to root you in the understanding of who God is in a way that can only be perceived by knowing the Hebrew scriptures. You see, two-thirds of our Bible are what we call the Old Testament, which we refer to in Hebrew as the Tanakh. But many Christians only know the New Testament, and even at that, many know it only shallowly. And so as a result, we come up oftentimes, unfortunately, with a wrong and faulty understanding of who God is. As we've been studying the life of Hannah, and how God dealt with her, and what type of experience she had in God's dealings with her, and how she responded to God's dealings with her, we can gain so much insight that will help us to know how to position ourselves to walk humbly under God's authority today. I'm not going to go back and review, beloved. I wish I could. I covered so much theological foundation in the last two episodes. Here we go. Picking up now in verse number 3. Hannah had conceived after having her womb closed for many years. She gave all the glory to God because she had been praying to the Lord, "If you only give me a child, I'll dedicate him to you." God answered her prayer. She brought forth Samuel, who became one of the greatest prophets in Israel. And now she says that she's in the temple dedicating Samuel. She's in the middle of her song of praise to the Lord. And she says, "Boast no more so very proudly. Do not let arrogance come out of your mouth." I want to ask you a question. How oftentimes are you and I letting arrogance come out of our mouth? People ask us a question, or even worse yet, we just feel the need to comment on something. And you know what? So oftentimes, our speaking and our commenting and our giving our opinion, it's rooted in haughtiness. It's rooted in pride. Because the truth is, we don't even know what we're talking about. We talk about this person. Do we really know this person? Are we really in a position to criticize this person? Do we really understand the road that they walk down? You know, do we understand where they've come from, why they do what they do? We don't understand. Only God sees the heart. And yet us in our pride, we don't have any fear of God. We just criticize this person. We criticize that person. We tell everybody what we think about this. We give everybody our opinion about what we think about that. And the truth is, beloved, so oftentimes, we don't know what we're even talking about. So Hannah says here, because she understands God and His power, in His holiness, in His sovereignty, she says, "Do not let arrogance come out of your mouth." You know, so many times people ask me a question, and you know what my response is? I don't know. I don't know. Someone asked me a question about this person. My response, I don't know. Who am I to cast judgment on this person? The Bible says, who are you to judge the servant of somebody else? We give our opinion so oftentimes about what's happening in politics, about this or that. We don't know what we're talking about. We're getting misinformation. We're only watching one news network that has their own political bias. We're watching another news network. They have their political bias. We're taking what they tell us as if it's fact. We don't know the truth, beloved. Only God sees all things. We need to position our heart, beloved, to not speak proudly. The scripture says, let your yes be yes, let your no be no. Let every man be quick to hear and slow to speak. I want to encourage you, quit being so quick to give your judgments and opinions about everything, because that is oftentimes rooted in pride. People oftentimes, they criticize me. They have no idea what they're talking about. They have no idea what my life story is. And yet they, in their pride, think they can make a judgment about me. They have no idea even what the facts are. That's just arrogance, beloved. And I'm not picking on people that have criticized me. I'm applying that to myself, to all of us. We need to be really careful about what we're saying. And so Hannah said here, do not let arrogance, in verse 3, come out of your mouth. A wise man is few in words. Do not let arrogance come out of your mouth, for the Lord is a God of knowledge. He sees the end from the beginning. You know, just to give an example of this, to stress it a bit deeper, I've already alluded to it, but, you know, a lot of times we perceive somebody's behavior as them having a certain heart. In other words, someone does something that offends us, and we think that what they're doing that has offended us is out of their pride, which may be partially true. But what we don't understand is what's really motivating them is fear and insecurity and brokenness. But we don't understand their fear, their insecurity, and their brokenness. All we understand is that we've been offended because of our own insecurity, and in our own insecurity, which causes us not to be able to filter what's actually going on properly and fully, we reach back out and judge them and condemn them. And the whole thing is just the devil's brokenness. Remember what Yeshua said when he was on the cross? His accusers, his perpetrators, those that condemned him and put him on the cross. What did Jesus say as he was about to die and breathe his last? He said, Father, forgive them. Listen, for they don't understand what they're doing. You see, Jesus didn't just get offended. He understood that they were broken and didn't even understand at the deepest level what they were doing or who they were doing it against. So let's be quick to hear and slow to speak and stop being so quick to judge everything and to judge everybody and to give our opinion and walk around in our own self-righteousness. Hannah had this self-revelation. Quit speaking proudly. Once again, as we move on, do not let arrogance come out of your mouth, for the Lord is a God of knowledge, and with Him, actions are weighed. What is she saying? The Lord is a God of knowledge, and with Him, actions are weighed. You know, one of my favorite responses is when someone oftentimes asks me a question. As I said, a lot of times I'll say, I don't know. I don't know. Why do I say I don't know? Because I don't want to be in a position of being judged before God because I'm speaking in pride and I'm speaking something that I don't understand and I'm speaking about something that I don't have full knowledge of, or I'm giving a verdict that's coming from my own self-righteousness and limited knowledge, and that's pride. And as a result of speaking in pride, I'm going to be judged. And so I say, I don't know, to keep from being judged. But you know what other phrase I love that I oftentimes use? God knows. Someone will ask me a question and they're looking to me for a response. And my response is, God knows. Look what Hannah said there. For the Lord is a God of knowledge, and with Him actions are weighed. What is she saying? God understands what's going on. He's the God of knowledge, and with Him a person's actions are weighed. In other words, what's going on at the surface has much deeper roots than simply what's going on at the surface. In other words, let me give you a very basic elementary example. Take a prostitute. It's easy for self-righteous people to condemn a prostitute as being the worst among sinners, as being the most defiled moral person, as being someone that's supposed to be just written off of part of the species of humanity. And of course, prostitution is a vile sin. But when God looks at a prostitute, He just doesn't see the sin of her sexual immorality. God is the God of knowledge. And listen now, and as Hannah said, with Him, actions are weighed. What does that mean? God is not just looking at the woman in the moment of time. He's not just looking at her in a given hour where she's out on the streets. The Lord weighs her actions. And what the Lord oftentimes sees is a woman that when she was 2 years old, her mother was a crack addict. And this little girl at 2 years old did not have a father. The little girl saw men coming into her mother's house, abusing her mother. Of course, I'm just creating a hypothetical situation, which oftentimes is the case. This little girl that became a prostitute was raised by a mother that didn't nurture her, didn't mother her, was a crack addict, out of her mind as a zombie most of the time. The little girl growing up saw her mother being abused by men to support her crack addiction. So this little girl had no foundation built into her life. And of course, now she's on the streets, broken herself, selling herself. See, God does not just see this woman as a vile sinner. God sees her actions as being weighed as to where she came from, why she's this way. And His love goes out to her. And so we need to be quick to hear, slow to speak, and slow to pass judgment upon people. This is why Jesus said, "Judge not, and ye shall not be judged." This is why when they wanted to condemn the woman that was caught in adultery, Jesus said, "But he that has not sinned, cast the first stone."
0: 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But first, have you thought about the legacy you'll leave when you're no longer on this earth? 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It's completely free, whether you choose to give to this ministry or not. So check it out today. And for those of you who do choose to give, thank you so much. And now, back to Rabbi with the second half of today's lesson.
1: God is the God of knowledge, and with Him actions are weighed. And so, beloved, we need to look at our own life and our heart and ask ourselves, what is our way? What's the way we're living? What's our personality like? What's our disposition like? What's our lifestyle like? Are we people that are walking around, always giving our opinions about everything when we have no right to do so? Speaking about every person, every situation, pronouncing our judgments as if we know. We don't know. We have no idea what is really going on, the depths of what's going on. We don't have the heart of God to judge the matter. We don't have the mind of God or the thoughts of God to make an accurate judgment about a person or a circumstance. So let's again, beloved, not be hasty to let quick words come out of our mouth. Because if we do, what's going to happen is judgment is going to come into our own life. Hannah was a holy woman that was living under the fear of the Lord, which we need to capture in our own life. The fear of the Lord is the beginning of knowledge. Without the fear of the Lord, beloved, no man will see Him. The fear of the Lord is clean and it converts the soul, and it will deliver us of pride and speaking empty words that are in reality filled with the devil. So once again, Hannah said, "I will not let arrogance proceed out of my mouth, for Yahweh is God." He's the God of knowledge. And with Him, actions are weighed. She continues, "The bows of the mighty are shattered, but the feeble gird on with strength. Those who are full hire themselves out for bread, but those who are hungry cease to hunger. Even the barren gives birth to seven, but she who has many children languishes. What he's simply speaking about here is a reverse order. It's the same thing that Yeshua taught. When Yeshua said, many that are first shall be last. The last shall be first, and the first shall be last. That the kingdom that is going to be manifest is going to be an upside down world. And many that were despised in this world, many that were looked upon as lowly in this world, they're going to be the ones that are exalted and shining with the most glory in the kingdom to come. And many that were most celebrated in this life, most esteemed, are going to be most despised, or I should say not despised, but have the lowest places in the world to come. See, Paul told us in the Brit Chadashah in the New Testament, look amongst yourself. He's speaking to the ecclesia here. He's speaking to the church. He said, there's not many famous among you. There's not many noble among you. There's not many super rich among you, because God has chosen the lowly of this world in order to raise them up at the end of the age to confound the wise and the prudent. And this is what Hannah is saying here. That look, all the people that you see around you now, those in high places, those that are making the most money, they're going to be last in the age to come. And so let's live, beloved, with an eternal perspective, because if we don't have the fear of the Lord now, living for an eternal reality, and instead are going after being someone in this world, we're going to be sorely hurt and disappointed in the world to come. We need to be servants. Those who are full, in other words, the wealthy of this world, hire themselves out for bread. In other words, they're full now, but in the world to come, they're going to hire themselves out for even a morsel of bread. They're going to be poor in the world to come. Those who are hungry in this world will cease to be hungry. Even the barren, those who were barren in this world, will give birth to seven in the world to come. You might be empty now, but as long as you're clinging to Yeshua, the end of your story has not been written. Those who were barren give birth to seven, but she who has many children languishes. In other words, you may have had many children in this life, but in the world to come, if you didn't live for God, you're going to be empty. And so once again, the whole point here of this divine revelation is not to live for this age alone. You see, we're living in the age of me. We're living in the age of materialism. We're living in the age of the now. We're living in the age of the temporal. But the Bible says, set not your eyes on things that are below, but set your gaze up where Messiah is at the right hand of God. You see, we read that Moses, rather than leading a comfortable life in Egypt as an Egyptian, chose instead to be exiled into the wilderness because he wanted to stand with the people of God. And Abraham left his home where he was comfortable to pursue God for an eternal kingdom, for something that was going to be so superior to his temporal comforts. And you and I, the Bible says, are to live as aliens and pilgrims in this world. We're not setting our hope for a culmination to happen in this age, but rather we're living in this age, picking up our cross daily, fighting the fight of faith, knowing that our eternal reward is in the kingdom to come. You see, the Bible says, where your treasure is, there your heart will also be. Therefore, set not your eyes on this world, but set your eyes on the kingdom and the fact that Jesus is coming again and will reward to every man according to what he's done. This is what Hannah is referring to here. That many right now that are living lives of ease, leading lives of wealth, leading lives that seem to be so fulfilled, because they're not living for God, the time will come where they will be empty, and the humble of this world that we're living for God will be exalted and be made exceedingly glad. Beloved, this is not just rhetoric. This is a word from the Lord for you. I want to ask you to look at your life and the way that you're leading it. And if you need to reprioritize your priorities and the way that you're living, do it now, for time is short. The kingdom is at hand. Beloved, it took a lot of time, resources, and being educated to be able to dig deep into the Word of God in order to bring you these teachings. And I want to thank those of you that are supporting this ministry, that have created a situation where I'm able to invest myself in the Word of God the way that I do. Because of you that are partnering with this ministry, we're able to bring teachings like these to God's people all over the world. And as a result, the church is being built and people are coming to faith. If you're not already a monthly partner or sowing financially into discovering the Jewish Jesus, and the Lord is bearing witness with your heart right now that there's something unusual about this ministry, I want to ask you if you would prayerfully consider sowing into discovering the Jewish Jesus today. Beloved, because of you, people are being saved and changed, and you're going to be blessed for every sacrifice that you make with a pure heart unto the kingdom of God.
0: Amen. 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And throughout Scripture, the shofar was used to call God's people to attention, to awaken hearts, mark sacred moments, and even announce victory. Today, it can serve as a meaningful reminder in our home that God is still calling His people to listen, respond, and to draw near to Him. So if you don't have a shofar yet, if you haven't partnered monthly with us, then I want to encourage you, go to discoveringthejewishjesus.com right now and become a monthly partner with this ministry. This program as a whole, it's about bringing the rich and vibrant teaching of both the Old and the New Testaments to people just like you and me all over the world. It's impacted my life. I believe it's impacting your life. And if it is, thank you for making a difference in the lives of believers everywhere by supporting us. Thank you for your prayers. Thank you for your faithfulness. We love you. And now, here's Rabbi to end today's message with the Aaronic blessing.
1: In the Old Testament book of Numbers, we find a blessing God speaks over His children through Moses and Aaron. It carries the idea of favor and expression. Open your heart to the Spirit and the Word today and receive Father's goodness into your life with confidence. The Lord bless you and keep you. The Lord make His face shine on you and be gracious to you. The Lord lift you up with His countenance. And the Lord give you, beloved one, His peace. And now in Hebrew.

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3: Whenever you woke up, no matter what time it was, you may have woken up with a bunch of energy, said, I'm excited for the day. And you may have woken up and said, I don't want to do this today. Maybe at all. I've been in a little bit of a position like that in my life. There are just times when I've been so down on myself for various reasons. Maybe sad about something. Maybe just feeling internally like I don't know what's going on, but it's hard to get through this. My prayer is that you feel Jesus' presence with you in that season, that you know that you are loved by God. Maybe just say that until you believe it. That's one of the ways that I got out of it. Just saying the truth. Okay? Just know that you're not alone. It may feel like it, but you're not the only one experiencing this. In fact, we probably all have. And that might be just the most important thing to hear. You are not alone. Okay? 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
5: The Family with Jim Daly. I'm John Fuller, and thanks for being here.
6: You know, John, last time we had a great conversation about the early years of marriage and finances, and everybody went, yay! Most people don't say that, but most people do need to pay attention to that, especially as you're engaged and deciding, okay, how do we do these things? You got to talk about money. And we covered that last time. If you missed the program, go hear it from the website, or you can get the smartphone app and have access to all the programs right there. So we're going to continue the discussion today and get more practical advice on how couples can really tackle the issue of financial problems.
5: Yeah, and Matt is an expert in biblical money management. 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And today, we're going to explore more insights from his book called Starting Strong, Discovering the Good That Money Can Do Through Your Marriage.
6: Matt, welcome back to Focus.
7: Thanks so much. It's really great to be here.
6: Yeah. Again, people respond to these programs because I think it's where so many people are living. You know, we're having some difficulty. We're not sure quite what to do. So, again, let me encourage you to get a hold of us, get a copy of the book, talk to one of our Caring Christian counselors, whatever you need. Let's get into it, though. You and Jude were living in Chicago. Sorry. I'm sorry. I don't want to tease all our Chicago listeners. But you had a hefty property tax bill. How did you manage that? If you're willing, what was the amount, and how did you dig out of it?
7: Mm-hmm. Yeah, it was $1,000 a month. And this was not even a large house.
6: For how many months?
5: Every
7: month. So $12,000 annual property tax bill. And when I first got that bill, I was shocked. I guess I just hadn't really done the homework of what we were getting ourselves into.
6: That's big.
7: It was huge. In fact, when I saw the bill the first time, I thought maybe one of our kids had been kidnapped and this was a ransom note. It just seemed crazy high. But that was a wake-up call to me because we had to really scramble to come up with the money for the property tax bill. But ever since then, we've been taking 1/12 of the annual amount of all of these, kind of what I like to call periodic bills or expenses, things you're spending money on sometime during the year but not necessarily every month, and we're setting it aside into savings so that when the bill comes due, the money is there. This is a great thing to do for vacations, for Christmas gifts, for the annual home insurance bill, the semi-annual car insurance bill. If you can put aside 1/12 of the annual amount of all such bills and expenses, and then the money will be there when the bill comes due, and that's a beautiful thing.
6: You know, we and I agree. I mean, it takes a little discipline. I think Gene and I did the old envelope thing early on.
7: Yeah, very effective.
6: Just put actual cash in envelopes, and then we did start stealing from here or there. But, you know, as long as it works, right? You're not going over it.
7: Yeah, it's okay.
6: I mean, it's really just, it's right there for you to see and to feel and to touch.
7: Right.
6: But part of that was paying off those semi-annual or annual payments regularly, you know, just tuck it in that envelope and then go turn it into the checking account, write the check for it.
7: Yeah, it was one of the most freeing things that we did, this idea of setting aside 1/12 of the annual amount of all these periodic bills and expenses. I mean, if you take a vacation and then you figure out how to pay for it afterwards, that really puts a damper on the vacation. But if you go on a vacation and you've been saving for it month by month,
6: then you have fun.
7: It just adds a lot more peace and enjoyment
6: to it. It's not a burden. How am I going to pay this off, right?
7: That's right.
6: You know, in that regard with a house, it's really important for younger couples particularly. That's a great goal, and that house becomes a great asset for you. If you hit something and you need to borrow against it, that can be something you can do. You don't want to do that, but, you know, again, your house and being owned is a great asset. The point I'm making there is states where the state tax is high, the real estate tax is high, like you said, $12,000 a year, you have to calculate that before you buy, because it might be wise to continue to rent until you can accommodate a $12,000 annual tax payment.
7: Yeah, for sure. Yeah, and there are a lot of expenses people don't realize when buying a house. I mean, for sure you should account for the taxes, the

0: upkeep on the house, yeah. That's a really big one. When I look at people's budgets, I see time and time again either no money or not enough money set aside for both home repairs and maintenance and also for cars as well. So that can be a real wake-up call for people when they see just how much it costs. Typically, I recommend 1.5% of the purchase price. So you get a $400,000 house, that's $6,000 a year for maintenance and repairs, so that's $500 a month. That sounds like a lot of money that maybe people weren't planning for, but that would be the better part of wisdom, to purchase a house where you can do that.
1: Yeah, let me say, for an RV trailer or a boat, you can like quadruple that.
2: 100%.
1: Those things, you know, Gene and I love camping, and so we progressed. You know, we did tents, and then we did eventually a fifth wheel. And I was shocked at the upkeep. I'm sure I spent as much on maintenance as I did on buying the thing, because I got a screaming deal on it. But man, it was a lot. It was always $600 to $1,000 to replace the converter, tires, chassis, suspension. I mean, you're going, I think they do this on purpose. They build those things to 80% of what's required. Then you got to spend the extra 20% to make sure it's roadworthy.
0: Wouldn't be surprised.
1: But what's that great saying about boats? You're best 2 days are the day you buy it and the day you sell it.
0: I was just thinking that.
1: But sometimes it's exciting for young couples and they overreach and do something like that and don't count those costs. Yeah. And you really need to.
0: Really important to do that work up front before you get to the showroom.
1: Talk to people who have owned it.
0: Yeah, absolutely. That's the best thing. There's a great book on decision making out there that is this funny kind of look throughout the book about how people tend to make bad decisions. And at the end of the book, the advice, he netted out the advice is exactly what you just said. Talk to other people who've made that decision and see how that worked out for them and what would they have done differently.
1: You know, this idea just struck me, but Gene and I have a will. I hope everybody has a will as well.
0: Yeah.
1: But, you know, one of the things that we talked about is if we can afford to do those things, because camping was so big for our family, for Trent and Troy growing up. They love it. They have said many times those were the best experiences of our family.
0: Yeah.
1: And so, you know, as you get older and your kids get married and they have kids, what a wonderful thing if you can afford it.
0: Yeah.
1: Why not do that for your young adult children with your grandkids and maybe spring for that and take care of that so they can have those experiences if they can't afford it? Would that be a good way to spend some money, perhaps?
0: Absolutely.
1: Without spoiling them.
0: Yeah. I mean, and you said the keywords, as long as you can afford it. If you've got the wherewithal to set aside a certain amount of money for vacations, that tends to be the most satisfying way to spend money, is having experiences together. In our household, I drive an older car by choice. I would rather, you know, and that's an important skill, is to learn to make trade-offs based on what's most important. I love to travel. I love the memories we've made as a family when we've traveled and had adventures together. So I will happily drive an older car in order to make that happen.
1: You recommend allocating 15% of our income into savings and investment. Could you cover those? 15% seems reasonable. A lot of companies give matching opportunities to a certain percentage.
0: That's like
1: 5%, 6%, 7%, 10%.
0: Yeah.
1: So in looking at that, when you're kind of lean, what do you do as a young couple?
0: Yeah. Well, again, it starts with that orientation of the five things you can do with money. We step back from the circumstances where there's a lot of emotion and a lot of, you know, we can't possibly make this happen sort of thing. And we say, we are committed to giving the first portion to the Lord's work in the world. We're going to save and invest the next portions, and then we're going to spend. So it starts with stepping back and kind of creating this idealistic plan and then stepping into it. You might have to start with saving less, saving 5% of income, but be committed to growing that over time. But that 15% threshold, which is saving and investing, you know, build that emergency fund first, build that big ticket item replacement fund, as I talk about in the book, money you allocate for these periodic bills and expenses, that isn't extra savings. That isn't part of the 15%. That should just be on your cash flow plan. You've got a $1,200 insurance bill, that's $100 a month, so that's already there. But the 15% will help you build a sufficient emergency fund, and then once that's built, you can start to invest that money.
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1: Matt, you describe our spending types. Now we're getting into the nitty-gritty. Yeah. And this goes back to those common labels from psychology, the choleric, the sanguine, the phlegmatic, and then melancholy. So let's hit those. The choleric, what is our financial connection to that personality type?
0: Yeah, and the fact is there are financial connections to each one of these temperaments, which I think is really fascinating. I mean, I think temperament's a fascinating topic unto itself. If you do that as a couple, you discover how God has uniquely wired you, and it's just, once you figured it out, it's as if somebody's been watching you all of your life and they know things about you that you didn't realize other people knew. So it's a fascinating discovery that you can do together. But the choleric is the type A, hard charging, get it done, very disciplined sort of person. And financially, they can be really good at pursuing goals and tackling goals. So if you've got a lot of debt and you're going to set a choleric on the path of getting out of debt, they will get it done. Every temperament type has certain financial strengths and certain financial weaknesses. So the choleric can be so focused on getting things done that in a marriage relationship, they can tend to run ahead of a spouse sometimes and maybe make investments without talking about them or make certain purchases without discussions. So they need to slow down a little bit and make sure they're including their spouse.
1: No, that's good. Okay, let's move to sanguine.
0: Yeah, the sanguine is the life of the party, outgoing, extroverted sort of person. Everybody loves to be around the sanguine. On the strength side, financially, sanguines tend to be very generous. They tend to be very generous in giving to the Lord's work, generous in giving gifts. They really take a lot of fun and value out of that. On the downside financially, because like I said, each temperament has both a strength and a weakness financially, they tend to not take to the use of a budget. Yeah, that's too analytical.
1: Being an extrovert, I can relate to that.
2: So that is a flashpoint, obviously, in the marriage.
0: It can be, yeah. Especially if people with very different temperaments, which is very common, come together in marriage, that can be. So it's really helpful to understand that. You know, someone who's a melancholic temperament type really takes to the use of a budget. Marry someone with a sanguine temperament type who really doesn't take to the use of a budget. Well, hey, it'd be the better part of wisdom to have the melancholic person take care of the budget, talk about it, kind of lead the discussions about it. Both need to be involved in setting goals and that sort of thing, but don't expect the sanguine to suddenly become an accountant. Yeah. That's not going to happen.
2: Okay, and then what about phlegmatic?
0: Yeah.
2: What about those folks?
0: So the phlegmatic temperament, this tends to be the most likable temperament of all four. They're very likable. They're very peaceable. They're very easygoing and kind of steady as you go. Employers love to have people with a phlegmatic temperament on the payroll because they will show up on time and they will get the job done. They're kind of what the Bible might describe as the steady plotters out there. On the downside, I mean, this is both a positive and a negative wrapped in one. They tend to be savers. So it can be a good thing to save money, but they can tend to be kind of cheap as well. So letting go of that money that they've saved can be a challenge for them.
1: That's funny. So are there good matchups here? That, you know, is this part of the premarital counseling?
0: Yeah.
1: You're choleric. Well, you should be up with a phlegmatic. And
0: yeah, I'm not sure that that's even possible. I mean,
1: well, let me ask it that way. You can probably have a different approach, even though that may be your core. That's what we would say with marriage counseling. I mean, these are your base operating systems.
0: Yeah.
1: But you can learn new operating systems.
0: Yeah, you can learn to manage it.
1: Yeah.
0: Your temperament is not going to change over your lifetime, but you can learn to manage your temperament. You know, my primary is choleric, and so I'm very project-oriented. I've had to learn, and believe me, I'm still learning, you know, people first, then projects. Mm. I've had to really learn that. And don't run over people in pursuit of getting a project done. So we can learn to manage these things, but our temperament, our core tendencies typically don't change.
1: Okay, what do you think you are, John?
2: I don't know. I was going to turn it back to Matt and ask him. Go ahead, disclose.
1: I think it's probably a combo, but yeah. I think I definitely have that sanguine thing, but I can be pretty pragmatic too.
0: Yeah, well, we each have a primary and a secondary, mm-hmm. and there may be elements of the other two in our makeup as well, but we typically have a primary and a secondary, and they can show up in different circumstances sometimes. Maybe a high-stress situation, you're more one than the other. Maybe in a purchase decision decision. You're more one than the other. So it's a fascinating, you're not just going to get this done in one sitting. You're going to discover this over time.
1: You know, so often in marriage, opposites do attract. Yeah. I know it's an 80-20 rule. If you're saying, well, not my husband and me, okay, that's fine. You may be the same. But generally speaking, opposites will attract in certain key areas. In counseling couples and finances, do you find that that is true with these four distinctions, that opposites tend to attract?
0: Absolutely. And especially spenders tend to marry savers and savers tend to marry spenders.
1: Now, why did God do this?
0: You know, and it's kind of fun when you're dating. Oh, this
1: kind
0: person,
1: of fun.
0: Yeah, this person comes at money so differently. Isn't that kind of cute and fun and sort of winsome? But then you get married and those things that were so sort of fun are now it's serious.
1: Well, now the hard work of marriage starts.
0: Yeah.
1: Right? How to become selfless.
0: That's right.
1: And have a better attitude toward the opposite.
0: Yeah. But if you can learn to manage your temperaments, where you learn to play to each other's strengths and kind of work around, manage around each other's weaknesses, that can be a really beautiful thing, but it's not the easiest thing. It takes time and intentionality.
1: Yeah. You also speak to the delusions of dinkhood.
0: Yeah.
1: So you got to remind us, what does dinkdom mean? And then what are those delusions of dinkhood?
0: Right. So dink is double income, no kids. You know, when couples come together, typically today both are working. And so it's very easy to start to envision the sort of life you could live with these two incomes combined now. We just need one place to live, but we've got these two incomes and you can start to dream of this really big life.
1: Or you set patterns of expense that won't be sustainable once you have additional expenses come into the home, like kids.
0: That's right. And so I remember sitting across the table from a couple where they had a big life going. They had a very nice house that required a hefty portion of both of their big incomes. They had two leased vehicles. They had nights on the town. And then one of them lost their job. Mm. And now there's stress. Now there's even some anger between them about the loss of the job and what that means to their lifestyle. So I really encourage couples to go slow with a house purchase decision. Make sure that it's something you can truly afford. And I've got certain principles I've come to over time. I'm just geeky enough to have run the numbers on a lot of different size households and different income levels.
1: Choleric.
0: Exactly. With a secondary of Mellencox.
1: Yeah, right.
0: So that really...
1: Mr. Numbers.
0: Yeah. So 25% of monthly gross income for the combination of mortgage, taxes, and insurance is pretty much the max that I think a couple can spend on housing. All the better if it's more like 20%. And here's the kicker. I really encourage people to try to do that on one income. Mm-hmm. And people say, what? That's impossible. But I'll tell you, the best financial advice that Jude and I got when we were getting married is to base your lifestyle and major purchase decisions on one income. So that's what we did. When we bought, we rented for the first 10 months and we bought a condo, and the condo we could afford on my income alone. We both had a vision of Jude being able to stay home with kids if God blessed us in that way. And so we were working toward that. But even if a couple doesn't have kids, if you're building your lifestyle on two incomes, it's a big problem and a big stress point if one of them loses their job. So buy a house you can afford on one income and set your lifestyle accordingly.
2: Yeah.
1: Hey, let me ask you, and this is serious, and I think it would have popped up in some young people's minds today. I mean, this fear that really exists in 20, 30-somethings about having children because they're so expensive. Mm. And they get bombarded with that. You're going to spend $250,000. Mm. I don't know what the latest number is, but that was a number I saw from somebody. I don't know if they were pro-family or anti-family, but that number of $250,000 was the average amount a couple will spend 0 to 18 on a child.
0: Yeah.
1: And they get panicked. Where's that money coming from?
0: Right.
1: But that's, you know, again, even if that's accurate, that's over 18 years.
0: Right.
1: So speak to that fear that is gripping so many young couples right now, that more and more are deciding not to have children, which is antithetical to the Lord's blessing for us, I believe.
0: Yeah. Yeah, I totally agree. And what you just said makes all the sense in the world, that you see these big numbers, but if you amortize that over time, it becomes a much smaller number. And in a really practical way, I tell couples, newly married couples, that, you know, because that often comes up, how much will kids cost and how can we prepare for that? But if you think about what you're spending money now on now as a couple without kids, you're spending money on entertainment and certain types of vacations. vacations and certain other things, that those expenses will tend to change when you have kids. You know, kids, when they're really young, they don't have a lot of needs. You don't need to go on some fancy vacation, and they'll be really happy with certain very simple things. Your money will get freed up in one area to be available for the next area. So in a really practical sense, you can make it work that way. But I think in a bigger picture sense, I mean, I can just speak from my own personal experience. I can just speak from my own personal experience that kids,
1: it's the blessing. Mm-hmm. This is who's going to be with you when you're on your deathbed.
2: Yeah.
1: This is what life is about. Mm. It's not about cars and boats and houses. It's about the people that you bring into the world and teach them how to be lovely, hopefully God-following people. I mean, that's where I get my greatest reward is through my boys.
0: My marriage with Jude and our kids, those are the greatest joys, the greatest, most meaningful parts of life is our family. And so don't miss that. Don't read a headline about the cost of kids and then miss that.
1: Yeah, so many regrets.
0: I remember a time when money was especially tight. I was self-employed. I was writing and speaking, and there were a couple of events I did that then didn't end up getting paid for. And I remember being very stressed about it. And I remember getting up in the middle of the night and going and looking in. And our kids. And I just thought, this is what it's about. You know, the bills will get paid. Things will work their way out. But don't miss the blessing that family is. Don't miss the blessing the kids are. They're a ton of work. You'll be stressed at times. You'll be worried at times. And there's nothing greater. There's no greater gift than family.
1: I so agree, obviously. Yeah. But, you know, again, so many young people are gripped with that fear. And the spirit of fear is not from God.
0: You know, money,
1: and things do get met. Those needs get met somehow.
0: That's right. Money shouldn't rule. One of the couples I interviewed, this great couple, I first met them when they were in their 20s and just out of college, and both working in full-time ministry, and they were just this cool, fun couple to get to know, really doing things right from the very beginning. They thought they couldn't tithe, but they used a budget, a really practical tool, and found that they could. And now I caught up with them 15 years later. They've got three kids. One is severely disabled. And you think, boy, young kids, that's a stressful time of life unto itself. But you throw into the mix a severely disabled child, they would have every reason to be stressed. When I reconnected with them, they were so at peace. It was remarkable. And money isn't the only factor that leads to that peace. But for them, financially, understanding each other's temperaments enabled them to, as they said, bend toward each other to build greater unity in their marriage. And they also said that, you know, we know where our money's going and what's happening financially because we're using this crazy tool that people don't like called a budget that turns out to be very effective. But money doesn't rule. That's a value we've established in our lives, that if we go to a restaurant, we meet a server who clearly has some need and it's not in our budget to bless them with some extra tip, we're going to bless them with that extra tip. Money doesn't rule. We manage money. We're good stewards of money. But money doesn't rule. You know, Ron Blue, who wrote the first biblical money management book I ever read called Master Your Money, he said, don't plan God out of your finances. You know, we're called to be planners. The plans of the diligent lead to profit, as surely as haste leads to poverty. But don't plan God out of your finances. You can plan and organize and envision, but ultimately you've got to leave room for the leadings of the Holy Spirit.
1: Mm. Well, Matt, I can clearly see where this is connected with your emotions, and I love it because I think right at the end here you have really probably done your most effective teaching for us, you know, in terms of perspective and thought and how to put it in the right order, and it comes right from your heart.
0: Well, you know, Jim, I heard a quote recently that it's been very it's been very impactful, and that quote simply says, you always know when you're doing something for the first time. You rarely know when you're doing something for the last time. Hmm. We can't take life for granted. Hmm. And we can't take the people that we love for granted. So my encouragement to couples is to treat life like the gift that it is. And if they will orient their money and their marriage around glorifying God as best they can around loving each other, use money, be thinking about what financial decision would express best my love for my spouse. How can I organize money in a way that would be good for our relationship? And if they can organize their use of money around making the difference that God uniquely had in mind in bringing them together in marriage, that will set them on a very, very good path.
1: Whew, what a place to end. And Matt, you've kind of brought the wood, as we say in baseball lingo. But thank you for investing the time to do the research, to create this book, and to help young couples, but all couples, really, better understand how to put money in its place and to do it well. So thank you for being with us.
0: Thank you. I appreciate the opportunity.
1: Let me turn to the listener. I want to encourage you to get a copy of this terrific resource, Starting Strong, Discovering the Good That Money Can Do in Your Marriage. Matt's book is packed with great insights for couples. It even includes specific recommendations for things like savings accounts and investments that we weren't able to cover in detail today. And when you give a donation of any amount to Focus on the Family, we'll send you a copy of Matt's book to say thank you for partnering with us in the ministry. And if you can't afford it, get in touch with us and we'll get it to you, and trust others will cover the cost of that. Let me give you an example how every dollar counts. We're counting on contributors to help us strengthen marriages, equip parents, save preborn babies, and share the hope of the gospel. Those are kind of the core themes that Focus on the Family. And when you contribute to Focus on the Family, you're providing help to parents and grandparents like Susan from California, who wrote in to tell us this. My husband and I were having financial problems early in our marriage, and Focus on the Family provided resources and information to help us learn to manage our money. Then, when my youngest daughter was having a crisis pregnancy, I had her call Focus on the Family. Someone at the end of the line said a lot of the right words to help her to know that abortion was not the answer. She ended up having our grandson, marrying his father, and having the best life ever. Our grandson is our bundle of love and joy. Now 2 years old, life is always the best choice. No regrets. Thank you for being at the end of the phone when she called. Whew, that's getting me choked up. Take it away, John.
2: 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I'm John Fuller, inviting you back as we once again help you and your family thrive in Christ.

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1: 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I have all the tools for the project. I have not gotten around to doing the project yet, so you know what? Let's carve some time out. Slow down. Get this thing done. I could be talking about a lot of things. It's Daniel here. In fact, I might be just saying what you're saying in your mind, which is whatever that project is. You probably have a project like that, too. My project is, because I'm a big baseball fan, I have all of the tools to make, like, a really cool standings board. So I can keep track of who's winning in baseball, like, who's winning in all the different divisions. I have helmets. My aunt gave me all of the different helmets for all the baseball teams, and I have a way that I can, like, mount them, and I'm going to make a nice little art project that I have just sitting on the floor in a box. So this is the summer that it's going to happen. I promise myself. And then when it happens, I'll tell you about it. Sound good?
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5: Remember where David started? When Samuel went to his dad's house, Jesse, and the sons lined up. Do you remember what the prophet said? Surely he's got to be the king. Nope. Nope. And finally he had to say, hey, do you got any other kids around here? Yeah, there's a ruddy one out there tending the sheep. Number 8. And you know what? He became the king of Israel. He was the unexpected choice. Even the prophet didn't know. God delights in using unexpected people. Have you noticed? That's why I'm standing up here, by the way. I've told you guys many times. In school, I would act like I was sick on oral report day because I hated speaking in front of people. Now, that's all God has me doing. I do believe God has a sense of humor. And my mom was such a protective mother. All I had to do is say, I don't feel good. And she'd say, okay, stay home. I didn't even have to heat up a thermometer or anything like that. He says, I'm going to make your name great, but I don't want you to forget where you came from. You were number 8. You weren't the firstborn. You weren't the logical choice. You weren't like Saul, head and shoulders above the rest. Don't think that just because you look at the outward, that you can't do something great for God. Don't you believe that? God doesn't look at the outward appearance. He looks where? At the heart. That's what he cares about. And so David is going to become a very prominent man. In fact, David's name is one of the most recognizable names in all the world. David's name is mentioned over 60 times in the New Testament. In fact, you would not be sitting here right now if it weren't for David. Because Jesus comes from the line of Abraham, the line of Isaac, the line of Jacob, but ultimately he is the son of David. When Jesus was on the planet, there were people who cried out, "Son of David, have mercy on me." There were people who asked the question in the book of Matthew, "Could this be the son of David?" There was a Canaanite woman who called him the son of David and said, "Please heal my cruelly demon-possessed daughter, son of David." Those who were the scholars of the day knew that the Messiah would be the son of David. Matthew 1:1 opens the book of the genealogy of Jesus Christ, the son of David, the son of Abraham. Do you know that the New Testament opens with the name of David? He has a great name, a glorious name. Even Old Testament scholars would tell you that there's verses, for example, in the book of Ezekiel that may indicate that David will reign in the coming millennial kingdom of Jesus Christ. It's a little hard to tell whether it's speaking in some cases of the greater David Jesus or of David himself as some sort of vice regent to the Lord Jesus Christ. David is an incredible name. If you turn to the book of Acts for a second, Acts chapter 2. Peter is preaching on the day of Pentecost, and there's just been a miraculous happening by the power of the Holy Spirit. And here's what Peter preaches to them on the day of Pentecost. Acts chapter 2, look at verse 2:23. This man, he's speaking of Jesus, Acts 2:23, delivered up by the predetermined plan and foreknowledge of God, you nailed to a cross by the hands of godless men and put him to death. And God, Acts 2:24, raised him up again, putting an end to the agony of death, since it was impossible for him to be held in its power. For David says of him, Acts 2:25, I was always beholding the Lord in my presence. He is at my right hand that I may not be shaken. Therefore my heart was glad and my tongue exalted. Moreover, my flesh also will abide in hope, because thou wilt not abandon my soul to Hades, nor allow thy Holy One to undergo decay. Thou hast made known to me the ways of life. Thou will make me full of gladness with thy presence. Brethren, I may confidently say to you regarding the patriarch David, but that he both died and was buried. His tomb is with us to this day. And so because he was a prophet and knew that God had sworn to him with an oath to seat one of his descendants upon his throne, he looked ahead and spoke of the resurrection of the Christ, that he was neither abandoned to Hades, nor did his flesh suffer decay. Would you notice? It says David in verse 30 was a prophet. He knew that God had sworn to him by an oath to seat one of his future descendants upon David's throne. And so David 31 looked ahead and spoke of what? The resurrection of the Christ, that he was neither abandoned to Hades, nor did his flesh suffer decay. What you're going to notice if you turn back to 2 Samuel 7 is this chapter famously lays out what's called the Davidic covenant. The Davidic covenant. And now in the Bible, there are several different covenants. There's a Noahic covenant in the book of Genesis, chapter 9. There's an Abrahamic covenant. If you want to know how this works and you're thinking, Pastor Michael, it's too early to be giving us covenants, I understand. You'll get your donut afterwards, but stick with me for a second. These covenants, just if you put an IC on the end, you got it. Noahic. See, we sound smart until we really see what people are doing. We just put an IC on the end. Abrahamic and a Davidic covenant. You say, well, what are those? Well, the Abrahamic covenant is very significant. It's an unconditional covenant in Genesis 15. The Noahic covenant, we understand what that is. There was a covenant at Sinai that God made with the people of Israel. And there's a Davidic covenant. And the Davidic covenant is this. God is going to send a future person from the line of David that will sit on the throne forever. Amen. That is what is coming. So notice, back in 2 Samuel 7, verse 10. He says these words, I will also appoint a place for my people Israel, will plant them, that they may live in their own place and not be disturbed again, nor will the wicked afflict them any more as formerly. Even from the day that I commanded judges to be over my people Israel, I will give you rest from all your enemies. The Lord also declares to you that the Lord will make a house for you. Now, David said, I want to make something cool for the Lord. I want to make something special for the ark to dwell in. But the Lord says, no, David, I'm going to make a house for you. And the word house here is not a physical structure. The word house speaks of a lineage. It speaks of descendants to come. Right now I have three boys. We celebrated a 10-year anniversary at the church, and my three boys got up here and they have grown so fast, it amazes me. They're all tall, strapping, good-looking young guys. It's just totally unfair what time does. But I look at each of them and I see promise. I see hearts that want to serve Jesus Christ. They are my house. You know, wherever we end up living, whether we live in Corona or we live in another state, my house will continue through those boys. And what God is telling David right now is you're going to have a house, and it's not a physical structure. In fact, it's going to be really captured in a throne. And from your line, even though you were the youngest of eight, David, you were the unexpected choice. From your line will come the Savior of all mankind. Can you imagine hearing that? You know, Mary was pretty blown away to be the maidservant of the Lord when she was told, you've gained great favor. You are blessed among women. She had to be blown away that she would be the mother of the Messiah. But think of David. David, the unexpected choice to be the king, now is going to be told prophetically through Nathan the prophet that from your body is going to come the Savior of the world. Can you just park there for a second? Can you just let that sink in if you're David? You're thinking, what? You had a building project in mind and you could have built a grand structure, but eventually rust and decay and all of that happens. And we do know that the temple was destroyed by foreign armies on several occasions. Buildings come and go, but this family and the throne that comes from it will last forever. God says, I'm going to make a house for you. The Bible is of ultimate worth because in it, God makes his promise. Faith, brothers and sisters, is believing God's promise. Here's God's promise. Galatians 3:22 says, the scripture has shut up all men under sin, that the promise by faith in Jesus Christ might be given to those who believe. 1 John 2:25 says, this is the promise which he himself made to us, eternal life. And this life is in his Son. What really matters? What's going to last in the end? It's not going to be structures. It's not going to be where we live or what we build. It's going to be people. In fact, 1 Thessalonians 2:19 indicates that people are going to be your crown one day.
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5: Buildings come and go, but this family and the throne that comes from it will last forever. God says, I'm going to make a house for you. The Bible is of ultimate worth because in it, God makes his promise. Faith, brothers and sisters, is believing God's promise. Here's God's promise. Galatians 3:22 says, the scripture has shut up all men under sin, that the promise by faith in Jesus Christ might be given to those who believe. 1 John 2:25 says, this is the promise which he himself made to us, eternal life. And this life is in his Son. What really matters? What's going to last in the end? It's not going to be structures. It's not going to be where we live or what we build. It's going to be people. In fact, 1 Thessalonians 2:19 indicates that people are going to be your crown one day. I don't believe that you're going to literally drop a crown before the Lord, a literal crown before the Lord. That may be, but I think your crown before the Lord one day is going to be people. People that you invested in, people that you edified, people that you brought to Jesus, people that you are building up right now. Let me ask you, how many little jewels are in your crown right now? How are you doing with that? See, this is the way we measure life. Solomon wrote Psalm 127. Interestingly enough, most of the Psalms are not penned by Solomon, but he wrote these words, unless the Lord builds the house, they labor in vain who build it. Unless the Lord guards the city, the watchman keeps awake in vain. Solomon wrote that, and some people believe he wrote it about the temple, the house being the temple. But think of the house in this sense. Unless the Lord builds your house, you labor in vain. The average college student today, if you interviewed them and said, what are you living for? Do you know Ravi Zacharias this morning was talking about, he had spoken to something like 50,000 college students in one venue because it was being projected in three different sites. And he said, you know, the most common question for college students that they were wrestling with was really two questions. Does life have any meaning? And how do I overcome a pornography addiction? Did you hear that? The biggest questions that college students are asking in these settings of our national universities, state colleges, you name it, are, does life really have any meaning? And how do I overcome a pornography addiction? Does that tell you a little bit about where our culture is, folks? Does that tell you a little bit about where we need to do our work? It's in the area of ideas. It's in the arguments for truth and love and what really matters. And is there something that you can really say is the anchor of your soul? Something worth living and even dying for? Our college students are asking those questions. And God says to David, when your days are complete, verse 12, and you lie down with your fathers, I will raise up your descendant, your offspring or your seed. The Hebrew is a singular noun here. It could speak of a multitude or a single individual. After you, who will come forth from you, and I will establish his kingdom. Would you notice in verse 12, it says, when your days are complete. David, you're going to live a certain amount of time, and you're going to lie down with your fathers, and I'm going to raise up a descendant who will come forth from you, from your body. He'll be your seed, and I will establish his kingdom. Now, for those of you who have looked at the Davidic covenant before, you know that most scholars say 2 Samuel 7, verses 12 through 16 is the promise to the throne of David. applying to the Messiah. Notice what happens. He shall build a house for my name, 13. And I will establish the throne of his kingdom forever. The immediate context, brothers and sisters, is Solomon before us. But the greater context is the Messiah coming from the throne of David. You might say, well, Pastor Michael, how do we know that? Let's take a look at one other parallel passage. It's in the book of Hebrews. So go all the way to your right quite a bit, and you're going to get to Hebrews chapter 1. Hebrews 1, the writer is celebrating the superiority of Jesus Christ to everything, to angels, to Moses, etc. And in chapter 1 of Hebrews, verse 5, the writer tells us these things. He says, Hebrews 1, verse 5, to which of the angels did he ever say, the Father ever say, Hebrews 1, 5, thou art my son, today I have begotten thee. And again, Hebrews 1, 5, I will be a father to him, and he shall be a son to me. Would you all note, in Hebrews 1, 5, you need to write down 2 Samuel 7, 14, because what you're going to see is 2 Samuel 7, 14 is being quoted in Hebrews 1, 5, part B, the latter half of the verse. This is a quotation from this promise to David in 2 Samuel, and it is about Jesus. Notice in verse 6 of Hebrews 1, when he again brings the firstborn into the world, he says, let all the angels of God worship him. And of the angels, he says, who makes his angels winds and his ministers a flame of fire. But of the Son, the Father says, thy throne, O God, is what? Forever and ever. The righteous scepter is the scepter of his kingdom. The Father says of the Son, Jesus Christ, he calls him God in Hebrews 1:8, and says his throne will last forever. Now hold that thought and go back to 2 Samuel, and we'll have to move quickly through the latter half of this. But here's what it says. 2 Samuel 7, return there for a second, and look at verse 14. 2 Samuel 7, 14 says, I will be a father to him, and he will be a son to me. That's the quotation you just saw in Hebrews 1, 5. When he commits iniquity, I will correct him with the rod of men and the strokes of the sons of men. Now, sometimes what you'll see in a prophecy is a dual fulfillment. This is one of those cases. And here's what happens. Sometimes it's speaking of the greater David that will come from David's body. And sometimes in the immediate context, it's speaking of Solomon, or even from that plural or the singular Hebrew that can mean plural. It could speak of future kings. Take David, for example. David committed his famous sin with who? Bathsheba. Did he experience consequences? And all God's people said, yes. Were they severe? Yes. The baby died. The sword never left David's house. What he did in secret, God said, your sons are going to do in open public. However, the promise was never revoked from David. No matter what Solomon did, 700 wives. Oh, just think about that, brothers and sisters. Talk about need of counseling. And 300 concubines. Can you imagine that? 1,000 women in your life. Just think of what date nights had to look like. It would take you 3 years just to date each one of them. And that's if you did it every night. The dude had problems. However, no matter what Solomon did, he could not reverse the Davidic covenant. Jesus was coming from the line of David. And let me say to you, no matter what you do, no matter how many times you fall on your face, no matter how many times you skin your knee, you cannot reverse the new covenant. You are sealed for the day of redemption. But I've got news for you. If you blow it, be prepared to be spanked. Because daddy spanks. You will not stop being his son. This is my understanding of the new covenant. When you blow it, but be prepared for a spanking. Hebrews 12, verses 5 through 11 says, God disciplines the son or daughter in whom he delights. He is not going to leave you. He is not going to forsake you because his new covenant is based upon the finished work of Jesus Christ.
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10: You know, some of us have that type A mentality where we're always thinking about, okay, this is what I'm going to do next for God. I'm going to do this. I'm going to do that. I'm going to charge that hill. Let's go. Let's start this. Let's do that. And those are good things, and we need those kinds of people. And, you know, I'm sort of wired that way. But sometimes we can lose focus on what God has already done for us or what he is doing for us. And we can sort of make it about self-effort instead of surrender. And so that's something to think about. You know, you think about David, I want to build something for God. That is awesome. The Lord obviously would honor anyone who wants to do something for him. But we need to make sure that it's what he wants to do for us and through us that is the key. And so there is a balance here, because I do think that God honors that sort of, you know, that spirit that wants to think of a new ministry or a new angle to reach the lost or equip the saved. But I also think we need to slow down and make sure we're hearing his heart and at his feet so that we can follow what he would have us to do. This is Pastor Michael, and I can tell you this, that I've had times when I've gotten ahead of God. I've had times when I've probably been a little behind. But walking in that sweet place of just following him is the greatest place to be. And I pray that that's where you are. 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
5: Now, how do you think David felt? 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
1: 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Here's an exercise that can be encouraging, joyous. Whether you're in a great place right now and you want to be filled with joy, or maybe you're down and you just want to get back to, I don't see what's next. Daniel, think of a time when you remember God at work in your life. Something that you can look back on and say, I am thankful for this. This was going on, and you came through. Because I think that does something powerful. It encourages us when we're down. It reminds us that there have been other times. Or maybe if you just want to experience the joy and the celebration of saying, God, thank you. For me personally, it was during COVID. It was a very lonely season. I wasn't in a great place mentally because of it. And I felt like, is this ever going to end, God? Where are you? And as I sit here talking to you now, I don't feel that way. And that's my testimony. That's what I'm grateful for. So whatever that is for you, just think about it and then thank God for it.
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14: A lot of Christians think when they fall into a time of doubt that they're somehow a sub-believer, a sub-Christian. 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Doubt, when it arises, must be answered with truth. And of course, biblical truth is what we're talking about. Every time you have a doubt, or if you have a doubt right now about something or about some things, get the answer from the Word of God, the Bible, regarding that doubt. I promise you, friend, the answer's in the Bible regarding your doubt. And bottom line is this, faith comes by hearing, hearing by the Word of God. My friends, faith slays doubt. And so don't panic about doubt. Just get the answer, and you will have an ever-increasing faith.
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6: Anybody need help with God's will? This might help. We plan, but God directs. And actually, this is very comforting because we'll plan things, but as you rest in God's sovereignty, trust him, praying, if he's directing a different way, you can just trust in that. Because my plans are usually focused on self-comfort and ease and what the path of least resistance. And my plans, though, but God, you make those because you have to be moving. How do you steer a car that's not moving? So you have to have plans and you're moving. Okay, Lord, I think this is what you're doing. And then he begins to direct you and open and close. Have you ever came across a closed door that there's no way it's opening? Could it be? Or an open door that is just clearly God directing? And so we're going to turn to Genesis 27. The last message I gave from Genesis was a while ago, probably a month ago. The title was, You Hurt Me, Now What? Anybody been hurt by the church or other Christians? Let's see, don't raise your hand because it'd be everyone. And so that message, I talked about how to remove personal offenses. Because I will tell you now, I'm 12 years into this, pastoring 20 years in ministry, that division is, I think, the enemy's number one tactic. Because when he can get us divided, if he can get me and Pastor Abram divided each other, or the body divided each other, he's like, I'll go to church, but I don't want to see them. Okay, you might as well not even come to church. You just quench that the moving of the Holy Spirit. Because the Holy Spirit's not divided. So I would encourage you, if you have an issue with someone here, someone out, maybe outside, someone, fix that as the best you can to your ability. Paul says, as it depends upon you to live in peace with all people. And I know we get frustrated. Have you ever tried so hard? But Shane, they're not reconciled. They're not listening. They don't. Hey, if you've done all you can do, wipe your hand and move forward. You can begin now sinning if you're pressing something too much and you're pushing and you're trying to manipulate. Just, hey, I've done all I can do. I just need to let it go. And I shared with somebody recently, pastoring a church, we can encounter that probably more than anything else. So for every relationship frustration that you have, add about 50 to that. Where I'm like, I don't know why they even left the church. I have no clue what's, I mean, I've tried, we've done all that we can do. And it's all I can do. Because the enemy wants to frustrate me and you through division. Because that's where we get ineffective. And I can see over the last, decade for sure, I can get through difficult times with the world, what's going on, as long as you're filled with the Spirit and think, but when there's division and contention, it's just exhausting. And so check out that message and focus on unity because it does not come naturally. Unity does not come naturally. It comes supernaturally.

by being filled with the Spirit and asking for forgiveness and seeking reconciliation. So, Genesis 27, now we have a very interesting topic. Have you've heard of Abraham, Isaac, and Jacob? Very, very important three people there that the Bible talks about quite often. That because the Messiah came from that lineage. The nation of Israel came from Abraham, Isaac, and Jacob. And then Jacob, the 12 tribes of Israel, comes out of that. And it's such an important topic. And so what we find here is the blessing that Isaac is going to give to Esau. Isaac wants to bless Esau. That's his favorite son. Let's be honest. He's a hardworking hunter, you know. And what happens, though, is the mom hears of this plan, and her and Jacob devise a different plan. Basically, they say, we're going to trick our father and make him, because he's old and his eyes are dim, we're going to make him think he's Esau, so therefore Jacob receives the blessing. A little tricky there, huh? Aren't you glad the Bible's honest about Bible characters? Because we can see, I can see like Peter, you know, I'll never deny you, Lord. And then he's pressured. And so we learn from these powerful figures that they had flaws just like us. Now it came to pass when Isaac was old and his eyes were so dim that he could not see, he called for Esau, his older son. And he said, son, I'm getting old. I know my days are coming to an end. Please make me some savory food that I love and bring it to me and I will eat and then I will bless you. Now, the reason this is important is because the blessing of the father, especially in the Old Testament, even now in the Middle East, in that area, that is like the kids look forward to that. Because it's not like blessing at 10 and 12 and 15. The father lays a blessing upon the child that is actually, the child lives with that blessing for the rest of their life. And not a lot has changed because that I believe the father can still speak life into their children or death. So many people living with pain even here this morning because of the words your father spoke or didn't speak into your life. And we have grown men but still children inside because they've been still carrying those wounds of maybe not hearing I love you, or maybe hearing you're stupid, you'll never amount to anything, why do we even have you? You know, those are words. You're a mistake. And as we grow up, we can play tough guy or the absentee father. How many, like, why did he leave? And that pain, and dealing with that pain. And so there's so much there with the power of the tongue. Proverbs 18:21, death and life are in the power of the tongue. And those who love it, love good words and building up encouraging, they will eat of its fruit. So men, even women, take something from here this morning. Life and death are in the power of what you say. Why is that? Well, the pulpit commentary said speech is the picture of the mind. So what you say, you're actually giving people a picture of your mind, of what you believe. Out of the abundance of the heart, your mouth will speak. And that's why they're so deadly and damning. James says like a tongue. It's like a fiery little thing that you can set the whole forest on fire because it's actually a picture of how I feel. So when you lash out, it's not just words coming out, sounds out of your mouth. It's actually expressing feelings towards another. And so he was going to bless his son. But we read in verses 5 through 29, the whole story there, that Jacob with his mom tricked Isaac so that Jacob would receive the blessing. And so what he does is he puts some animal skin, I guess, on his arms. And so his father felt his hairy arms. He smelled like game, like he was hunting. And like, well, this smells like my son and feels like my son, but it doesn't sound like him. But I guess this is him. And so he actually gave the blessing to Jacob.
instead of Esau. He was tricked. And Esau then loses hope. As soon as Isaac blesses Jacob, here comes Esau. He's got his food ready. And he's got it. Okay, father, eat of it and then bless me. And his father says, who are you? I just gave my blessing, my irrevocable blessing that I can't take back on your brother. And of course, he's furious. The father said, indeed, the last sentence there, indeed, he shall be blessed. But again, we plan, God directs. Proverbs 16:9, a man's heart plans his way, but it's the Lord who will direct his steps. And verse 34, when Esau heard the words of his father, he cried with an exceedingly great and bitter cry. Can you imagine losing your father's blessing, losing the inheritance, losing the calling of God upon his life and how he would be blessed? And there's this bitter cry. And he said, father, bless me, bless me. But he said, your brother came with deceit and has taken away your blessing. Now, we often wonder, or I would think, why couldn't he just reverse it and say, wait a minute, this was deceit. I was tricked. This does not apply. Well, could it be that Isaac was actually disobeying God? Because we read a few chapters ago in Genesis 25, it was crystal clear, the older will serve the younger. So personal opinion, not the text isn't clear. I think Isaac heard that back in Genesis 25 and said, yeah, okay, whatever, but that's not going to be the way it goes. And so actually the blessing was for Jacob. The younger receives a blessing. Now he's as the firstborn that have viewed, and now the older must serve the younger. God says, I have declared it. This is how it's going to happen. I'm even going to let you know. And so even in that trickster, Jake, that's what his name means, actually. Even in that, God's plans prevailed. And now Esau is furious. He took away my birthright, and now look, he's even taken away my blessing. And Esau hated Jacob, and he vowed to kill him. Things change, though, in the next chapters as we'll continue to progress. But I was reminded here that God's will will upset others. Better realize that now. We think, hey, I'm in God's will. Everybody's going to come alongside of me. And just ask Joseph how that went with his brothers. Highly favored Joseph. Because God's will, often when God is blessing you, others are not going to be fans of that. It brings in some animosity, some jealousy, some envy. And God's will does upset others. Maybe I should speak to that. This is interesting. I was going to write it down. I said, no, I won't write it down. Lord, bring it back to memory if you want me to talk about it. But in church, I guess in anywhere, I've dealt with it. Many of you have dealt with it. We want sometimes to, I don't even know what the right word, to be maybe promoted. You know, let's say somebody wants to be on the worship team, or somebody wants to be a leader in a ministry, or you want a promotion at work, or, you know, you name it, right? There's a variety of things that we really want, and we get kind of frustrated. And sometimes that's not a bad thing. The Bible even says it's good that a man desires to be an elder, a leader. It's okay to desire that. And so, but a lot of times there's a lot of friction and fractions and fighting, even in the church. I've seen a lot over 12 years over this issue of promotion. Like, I mean, I'm just, again, I have nobody in mind, so don't email me. I'm just, if somebody doesn't get promoted, let's say women's ministry, why thought this, right? Why aren't my talents being used? Or why, you know, we can all relate. And I was reminded, it was like just clear as day to share this with you. If God wants you somewhere, nobody can stop you. Nobody can stop you. Why complain then?
Why aren't I doing that? I should be up there on that stage. I should be. If God wants you up there, you think I'm going to stop it? Of course not. And I've noticed the more I rest and just wait on God, the more He will elevate. He will push. I can't say a lot now, but I've been asked to speak at some big conferences to pastors maybe next year and in different places. And God wants, and people reaching out, can you bring Rend the Heavens to this area? Like, oh wow, I can't barely bring it to this area, you know? So, but there, and the more you just let, Lord, what do you want to do? The more, then He will place you. And many times He holds you back in order to break you. And I see that. It's sad. Over the years, I'm talking the last 12 years, people would, why didn't I get promoted? Why didn't I become the worship leader? Why didn't I become the associate pastor? Why aren't I leading the men's ministry? Why can't I start that Thursday study? And I see it a lot, and I'm thinking, if God wants to do it, it's going to happen. I can't stop His will, number one. Number two, I don't want to. We always say, Lord, whatever You want to do, whatever You want to do. And so I don't know if that's helpful for someone, but the more you keep fighting over that, maybe it has nothing to do with church, maybe at your work. Oh, why can I get promoted? Why isn't this happening? If God wants to open a door, He'll open it. So to me, it tells me the waiting time is God is working on my heart. He's working on me. And I've told people that. Even people that have been upset, maybe with some of the decisions the leadership has made. I say, if God wants you there, you're going to be there. But this attitude I'm seeing is not good. It's not healthy. Could it be that that is what God's wanting you to work on? Hey, He's working on me. I got some names I could name, you know, that they speak into my life. They reprimand me a little bit, you know. I remember one time, it's funny. I don't even know if I should tell you this. Well, here's what happens. I tell you stuff and people use it against me a year later. You said this. Well, yeah, it can be. But I remember I first met Jim Garlow. Do you know who Jim is? And he said, we just started the church. He goes, I've been following your ministry, you know, powerful preaching and stuff. Wow. And then here I go. I would love to speak at Skyline Church in San Diego. And he just, it was a loving rebuke. Shane, you, if God opens that door, but you don't need to ask or push things like that. I'm like, oh, ow. Boom. But, and I had to check my heart because I was just like, oh, that would be so cool. But, see, you know, and then as I just shut my mouth, then God begins to open doors and speak to these different areas and groups. But sometimes he'll use these things to get your heart right. And sometimes the longer the process, the longer, the deeper the work He's doing in your own heart. Because that's how we change, is by hearing no. And then what do we do with it? All right, Lord, why trust You? I'll trust You to lead me. I was also reminded that anger can delay or damage God's will for your life. Anger can damage or delay God's will for your life. You'll rarely see God move through an angry person. What I mean by that is ungodly anger, unrighteous anger, an angry spirit, an angry heart. Actually, one of the qualifications of an elder is they cannot be easily angered. They can't be known as a man with unrestrained passions and anger. James 1:20, for the wrath of man, meaning the anger of man, does not produce the righteousness of God. You'll never do something right through anger, the wrong kind of anger. Thank God for righteous indignation, to be angry. I'm angry, very angry with what's going on around us. And that's going to drive me to the altar. That's going to drive us to have Rend the Heavens. That's going to drive us to fast, because that anger is propelling a godly action. That's going to cause us to do voter registration and have a voice for those who have no voice. And that's going to cause us to do certain things because that anger is being funneled in the right direction. But unrestrained anger, outbursts of anger, that will really hinder God's will for your life. And I often wonder how much of us could do more, but anger is holding us back. Unrestrained passion.
And so here's some practical application on better understanding God's will. We plan, but God directs. Number one, the absolute will of God. Now, this is the will of God that no matter what you do, guess what's going to happen? God's will. There's no if you do this, when you do this, I'll consider this. This is, here it is. This is my will. Good luck trying to stop that. Romans 9, it said that Rebekah will conceive Isaac for the children. Listen to this. The children weren't even being, they weren't even born yet. They haven't done anything right or wrong, but the purpose of God according to election might stand. Not based on any of their works, but on God who called them. And it was said, Romans 9 is quoting Genesis, the older shall serve the younger. God says, my will of election will stand. You will not stop that. No king, no kingdom, no army, no demonic desire, demonic demon is going to stop this perfect will of God. And then, you know, that's what we're going to talk about. We have permissive will of God, different areas of God's will. We even see a demonic opposition, like when Daniel was fasting and praying. Daniel's prayer was answered on day one, but it took 3 weeks. And the angel said, the prince of Persia held me up. Spiritual battle. So see, here's God's will, but then the enemy can come in and thwart some of those plans. But when it comes to this absolute will of God, absolute will of God, we see this word election and elect in Matthew 24 as well, refers to the very elect. And so, this is so funny because I don't have any of this in my notes, but the first service I talked about this point, and it was a person's first time here, and believe it or not, they were struggling with this issue of election, and it was able to clarify some things for them. Now, I don't know exactly what clarified, because this topic brings a certain level of healthy tension. And anytime, you know, there's tension between two camps in Christianity, some healthy tension is good. When you're holding up a big pole, you have healthy tension on both sides. And so what election is, to summarize it biblically, election is, especially in the Old Testament, God elects or calls a certain person.

0: 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Hey, I wanted to let our listeners know that due to budgeting issues, we will be removing Regaining Lost Ground from some of the radio stations that we currently air on. 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If you have questions, please reach out to us at westsidechristianfellowship.org. 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
1: You know what I miss from being younger, growing up? Not as much as you'd think, actually. I have really enjoyed growing up. There's not a lot that I look back and say, oh, I wish it were the good old days. Life has been fun as I've gotten older. I'm Daniel. Still a long ways to go. But one thing I do miss is seeing every day as this great, grand adventure. Used to be so much fun just waking up and, oh, what's going to happen? It could be going to the grocery store, just walking outside. But it was like, this is the greatest thing ever. Okay, so I might not get entirely back there because some of that is just kind of the innocence of not, you know, having to pay bills and all of that. But I do think sometimes I don't feel like I have enough stories, which I probably shouldn't say. I mean, I tell you stories here, but sometimes I'm sitting thinking, I don't know if I have stories. And that's because I think all the days run together. So I need to do a better job of making sure that I say, what did I do today? So you know what? Maybe I should journal tonight. Just write down whatever happened. Have some fun with it. I like writing. So I think I'll do that. And maybe you'll join me. And let me know how it goes. You have a very blessed early morning. Donna's the next. And I'll talk to you tomorrow. God bless.
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5: 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At a young age, because of addiction, I just gave up on life. I gave up. I couldn't hold down a job. As bad as I wanted to, as bad as I hated myself, I couldn't even die the right way. I tried ending my life multiple times, and I just couldn't do it. And God stepped in, and He changed my life, man. There might be someone out there that has a similar story that might just need to hear it, and the only thing I can do now is just give back. I love to hear people on the Open Line Friday so I get to have ideas of people to pray for. And, you know, God is so good, and that's what He did for me.
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6: 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Welcome to Open My Eyes. I'm Lori Wilburn. 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
11: Oh, just a great way to start the day, declaring in Jesus' mighty name, I believe. Amen. Good morning to you. I'm Donna Rush with SoCal's Morning Rush. 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
3: God wants to direct your life. You just have to ask. Now, he's never spoken to me with an audible voice. So when I say he speaks to me, don't misunderstand. But he speaks through other people. He speaks through the Bible, through his word. You just have to be listening, and you have to be willing to obey when you know that it's him. Well, how do I know it's him? You'll know. You won't be able to get away from it until you do what you thought you heard him say. It's easy to be an encourager if you'll do those things. Oh, it's easier to criticize. You can always find fault in somebody else, but can you look for something good in them and then try and strengthen them? That's what this section is about.

0: who could argue that God is using well-known pastors and evangelists like Greg Laurie and Franklin Graham? But maybe you're thinking, hey, I'm just a normal guy or gal, working 9 to 5. Most people in the community don't even know my name. Well, today on Grow in Grace, we'll meet up with a very normal couple who were tent makers. But as we'll see, God used them in an amazing way. He can do the same in and through us, whether we're well-known or not, and regardless of our position. Pastor Ed Ray has an eye on Acts 18, verses 12 through 28.
1: So we looked at the first half of this chapter last week, if you were here. We talked about making wise choices when you choose your friends. To have friends, of course, you must first be friendly. We live in a time when many people seem to enjoy criticizing each other instead of encouraging. Our culture needs to learn how to be encouragers. If you've ever been told you are a failure, I have some quotes for you that might help you this morning. The Munich High School master in Germany described his student Albert Einstein with these words, "Albert is never going to amount to anything." Elvis Presley's first manager, after a few weeks, told him, "You ain't going nowhere, son. I suggest you go back to driving a truck." Junior high math teacher of young Thomas Edison said, "You're too slow to learn anything." Edison would laugh about it later because he has more than 1,000 patents to his name. And my favorite is the editor of the Missouri newspaper Sentinel said to his new employee, Walt Disney, "I'm going to have to let you go, son. You're just not creative enough." So, encouragement is important. Aquila and Priscilla, two names that showed up here, looked at last week, a Jewish couple. They'd been thrown out of Rome, and they came to Corinth. Instead of being bitter and angry, they went to church and looked for a new friend. And they found one in the Apostle Paul. In those days, in the first century, in synagogues, you would sit with people who were in the same occupation you were in, like maybe the carpenters would be here and the plumbers here and the tent makers over there. And since Paul was the tent maker, and so were Priscilla and Aquila, they met each other, probably stood up and greeted each other like we did. But they turned out that they needed something from Paul. They needed Jesus. They were looking for the Jewish Messiah, but they had no idea that he had already come. And so in that synagogue service, this couple, Priscilla and Aquila, found a relationship with God. Now, the names are interesting just in the way that they're presented here. We wouldn't notice it, but in that day, the person who's mentioned first is the most important in the eyes of other people. And in this case, Priscilla, female name, it means little Prisca. Prisca was a famous Roman senator, nobility, an aristocrat in Rome. And so she's highly educated, but she falls in love with this guy named Aquila, evidently. And works with his hands. He's an honest laborer. But she's mentioned first. Didn't matter whether you were writing about two women or two men or a man and a woman. So you put the most prominent one, you list them first. And that's exactly what Dr. Luke did when he mentions them to us. So it turns out that they are as much of an encouragement to the Apostle Paul as he was to them. It's a very difficult time for Paul. Just before this, we read that God appeared to him and said, don't be afraid. Keep speaking. They're not going to kill you. And actually, that's a good lesson to know about the Lord, that you and I, we don't know when God's going to call us home. Nobody knows. Could be tomorrow, could be a long time from now. But he's the one that makes that decision. So you and I have been called to be workers in the kingdom of heaven, the kingdom of God. We've been studying through the book of Acts now for several months, and we started way back in Acts chapter 1, where Jesus said to his followers, disciples, that would be you and me, that you shall receive power when the Holy Spirit had come upon you, and you shall be witnesses. You shall be witnesses. Not you need to go witness, but you're going to be a witness. Whether you realize it or not, you are a witness to other people. They read you. If you say you're a Christian, then they want to find out if that's real or not. In fact, they're hoping that it's false, because then they can say, see, there is no God. But you are either a missionary or you are a mission field. You are either part of God's solution or you are part of God's problem on the planet. He needs to get in touch with you. So right now this morning, according to the U.S. Census Bureau world population, at least at about 6 o'clock this morning, it said there are 8,064,163,001 people on the earth. Two. Three. Because every 8 seconds, another baby is born. And every 12 seconds, one dies. So the earth is growing. And some of us aren't going to be here in the days ahead. And none of us know. We're standing on the edge of eternity. So this message is important in that we would think carefully about the time that we do have. And where are we going to spend eternity? And that's your decision, because God has already paid the price for you and for me on a cross. Our sins are forgiven by Him. So, according to the Global Frontier Mission website, 1.7 billion people in the world have never even heard the name Jesus. They're waiting for you. They're waiting for me. They're waiting for someone to bring word to them about God who came to earth and died on the cross for them. So, we saw last time that you encourage others by being hospitable, by being open. If you want to have friends, you have to be friendly. You got to start there. Paul went next door. He met this guy, we'll see, Titus, and he lived there for 18 months. You encourage others by sharing your faith. Do you care about people? Oh, that's rude, Pastor. No, I mean, do you care about where they spend eternity? That's the ultimate question, isn't it? So if you care about people, you'll talk to them about God. Well, I don't do God. You know, it's really hard for me to talk about that. That makes me smile, because my dad, speaking to his children, said to me very directly one day, son, you can avoid a lot of problems if you don't talk about politics or religion. Sorry, Dad, not doing very good on the second point. I talk about it every day, and I make a point of it, and so should you, is my point. So we saw last time you encourage others by praying for them and listening to God. God wants to direct your life. He wants to direct my life. You just have to ask, Lord, what do you want me to do? Now, He's never spoken to me with an audible voice. So when I say He speaks to me, don't misunderstand. But He speaks through other people. He speaks through the Bible, through His Word. He speaks through somebody on the radio or even somebody on the television. You just have to be listening. And you have to be willing to obey when you know that it's Him. Well, how do I know it's Him? You'll know. You won't be able to get away from it until you do what you thought you heard Him say. So it's easy. It's easy to be an encourager if you'll do those things. Oh, it's easier to criticize. You can always find fault in somebody else, but can you look for something good in them and then try and strengthen them? That's what this section is about. Paul is in the city of Corinth. When it opens, Corinth was called the wickedest city in the world in the Roman Empire in the first century. It was the Las Vegas, Atlantic City, you pick the city. It was decadent. It was wild and crazy. Prostitution was the main form of things that were plied there up and down the streets. So God's grace, his unearned favor, favor with God, being in God's stead, standing for him, grace is still penetrating the most wicked and terrible places on the earth. So, grace today. Paul found grace then to help others. This is three parts in this section. God's protection over him and you, 12 through 18. Ephesus and home, the largest city in Asia Minor, Paul's going to travel to. And then discipling others that are above you, that are smarter than, brighter than, more educated than, whatever, than you are. Let's jump in and see what 11 teaches us. He, Paul, continues for a year and a half there. He's 18 months in Corinth, teaching the word of God. Many people came to Christ because of him. In fact, Corinth became the largest church in the first century. Wonderful things were happening there. It was a dual port city, had a port on one side of the isthmus. I showed you a map. We'll go through all that this week, but very narrow section on the distance between the north and the south is an isthmus, about 20 miles long and about 3.5 miles wide. It's a beautiful spot. Paul was writing from a counterculture area. He was going against the culture of his day. You and I are called to do that. We serve a counterculture savior. Jesus Christ was the most countercultural person you've ever studied. He was going completely against the society of his day, and he was bringing a new kingdom. Things have not changed in 2,000 years. You and I are living counterculture to the society in which we live here in Southern California.
0: We're partway through a study in Acts chapter 18 with Pastor Ed Ray here on Grow in Grace, which is all about encouragement.
1: I mentioned that there was this great prostitution problem. They made it a religion in Corinth. It's a beautiful spot. But there on the top of that hill, that's Acrocorinth today. That was the temple to Diana. And that really was the place where, according to a Roman historian, 1,000 prostitutes worked from. Came down into this is the city street, the main street of Corinth, the market area, the agora, they called it. We'll look at it just a little bit more in a minute. But the whole point was that there was this radical lust going on in the city. Two ports, sailors there. They had to wait for all the equipment to be ferried across this 3.5 mile wide isthmus. And so they spent, the nights were filled. The city was filled with sailors every night looking for a, quote, good time. So this city, this culture selling cheap lust as a substitute, Paul would write his letter to the Corinthians a couple of years later. You know these verses. You've probably heard them spoken at a wedding. I've said them in hundreds of weddings. It's called the love chapter, 1 Corinthians chapter 13. Now, get this idea of a counterculture statement. Paul is using the word love in a new way. He's talking about selfless love, loving the other person more than you love yourself. He said, if I speak with the tongues of men and of angels, and have not love, agape love, this self-sacrificing love, I'm only a resounding gong and a clanging cymbal. If I have the gift of prophecy and can fathom all mysteries and all knowledge, and if I have faith that can move mountains but have not love, I am nothing. If I give all I possess to the poor and surrender my body to the flames as in a martyr, but have not love, I gain nothing. Love is patient. Love is kind. Love does not envy. It does not boast. It is not proud. Love is not rude. Love is not self-seeking. It is not easily angered and keeps no record of wrong. Love does not delight in evil, but rejoices in the truth. Love always protects, always trusts, always hopes, always perseveres. Love never fails. And now these three remain, faith, hope, and love, but the greatest of these is love. What an astounding thing to say to a city that's filled with no love, or mostly just must. Paul brings Jesus, and he is a witness, and he begins to work. Jesus begins to work in this city. Paul is afraid. He's now in front of a Roman, famous Roman judge. His name is Gallio. We know the year because it was 52 AD in the springtime that Gallio was made the governor, the proconsul of Achaia, the lower part of modern-day Greece. That's what verse 12 tells us. When Gallio was proconsul of Achaia, the Jews with one accord rose up against Paul and brought him to the Bema judgment seat. The governor, appointed by the Roman Senate, a new one, was evidently a very famous man. His brother was Seneca, actually a philosopher, a Stoic philosopher, who taught a young man named Nero, who would become Caesar Nero. And it was 52 in the spring when this man came. And he was full of culture, refinement, highly educated. And he is sitting on a judgment seat called the Bema judgment seat. There's a shot of it. A bunch of people from our church a few years ago up there. We were on a study tour called The Footsteps of Paul. And since Paul was there, we went there. The sign kind of the left of center is that sign, Bema. And I use that word to encourage you that that is a judgment seat. But it's actually used for handing out rewards. You see, this city, Corinth, had Olympic-like games called the Isthmian Games. Every other year, they would have the Isthmian Games. And when you won an event, you would go to the Bema judgment seat and receive your laurel wreath for having won the event. So that name is the name given to this judgment seat that Paul would say to us, that we all will appear before the judgment seat of Christ. Well, when I was a brand new Christian, I read that, I went, wait a minute, I thought there was no judgment now. Christ died for my sins. No, it's a reward seat. It's where God passes out rewards to you and me for having surrendered our life to Him. He did all the work, we get the credit. I have a friend that I saw yesterday morning, a bunch of guys together, mess around with hot rods, and he always says the same thing to him when I ask him, how's he doing? He walked up and said, hey, how you doing? He said, better than I deserve. And I thought, that's the whole gospel. That's what Jesus did. Better than I deserve. You get heaven, but you don't deserve it. I get heaven, but I don't deserve it. It's a gift from God. It is by grace, Paul would write later to the Ephesians, it is by grace you have been saved through faith. It's not of yourself. It's not good works. You don't merit it. You don't earn it. You don't deserve it. He gives it as a free gift. All we must do is surrender to Him, say, take my sins. Please forgive me. So, better than you deserve. Better than I deserve. Paul is afraid, and he's about ready to open his mouth, verse 13. He's accused. This guy persuades men to worship God, contrary to the law. They were saying the law, but they meant the law of Rome. They were wanting to make him appear to be going against the Roman government that said that Caesar needed to be worshipped. Paul is about ready to open his mouth, it says, verse 14, when Gallio stops him short and says to the Jews that are accusing him, if it were a matter of wrongdoing or wicked crimes, O Jews, there would be reason why I should bear with you. The governor was a wise man. He knew there was a separation of church and state, It happened in the first century, and he didn't want to be part of taking over something that was not a broken real law, real in the Roman sense, verse 15. But if it is a question of words and of names and of your own law. Now, I don't think Galileo was a believer, but I think God put those words in his mouth. If the argument that you're bringing against the Apostle Paul is about words, well, wait a minute. The Gospel of John 1:1 says, in the beginning was the Word, and the Word was with God, and the Word was God. And the Word became flesh and dwelt among men. Jesus is the Word. So Galileo, without knowing it, says, if the argument's about words, yes, very much about words, about names, his name is Jesus, and there's no other name under heaven by which a person might be saved. The most important name ever in eternity. So yes, the argument is about words, and it's about names. What do you do with Jesus? And your own law. The Old Testament law given to Moses to give to the Jews, now obsolete. What? That's what the writer of Hebrews says. This law is obsolete. The Ten Commandments are obsolete. They've been replaced by what? Jesus' command. You shall love the Lord your God with all your heart, mind, soul, and strength, and you shall love your neighbor as yourself. And if you think that's easier, try it. I have to love everybody? There's some people that aren't so lovely. Have you noticed in the world? Love your neighbor as yourself. Love God with your whole heart, mind, soul, and strength. How are you doing on that today? I think I need grace still. Yep. You do. I need it very much.
0: 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It's titled, Give It All to Him. 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

0: Growing Grace was sponsored by Calvary Chapel Redlands and the Packing House Christian Fellowship. Well, good morning to you. I'm Donna Rush with SoCal's Morning Rush. But how great is this just to start out the day with a very simple and very poignant prayer? And this comes from our KKLA listener in Monrovia. His name is Todd. And in fact, he says he likes to go to Shepherd Church, and he's also been to Harvest, and he's fortunate to have been led by both pastors. So that's so great. And he's been listening to our show now for about a year. So welcome, Todd. I'm so glad that you found us. And he texted me a prayer that just says, I pray that everyone will know his name, Jesus. Amen. What a great prayer. Thank you so much for that. God blesses me this morning, Todd. I hope it blesses you as well, dear KKLA family. You know, between now and July 4th, when we celebrate the 250th birth of our nation, I am accepting your prayers. You can text your prayers to me. I will be sharing them on the air. I will do that. Pastor Scott will be doing that. David James, all of us who get these prayers texted to us, we will be sharing them on the air, just as we all come together as a body of Christ and lift up our nation to the Lord. Right? So feel free to join in right now. Here's the number, 866-347-4959. 866-347-4959. And I would love to pray with you. All right. Well, our weather for today, we get a cool down coming on in. Isn't that nice? All right. Our highs today, right around mid-70s in LA and OC metro areas, mid-80s in the valleys and the IE and at the beaches. We're looking at low 70s there. With this cooler weather, it's coming in a little bit of June gloom this morning. That happens a lot of times when we get those cool fronts, right? So just be aware of that. All right. Coming up next here on the SoCal's Morning Rush, it's a new beginning with Pastor Greg Laurie.
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5: The regret that enveloped a certain Old Testament king. 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
6: So we're going to look at a story now that you've probably heard before, and some of you maybe haven't, about a young man who happened to be the king of Babylon, who was weighed on God's scales, and this guy was the lightest of lightweight. And this is a story where God wrote on the wall of the palace. You've heard that expression, the writing is on the wall, right? This is where that expression came from. This is a story of Belshazzar, who is the grandson of King Nebuchadnezzar. So this king, we're going to look at in a moment, went out of his way to mock and attack God. And he faced the consequences. Listen to this. It's never a good idea to mock God. Because the Bible says, be not deceived, God is not mocked. Whatsoever a man sows, that will he also reap. Let's see how that went for him. Daniel 5, starting in verse 1, I'm reading from the New Living Translation. King Belshazzar had a great feast for 1,000 of his nobles. He drank wine with them. And while Belshazzar was drinking the wine, he gave orders to bring in the gold and silver cups that his predecessor, Nebuchadnezzar, had taken from the temple in Jerusalem. I'll just throw in a little detail. These cups and such were used for the worship of God. He wanted to drink from them with his nobles, his wives, and his concubines, and he brought these gold cups taken from the temple, the house of God, along with his kings and nobles, and they drank from them, and when they drank from them, they praised their idols made of gold, silver, and stone. So he's going out of his way to laugh at that which God had set apart. Suddenly, they saw the fingers of a human hand writing on the wall of the king's palace near the lampstand. The king himself saw the hand as it wrote, and his face turned pale with fright, and his knees knocked together in fear, and his legs gave way beneath him. So check it out. They're looking at the wall. There's a lamp lighting it, and they see this hand. They don't see the arm. They just see a hand writing this heavenly graffiti up on the wall. What is that? And they read it, and it, those mysterious words, many, many, tekel, pharsin. And he is terrified as he sees this writing on the wall. The smirk is gone. And now he is sobering up quickly, and he doesn't know what to do. And what does it say? It says, you've been weighed in God's balances. Loose paraphrase, you are a spiritual lightweight. The Bible says he turned pale and his knees started knocking. And so enter the queen mother. It's time for grandma to show up. This is the wife of Nebuchadnezzar. And she comes into her foolish grandson. And she says, you know what? You need to call for the prophet Daniel. Now, Daniel had been there through the life and career of Nebuchadnezzar. He didn't have much to say to evil Merodach. He had kind of gone off the grid, shut down his social media accounts. He's 90 years old. They say, Daniel, you need to go see the king right now. So Daniel sort of comes out of mothballs and walks there into the court of Belshazzar and sees what is happening. And Belshazzar didn't know a thing about Daniel. It's almost like he was intentionally ignorant. He didn't want to know about his grandfather and his conversion. He wanted to live his life the way that he wanted to live it. And that's how some people are. You tell him about Jesus and say, I don't want to hear about it. I don't want to talk about it. I remember for years I talked to my mom about my faith in Christ. She said, I don't want to talk about that. I don't want to talk about that. Over and over, I don't want to talk about that. One day, I felt directed by the Lord to go to her and say, we're going to talk about this today. And thankfully, that conversation resulted in my mom finally coming around to Christ and following him. But it took a long time, because the hardest people to reach are members

0: of your own family. And so you might know somebody like this, but God wants to reach them, and he doesn't want you to give up on them. So the prophet Daniel tells Belshazzar about his grandfather's conversion. He says in 22, Belshazzar, you knew all of this, but you have not humbled yourself. You knew it. You didn't do anything about it. Sometimes the question is asked, what about the person who has never heard the gospel? Will God send them to hell? Listen, you will be judged according to the light you have received. But here's the bottom line. You have heard the gospel. You say, what do you mean gospel? The gospel is a word that simply means good news. And the good news is that there is a God in heaven who loves you. But the bad news is you've broken his commandments and fallen short of his glory. But Christ died on the cross for your sin. And if you'll turn from your sin and put your faith in Jesus as your Savior and Lord, he'll forgive you and you can go to heaven when you die and find the meaning of life right here and now. That's the gospel. So don't say, I've never heard it. You just heard it. And God will hold you accountable. So Daniel says, you were willfully ignorant of this. You didn't want to hear it. And now God has said, your days are numbered. That's what many means. Many, your days are numbered. Your number is up.
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0: You don't clean your life up and come to God. 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
2: Don't miss the Harvest Crusade with Greg Laurie, Saturday night, July 11th, from Angel Stadium in Anaheim, with Phil Wickham, Michael W. Smith, Carrie Jo Carnes, and Cody Carnes. 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
1: Well, today, Pastor Greg is pointing out how we all will one day stand before the Lord. 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
0: Psalm 90, verse 10 says, 70 years are given to us. Some may even reach 80. You don't know how long you're going to live. I'm just 1 year shy of 70. So it's real. I understand that, but I'm not afraid. God gives me 10 years, 20 years, 30 years. Every day is a gift to me from God, and I want to live it for his glory, and I want to reach people with the gospel. You cannot extend your life. You know, you think if I just have a healthy diet and I exercise more, it seems like every time you turn around, it's a person who's out jogging who drops dead and has a heart attack. Meanwhile, the random person that eats all the wrong foods lives longer. I remember watching a show on television, a news program, and they said, we have a man who's over 100 years old, and he's going to reveal the secret of his longevity. So I watched a whole dumb program just to find out what this guy did. Finally, they revealed it. He's this old dude, and he says, every day I eat a hot dog. I'm like, seriously? And it showed him in the market buying these really random hot dogs. Not like Hebrew National. These are the kind that it's questionable what they're made from. He ate one of these hot dogs every day. He lived past 100 years old. Well, the billionaires are trying to crack the code. You know, when you're a billionaire, you can do all kinds of stuff. Fly to outer space. And so this is something that, you know, I've got all this money, and now the billionaires are trying to figure out how to extend their lives through technology. They want to find a cure for aging. One well-known billionaire wants to have a computer chip strapped to his brain. I'm not making this up. One Silicon Valley billionaire is investing in a startup that promises to upload your brain into a computer to grant eternal life to you, to your consciousness. No. Technology is not going to give you eternal life. Technology is not going to extend your life, and it's certainly not going to save your soul. Only God can do that. Here's another thing. I'm not making any of this up. Billionaires are getting blood transfusions from healthy young people, feeling this could reverse aging. It had an unexpected side effect. They found a strong desire to move back into their parents' homes and play video games all day long. That they didn't plan on that. But he says, you've been weighing the balances and you've been found lacking. You want to have weight in your life as a follower of God. Well, Belshazzar was saying, thank you for revealing this to me. I want to reward you. I want to lay some bling on you. I'm going to give you a gold chain. See, they're wearing gold chains even back then. And it says that, verse 29, he dressed Daniel in purple robes and a gold chain was put around Daniel's neck, and he was proclaimed the highest ruler in the kingdom. But that night, King Belshazzar, the Babylonian king, was killed. It's too late. He went too far. You know, there is a point of no return where you reject something, you reject the gospel, you say no to God, and your heart can be irreparably hardened. Every time you hear the gospel and you say no to it, your heart can become harder. Your conscience can become more seared. And then before you know it, you're going to have your last night. You're going to have your last meal. And you're going to give your last statement. And you may not even necessarily know it's your last statement. Michael Jackson was trying to make a comeback and he was rehearsing for a world tour. And his final words were, "This is it. This is really it." And he died shortly after making that statement. Nostradamus, who's known for predicting the future, predicted it right at least one time. He said, "Tomorrow I shall no longer be here." And he wasn't. The famous artist Pablo Picasso gave his last words, "Drink to me, drink to my health, because I can't drink anymore." A leader of a famous rock band took his own life, and on a note clipped on his shirt, he wrote his final words, "I am a lonely soul." Are you a lonely soul? It was too late for Belshazzar. He went too far, but it's not too late for you. You want to be ready. You want to get right with God. And so all he had to do was admit his sin, but he was unwilling to do that. This is not the only time God has written. God wrote on a wall in our story before us, but there's another time God wrote. It's when Jesus walked this earth. And you remember there was a woman caught in sexual sin. And they brought her before Jesus and they threw her on the ground. And they said, "The law says she should be put to death. What do you say?" And Jesus looked around at these self-righteous, sanctimonious hypocrites. And the Bible says he reached down and started to write in the sand. I'm wondering, what did he write? Was it a tic-tac-toe game? Here's it. "I'm X, you're zero. Go." I don't know what he wrote. But then he stood up and said, "Let him that is without sin among you cast the first stone." And the Bible says they left from the oldest to the youngest. Then he turned to this woman and he said, "Woman, where are your accusers?" She said, "I have none, Lord." He said, "Neither do I accuse you. Go and sin no more." He wrote on the sand and he forgave her, just as God wrote on the wall. And I wonder if there's somebody right here that's been running from God. Maybe you've gone out of your way to make fun of Christians, but you're realizing you need God right now, because listen to me, one day your number's gonna be up. One of these days you're gonna have your last meal and you're gonna make your last statement, and then you're gonna enter eternity. And the thing you wanna be sure of is that you will go to heaven and be right with God. And I wonder right now, as you hear me, I wonder if you could say, "I know I will go to heaven when I die." Or maybe that's something that has a big question mark over it. I was talking to a guy not long ago. We're out riding motorcycles and we're watching this guy fish, and we started to chat with him, and I started talking to him about Christ, and I asked him a question. "Do you think you'll go to heaven when you die?" And he said, I think so. And I said, "Why?" He says, "Because I'm a good person." And I said, "I'm sure you're a very good person. But unfortunately, you're not good enough to get to heaven in your own ability, because we've all sinned and we've all broken God's commandments. And that's why God sent his son, Jesus Christ, to die for us on the cross." But it's not just enough to know that intellectually. I have to respond to it. And the Bible says I need to repent of my sin. The word repent means to hang a U-turn. It's a military term that means turn around and about face. So instead of running from God, you run to God. And then you need to receive Jesus Christ into your life as your Savior and Lord. And that's why I want to close this message for you right now. This is your moment to ask Christ into your life and be forgiven of all of your sin so you can know with certainty you'll go to heaven when you die. If you haven't done that, do it now. You say, well, I'll do it when I'm older, like you. I wait till I'm like 80. Okay, here's the problem with that. If you hear the gospel over and over again and say no to it, you're going to be set in your ways. It won't be that God doesn't want to forgive you. He's always willing to forgive, but there could come a point where you would go beyond the point of no return and actually you would not want to be forgiven. So don't put it off. And then how do you know you're going to make it to 80? How do you know you're going to make it to 70? Belshazzar was a very young man when his life came to an end. This could be the last night for somebody that I'm talking to right now. But if you're a Christian, you don't have to be afraid. Because the Bible says to live as Christ and to die as gain. I'll know going to God's presence. But if you're not a Christian, you should be scared. You should be worried. But that can all change. Right now for you, if you'll say, Lord, forgive me of my sin. Come and live in my life. I want to be ready to meet you one day. If you've not done that yet, you can do it right here, right now. I'm going to close with a prayer. And I'm going to ask you, if you don't have Christ living in your life, if you're not sure your sin is forgiven, I'm going to ask you to respond to this invitation I'm going to extend to you right now. So let's all bow our heads and everybody pray. Father, thank you for your love for us. Thank you so much for sending Jesus Christ to die on the cross for our sin and to rise again from the dead. Now I pray for everyone here and everyone that's watching and listening, wherever they are. If they don't know you yet, let this be the moment they believe. Let this be the moment they come to put their faith in Jesus Christ. We commit them to you now. In Jesus' name I pray. Amen.

0: 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And if you'd like to do that, if you'd like to make a change in your relationship with the Lord, Pastor Greg wants to help you, and he'll do so before today's edition of A New Beginning concludes, so stay tuned. 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Just look for the message called The Writing is on the Wall. Well, Pastor Greg, your story, your dramatic story of how you came to Christ, is told in the book Jesus Revolution.
1: Yeah.
0: It was a tough childhood, but that story has touched a lot of lives. At what point over the years did you realize your story, as painful as it was something to be thankful for?
1: Well, I would say after I came to Christ and I began to tell people about what God had done for me, I realized that it was a story that could bring glory to God. You know, I wouldn't wish my childhood on anyone. Having said that, the Lord, as the scripture says, brought beauty out of ashes. He brought something good despite the bad that happened to me. And the Bible does promise that God can cause all things to work together for good to those that love God and are called according to his purpose. Listen, we all have a story. We all have a testimony. Some, granted, may be more dramatic than others, but everyone is valid. Here's your testimony. Here's my testimony. In a nutshell, it's like that guy who was healed by Jesus in the Bible who said, "Once I was blind, but now I see." That's our story. We were spiritually blind. Our eyes were open and we put our faith in Christ. And so my story is told in detail in a book called Jesus Revolution, written with my friend Alan Vaughn, an outstanding author. And it was also made into a film by the same title, Jesus Revolution. We want to send you this book, Jesus Revolution, for your gift of any size. And for those who can be a little bit more generous, we'll also send you a copy of the Jesus Revolution film on DVD and in digital download so you can enjoy it on your computer, your tablet, your phone. So get your copy of the Jesus Revolution. And I pray that my story will inspire you to tell your story.
0: All right. 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Well, Pastor Greg, a few moments ago, you spoke of the need to get our hearts right with God.
1: Yeah.
0: Could you help someone who wants to do that right now?
1: Yes, I'd be delighted to. Listen, as you've listened to this program today, maybe something's been happening inside of your heart where you're sensing, I need to do this personally, but how do I do it and what do I do? Let me help you. It's very simple. In fact, it's so simple you may be shocked. God, this relationship with him is just a prayer away. The Bible says if you will call upon the name of the Lord, you'll be saved. So I'd like to lead you in a prayer where you do just that. You call on the name of the Lord. This can be the moment where you change your eternal address, literally from hell to heaven. Just pray these words, Lord Jesus, I know that I'm a sinner, but I know that you're the Savior who died on the cross for me and rose again from the dead. Jesus, I choose to follow you from this moment forward. In your name I pray. Amen. I know. It's such a simple, short prayer. But you just called on the name of the Lord. And you know what? He heard that prayer. And if you meant that prayer in your heart, he answered that prayer. Now let me help you to get started on the right foot in your new life in Jesus Christ. The greatest adventure awaits you, the life of walking with God. I want to send you what we call a New Believer's Bible, and it's a New Living Translation with a lot of notes on how to grow spiritually woven through this unique edition of Scripture. So I'll send you the New Believer's Pack that includes the New Believer's Bible and a whole lot more. And let me be the first to say to you, congratulations, and welcome to the family of God.
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2: 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I'm Donna Rush with SoCal's Morning Rush. Well, I hope you have some fun plans for Father's Day. 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And you can continue to pray for the Harvest Crusade coming to Angel Stadium on Saturday, July 11th. If you didn't get your tickets online, those free tickets are all out, but you are so invited, and we're excited for you to be able to participate online, and you can do that by going to harvest.org. You can get some more information on that as well. Well, I'm glad you've started off your day in God's Word this morning. You know, I've done that with you, but I also started off my day probably in not the best way. I had birthday cake for breakfast. Is that allowed on your birthday week? I think it is. But, you know, feeling real great now, right now, in about an hour. I hope I don't have a big sugar low, you know, after all of that. So, but it's muy, muy delicioso. Yes, very delicious cake. And, yeah, it's left over from my early birthday party that I had this past weekend with my daughter, Faith. And so, yeah, it's got to be done. It cannot go to waste. Amen. I did bring it here to work so that everybody can share it with me there. So I'm splitting it up. All right. Coming up next here on SoCal's Morning Rush, it's Through the Bible with Dr. J. Vernon McGee. If you are a dad, happy Father's Day week.
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2: 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Our Thankful Thursday honoree, it's Senior Pastor Robert Shank of Light of the Valley Calvary Chapel in Van Nuys.
4: Don't give up. Galatians 6:9 really just hit me. Don't grow weary while doing good, because in due season you'll reap a harvest. 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It's in the weak times. It's when you're ready to give up. The scripture says that he is a very present help in times of trouble.
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5: This is Seth Leibson for townhall.com. A new poll from NBC reveals another low percentage of Americans who feel proud of their country. One NBC reporter put it that we are seeing a, quote, steady 21st century decline, close quote. The disappointment in these and similar results is exacerbated by the timing of our birthday as a nation, when national affections should be at their height. If only more Americans would listen to our foreign visitors. Ever since the Marquis de Lafayette, many a foreigner has come here to show and remind us of our greatness. In fact, it was another Frenchman, Alexis de Tocqueville, whose two-volume book about us in the 19th century, still taught today, gave us the best explanation of our politics and culture. Now, we're seeing reminders from soccer fans coming here, with social media posts and titles like, quote, World Cup fans embrace American culture, close quote. They're reminding us, not least, of Tom Paine's words, what we obtain too cheap, we esteem too lightly. Let us hope this sinks in. Too many here still have a lot to learn.
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2: Good morning to you. 6 a.m. I'm Donna Rush with SoCal's Morning Rush. So glad you are here. Let's listen in as Dr. J. Vernon McGee continues our five-year walk through the Bible. 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

0: Welcome to Through the Bible, where we're picking up the story of Joseph as he was sold into slavery at the hands of his own brothers. Our teacher, of course, is Dr. J. Vernon McGee. I'm Steve Schwetz, your host, welcoming you aboard the Bible bus for another great adventure in the Old Testament book of Genesis. Now, as you find your seat, Greg and I have an update on great things that are happening with God's Word in Scandinavia.
1: Well, that's right. And every month, Steve, we like to highlight our main global newsletter article, because now, by the grace of God, we have a lot of different team members traveling the globe, knowing our partners more intimately, and you're part of that team. And we're very grateful that you also not only went, but you're willing to write an article. I appreciate that, you know, because you're a volunteer.
0: Yeah,
1: so you're worth every cent, really. We feel that way. I'm just kidding.
0: No, we value
1: it a lot, Steve.
0: Yeah, and it is a blessing to be able to just see the ministry. I mean, I've spent literally decades talking about it from behind the microphone, and then, you know, about a decade ago, having the opportunity to go out and see it firsthand for myself. And now being able to come back from the Scandinavian countries, particularly, I visited three partners there in Finland, Norway, and Sweden.
1: Right.
0: And I want to spend a little bit of time talking about both Finland and Sweden. And just as an aside, and I referenced this in the article, that about a decade ago, in part because of the minimal response that we felt we were getting there, we made a difficult stewardship decision, and we cut the funding for that program.
1: Yeah.
0: And we, you know, didn't have a lot of contact with those ministry partners during that time. And then fast forward a ways, and we find out they're still airing the program, even though we're not funding it, which, praise the Lord for that. But they were in a somewhat of a difficult situation, and just we reengaged with them. And coming out of those meetings, the thing that we realized was they were not taking the program and really telling the story, the greater story of Through the Bible, like we do, like what we're doing right now, talking about other countries and the impact, which has such a pull on people, I think. And the Lord uses those kind of testimonies to allow people to say, I want to be a part of that. I want to pray for it, most important thing, but also I want to support it financially. And so we're re-engaging with these partners. I'm going to be going back in the, right now, the June timeframe, for a couple of weeks, and spending some time with the Swedish ministry and with the Finnish ministry to rework their programs so that the introductions include some of the things that we have, the testimonies from different parts of the world, the impact that the program is having in that language, so that it'll get people more engaged. They just don't think, oh, it's a program I listen to. There's going to be a specific ask. Asking is always for prayer is the first thing. And if the Lord leads you to support the Bible bus, great. Go ahead and support the Bible bus.
1: Well, and the world has changed so much in the last 10 or 20 years. And so many of these ministries, we had a model, say, 20 years ago, where we trusted our main partner, Transworld Radio, and we would let them train the people and convey the message. Well, globalism has risen, and everybody around the world is much more aware of the rest of the world. The world is not isolated the way it used to be.
0: Yeah.
1: And so in those old days, we didn't talk about maybe in Scandinavia, the ministry to China or India. But now everybody, I mean, think about COVID. The whole world wore a mask in 1 year.
0: Yes.
1: And the whole world knew about this one thing called COVID. And so we are now taking a different strategy. And I think what's important for our listeners to hear is we don't just, you know, go on autopilot through the Bible. We made a tough decision not to fund it because we didn't think it was worth it. Now we're coming back and saying, I think it is worth it. We're going to invest in it human-wise and financially now.
0: Yeah. One thing I also want to bring out is independent of really Through the Bible, unsolicited in Finland and Sweden, both partners said to me, we are seeing what I've seen in my own church and what I think we've seen in this country for quite a while is there is a revival and a resurgence of interest in biblical things among particularly young men.
1: Yes. Yeah.
0: And both Finland and Sweden are having that. So we see real opportunity to re-engage with those ministry partners, make some changes to the program and have it be effective. We're looking at revoicing the Swedish program because it is now about 30 years old. We're trying to figure out, okay, do we do this again? And we're thinking we're going to do that. So you can be praying for that. And Greg, why don't you do that as we begin the program?
1: Father, thank you for the way that you provide and guide and lead this ministry. And thank you that Steve and the team had the chance to be in Scandinavia and see the fruit of your word. And I pray as we invest more in that part of the world, that you will reach more people with your word. In the name of Jesus, we ask. Amen.
0: We're off to Genesis 39 on Through the Bible with Dr. J. Vernon McGee.
2: Friends, if you have your Bible and have turned there to the 39th chapter of Genesis, and I trust you have the notes and outlines, and if you have them, why, you'll want to follow along. If you do not, then be sure and write in and ask for yours today. Now, we return to the story of Joseph. We saw last time that we were looking at Joseph in the 37th chapter that he was sold down in the land of Egypt to Potiphar, an officer of Pharaoh and captain of his guard. Now, this is a pretty dreary prospect for a 17-year-old boy now way down in a foreign land sold into slavery. And there is certainly nothing in the outward aspect of things to bring any encouragement to his heart at all. And this boy seems to be more or less of a hard luck boy. You'll notice down in the land of Egypt, just as everything seems to be moving smoothly and nicely for him, then something always happens. But it happens for a purpose. And it was difficult for Joseph to see it. God never appeared to him at all. He's the one patriarch now that God did not appear to. And yet there's no person in the Old Testament in whose life the purpose of God is more clearly seen than in Joseph. The providence of God is manifest in every detail of this man's life. The hand of God was upon him, and the leading of the Lord is evident. But Joseph is the one to whom God did not appear directly. God appeared to Abraham, he appeared to Isaac and Jacob, but not to Joseph. And we see, though, the direction of God in his life more clearly than in any other. He's the Old Testament example of Romans 8:28. We know that all things work together for good to them that love God, to them who are the called according to his purpose. And Joseph himself expressed it in rather vivid language. When you get to the last chapter of Genesis, you'll find out when the brethren, at the death of their father, felt like Joseph might turn on them, they came to him to actually ask for mercy. And he told them, he held no grudge against him. He says, "But as for you, ye thought evil against me, but God meant it unto good, to bring to pass, as it is this day, to save much people alive." So that everything that happened in his life, looking at it from the outward aspect, at the time, it looked dark, it looked like it was terrible, but each one of these was a step bringing to fruition God's purpose in this man's life. And we need to reckon that even in our own lives today, that whom the Lord loveth, he chasteneth. And God will not let anything come to a child of his unless it gets his permission, even something bad. You remember Satan had to say, well, there's a hedge about Job. Well, God let the hedge down. There's a hedge about you if you're God's child. And nothing can touch you unless it gets his permission. And friends, if it gets his permission, all things are working for good. Even our misfortunes, our heartbreak, our suffering are for good in his glory. Now let's follow this young man, Joseph, and we'll see what's going to happen to him. And Joseph was brought down to Egypt, and Potiphar, an officer of Pharaoh, captain of the guard, an Egyptian, bought him of the hands of the Ishmaelites, which had brought him down thither. Fine-looking young man, 17 years old, make a very fine helper, and slaves were certainly sold in that day. And the Lord was with Joseph, and he was a prosperous man, and he was in the house of his master, the Egyptian. Now, immediately that he gets into the home of Potiphar, an officer of Pharaoh, while the Lord was obviously with him, a blessing came to that home. And his master saw that the Lord was with him, and that the Lord made all that he did to prosper in his hand. Well, now this sounds fine. This is great up to this point. And you'd like to add, and they lived happily ever after, but they didn't. Because this is life. This is reality. And the child of God's going to encounter temptation and trouble and problems in this world. This is what's going to happen to Joseph. Now notice verse 4. And Joseph found grace in his sight, and he served him, and he made him overseer over his house, and all that he had he put into his hand. Now just think of this. Because of the way that Joseph served, why, he's elevated now to the position where he handles all of the material substance, the chattels, I guess even the real estate of this man. In other words, the man trusted him with everything. Verse 5, it came to pass from the time that he had made him overseer in his house and over all that he had, that the Lord blessed the Egyptian's house for Joseph's sake. And the blessing of the Lord was upon all that he had in the house and in the field. And now verse 6, and he left all that he had in Joseph's hand. And he knew not aught he had, save the bread which he did eat. And Joseph was a goodly person and well favored. This man trusted him so much that he never even demanded an accounting at all. He didn't have to get a CPA to go over the books. He believed in this young man. And the only thing that Potiphar worried about as an officer of Pharaoh was that he pleased Pharaoh and that he did his job there, and he just let Joseph handle his own personal affairs. Only thing that he knew was that when he sat down at the table, the food was put before him. That's all that he was interested in, because he trusted this young man. Now, notice what's going to happen. Verse 7, and it came to pass after these things that his master's wife cast her eyes upon Joseph, and she said, lie with me. Now, if you'll note here, this man, Potiphar, gave him obviously the full run of this home palace, and he had charge of everything. And while Joseph was busy, while the wife was busy, but she was busy scheming up. He was a handsome young man. I don't know this, but I have a notion old Potiphar was an old man. That was generally the custom in that day anyway, an old man and a young wife. And so she sees Joseph, and she attempts to entice him. Now notice, and he refused and said unto his master's wife, behold, my master wotteth not what is with me in the house. That is, he doesn't know all, and he hath committed all that he hath to my hand. There is none greater in his house than I, neither hath he kept back anything from me but thee, because thou art his wife. How then can I do this great wickedness and sin against God? Now, do you notice that this young man is serving God in all of this? When he went down to the land of Egypt, which was loaded with idols, it was a land filled with idolatry just as much as Babylon was. In that land of idolatry, Joseph maintained a testimony for the living and true God and a high moral standard. When this woman enticed him, why, he said, no. He said, my master's turned over everything to me, but you, you're his wife. Look what a high viewpoint that Joseph had of marriage at this time. Way back here at the beginning, you see, God gave marriage to mankind. It's given to all mankind. And when a man begins to despise the marriage vow, he is beginning to despise God, friends, and a man that will do that will generally break any vow he's made to God. It's been always interesting for me to note in my ministry that a divorced person, that is, who gets a divorce because he's been unfaithful, that generally that individual will get as far from God as any person possibly can. And I've seen that happen again and again. Now, Joseph here is attempting to be true to God, and what a high viewpoint that he has. Now, look what's going to come to pass because of the fact that he is attempting to serve the living and true God. It came to pass, as she spake to Joseph day by day, that he hearken not unto her to lie by her or to be with her. You see, this man Potiphar, as an officer of Pharaoh, was away from home a great deal. I expect maybe too much away from home. And this woman didn't just tempt Joseph one time, but again and again and again. It was a constant temptation to him. And this young man did not yield. Well, you can imagine that welling up in her now. There is just absolutely boiling a resentment now against Joseph. And the old bromide has it, hell hath no fury like that of a woman scorned. And believe me, she's going to take revenge on Joseph. Notice verse 11 now of chapter 39 of Genesis. And it came to pass about this time that Joseph went into the house to do his business, and there was none of the men of the house there within. She caught him by his garment, saying, lie with me. And he left his garment in her hand and fled and got him out. And it came to pass, when she saw that he had left his garment in her hand and was fled forth, that she called unto the men of her house and spake unto them, saying, see, he hath brought in a Hebrew unto us to mock us. Things weren't so well between Potiphar and his wife. Notice how she speaks of him in such a mean, degrading way. She says, see, he hath brought in a Hebrew unto us to mock us. In other words, the wife probably had been guilty of this before. The one man that I feel sorry for is Potiphar. He's the sap, if there ever was one. But I'm of the opinion that he suspected something all along. And she's been beginning now to cover up her tracks. She says, see, he's brought in a Hebrew unto us to mock us. He came in unto me to lie with me, and I cried with a loud voice. May I say to you, this boy now, just in his teens, down there in the land of Egypt, now is being framed in the most dastardly manner. And it came to pass, when he heard that I lifted up my voice and cried, that he left his garment with me and fled and got him out. Now that's still her charge against him. And she laid up his garment by her until his lord came home. In other words, the husband was away from home. And so she has all of this built up, this story, to tell him when he arrives. And when he arrives, why, she spake unto him according to these words, saying, the Hebrew servant which thou hast brought unto us came in unto me to mock me. And it came to pass, as I lifted up my voice and cried, that he left his garment with me and fled out. And it came to pass, when his master heard the words of his wife, which she spake unto him, saying, after this manner did thy servant to me, that his wrath was kindled. Now he believed her, though. This fellow Potiphar, I don't know what he was. He's an officer in the army of Pharaoh. He must have been among the brass. I guess when he was with them, he probably was a pretty sharp soldier, but he sure was a stupid husband. And he's a sap. He believes his wife. I feel sorry for him married to this woman. He doesn't stand a chance. And I'm of the opinion she'd been unfaithful many times before. And Joseph was to be another one in her conquest, and it just didn't work. So she frames up against the young man. The charge now is brought against him, and Joseph's master took him and put him into the prison, a place where the king's prisoners were bound, and he was there in the prison. Now, here this boy is certainly having bad luck, is he not? He was the favorite up there of his father, wearing a coat of many colors. The next thing he knew, his brothers take off the coat, they put him down in a pit. The next thing, he hears them dickering with tradesmen, Ishmaelites going to Egypt. And this boy, 17-year-old boy, sold down into Egypt. And I'm of opinion on the way down, and after he got there, he spent many nights wetting the pillow with his tears. And he certainly was homesick. Now, just as he's getting along in this new position, been elevated to a high position, He's a capable young man and a fine-looking young man. The wife of Potiphar, she attempted to lure him to commit a sin. And his high moral standard is something that you need to note. And he does not yield. And as a result, why, she frames him. And the poor boy doesn't stand a chance. After all, you can see the position that Joseph is in. He's a slave. And though he's been elevated, he's still a slave. And on the other side, here is Potiphar's wife. It's like Caesar's wife. You just don't say anything about her. And her word would be accepted. You can well understand poor Joseph. He didn't even need to open his mouth. He's guilty before he could make any kind of a defense at all. And he summarily and immediately finds himself put in the prison. And he's put in the prison where those that were prisoners of Pharaoh were put. Now again, in verse 21, we read, "But the Lord was with Joseph and showed him mercy and gave him favor in the sight of the keeper of the prison. And the keeper of the prison committed to Joseph's hand all the prisoners that were in the prison, and whatsoever they did there, he was the doer of it. The keeper of the prison looked not to anything that was under his hand, because the Lord was with him, and that which he did, the Lord made it to prosper." Now, the hand of God is certainly obvious and seen in this man's life. But over against it is these terrible things that happened to him. Now he finds himself in prison. How discouraging that must be or would have been to the average person. But the interesting thing is, we're told the Lord's with Joseph. He didn't appear to him as he did to the other patriarchs. And he showed him mercy. And lo and behold, Joseph found favor here with the keeper of the prison. Now, I think he was naturally a very attractive young man and a man of tremendous ability. I think that is true beyond a shadow of a doubt, that he was a man of remarkable ability. But the important thing is, all of that would have come to naught had not God been with him. And God was with this young man, and God was leading him. All of this is moving to the accomplishment of a purpose in this young man's life. Now, Joseph recognized that. And when he recognized that, that gave him a buoyancy, an attitude of optimism. The circumstances did not get him down. He lived on top of his circumstances. I have a preacher friend of mine, and he tells me that my problem is the circumstances are all on top of me. And I never live on top of my circumstances. Well, I'm of the opinion that that's true to a certain extent. I think many of us may be that way. But certainly this boy here is one that's living on top of his circumstances. And the Lord is with him. And he recognizes that the hand of God's in his life. And he never was discouraged. They say, you know, that discouragement is one of the finest weapons that Satan has, discouragement and disappointment. But this young man seems to have surmounted all of his circumstances. And we find here the chastening of the Lord. It's grievous at the time, but it's going to yield a peaceable fruit of righteousness in the life of this boy. Now, the thing is that the story of Joseph reveals that every man does not have his price. Satan says he does, but there have been several men that Satan couldn't buy. Joseph was one. Job was another. Paul the Apostle was another. These were men, and there have been many of them, that Satan can't buy. He certainly despises mankind. And poor old Potiphar here, he's the one to be pitied, and not Joseph, actually. And it's a good thing Joseph is out of that home, but God's moving in his life. Was it the will of God for Joseph to be put in prison? Well, it's almost essential for him to be there. We're going to see that next time. Until then, may God richly bless you, my beloved.
0: There's more to this dramatic story, so don't miss the Bible Bus next time. 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

0: Through the Bible is a 5-year study of God's entire Word, and together we discover God's purposes in history and our lives, found only when we believe in Jesus Christ. Do you know Him yet?
1: Through the Bible was sponsored by Through the Bible Incorporated and was pre-recorded. I'm Donna Rush with SoCal's Morning Rush. You know, as we get ready to head into the Father's Day weekend, I hope that you have some wonderful plans with your dad, or going to give him a call, or, you know, maybe just have some memories of him. Maybe he has passed on, like my hubby Craig, and how my dad has passed on. And if you still have time with him, well, just thank God for every moment of that. I got to speak with Daniel West, who you get to hear on KKLA in the overnights, early mornings, overnights and early mornings before I even get here at 5 a.m. And he shared a little bit about his dad, Robert, with me.
2: We have so many great times together. Oh, I think one of my best memories is, as a total surprise for my birthday, I think I was turning 18 or something like that.
1: Yeah.
2: But he got season tickets for soccer for the LAFC, the new soccer team that was coming into town.
1: Oh.
2: And all I wanted to do initially was just go to like the first game ever, because I thought it'd be really cool.
1: Yeah.
2: But for a couple seasons, we had these tickets. But it wasn't so much the game. It was the bonding with him, the on the train, mm-hmm. going to the games and coming back and sitting there talking. And
1: yes,
2: we really appreciate that experience. You know, we stopped going to games there, but we still found like sports as a way that we bond. But I'm just so grateful, because the older I get, the closer we become. And he was really cool when I was growing up, but just as we've gotten older and, you know, I've become more of a man and I can kind of relate to him in that way, he's awesome.
1: Oh, I love that, Daniel. Thank you so much for sharing with me about your dad, Robert. Isn't that just great? If you would like to share a story about your dad, or maybe give your husband a shout out about what a great dad he is to the kiddos, whatever you would like on this day, just give me a call, 818-662-3787, and let's honor the dads or the father figures in your life. Or maybe you just want to honor God Almighty as your Abba, your daddy God. Amen. 818-662-3787. Coming up next, it's Grace to You with John MacArthur.
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1: If you are just joining us this morning, welcome. I'm Donna Rush with SoCal's Morning Rush. 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
12: Christians should not be preoccupied with changing their outward circumstances. The Christian life is not a social issue. It is not social revolution. It is spiritual regeneration. There is no reason to say, now you're a Christian and a slave, get out of that slavery. Christianity cannot be commensurate with bondage. You're free. Tell your master to go fly a kite. You're walking out.
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0: rules for the road, both for men and for women, in the home and in the church, and to help you know and pursue God's standards with vigor. Here's John. Follow along in 1 Corinthians 7.
1: There has been much said in the past about the revolutionary nature of Christianity, and there has been much printed about Christian revolution, and there has been much discussion about the social implications of Christianity, and does Christianity bear weight against social status and social institutions, and what kind of weight does it bear, if any? What social activism is justified biblically, et cetera, et cetera? Well, this simple passage, not difficult to understand once you really see it, from verses 17 to 24, will help us to focus on the priorities of the Christian experience, particularly as they relate to social things. Now, in the seventh chapter, we have noticed that Paul is writing about the issue of marriage. The Bible has a lot to say about that particular subject. It talks about single people and their behavior. It talks about married people and their behavior. It talks about divorced people. It talks about widows. It has much to say about what is required within a marriage, what God's standards are for the life of the husband, the wife, the children. There is much in the Word of God about the whole theme of marriage. Some of what is in the Word of God is contained here in the seventh chapter of Corinthians. Now, the Corinthians were having problems with the whole subject of marriage. The problem basically arose from the fact that when people were becoming Christians, there was certain pressure being put upon them to conform to a certain view of marriage. For example, you're a single person and you happen to get saved in the city of Corinth and you attend the Corinthian assembly. There are some well-meaning Jews there who believe, because Orthodox Judaism always believed this, that to be single is to defy the law of God. God said to multiply, replenish the earth, and if you do not do that, then you are slaying the posterity of God. And so the Jews would say, you must get married, especially now that you're a Christian. And so there was tremendous pressure being put on single people. On the other hand, you had a kind of an ascetic attitude that was a holdover from pagan philosophy, and some of the Gentiles were coming into the church and saying, marriage is not the thing, singleness is the thing, because then you can be ascetic, totally devoted to God, and you don't have any of the encumbrances of marriage. And what you really ought to do if you're married is get a divorce and get out of your marriage. And it went further than that, especially if you happen to be married to an unbeliever, dump him for sure because he'll defile you, and if you have children, you'll have half-breed defiled children. So these were the confusing elements in the Corinthian situation regarding marriage. And so some were saying everybody has to get married. Some were saying everybody has to get single again so we can be totally devoted to God. And there would be a high level of spirituality in the Jew's mind connected with marriage, and a high level of spirituality in the Gentile philosopher's mind connected with being single. So Paul has to speak to these issues. And he writes the seventh chapter in response to that very struggle. Some were challenging marriage, and some were challenging the right to be single. Now, we've already seen what Paul has to say to the single, to the married, and to those who are married to unbelievers. And now as we look at verse 17, Paul takes these particular things that he has said and draws from them a general principle. And this is very interesting. It's very simple. And it's very repetitious. So I'm sure you're going to go away understanding the basic principle. The tough thing is going to be where you apply it. And that the Holy Spirit will have to work out with you. But Paul takes the particulars that he has given and makes a general rule out of it in verses 17 to 24. Now, here is the general principle. I'm going to state it to you, and then we'll see how it unfolds. Christians should not be concerned with changing their outward circumstances. Christians should not be preoccupied with changing their outward circumstances. Now, that's the basic principle. The Christian life is not a social issue. It is not social revolution, it is spiritual regeneration. The gospel is not an immediately revolutionizing, disorganizing element in society. For example, if a wife becomes a Christian, what should she be? A better wife, right? If a husband becomes a Christian, what should he be? A better husband. 1 Corinthians 7 talks about those two things. If you have a friend who becomes a Christian, what should he immediately be to you? A better friend. If there is a slave who becomes a Christian, what should he be? A better slave. A master who becomes a Christian, a better master. A citizen who becomes a Christian, what should he become? A better citizen. Not a social reactionary. Now, this is repeatedly spelled out in the New Testament. Now, lest I be misunderstood, let me add this footnote. I am not saying that Christianity has nothing to do with social activism. I feel that the Bible is very

0: clear about the fact that we are to meet the needs of people, that we are to bind up the wounded, that we are to feed the hungry, that we are to clothe the naked, that we are to house the lonely and the outcast. The Bible is very clear that we are to do good to all men, especially those of the household of faith. But the heartbeat of Christianity, with all of its deep social ramifications, is still this. It is a spiritual regeneration, and spiritually transformed people will change a society not like dynamite, but like leaven. Not by blowing the lid off the society, but by spreading the power of Christianity through the transformed lives of the people within that society. And so I would say it this way. Christianity interferes indirectly, not directly, with social institutions. Christianity has really been the cause of great social change in history. But not by exploding on that society, but by leavening that society. That means penetrating it at its roots. Paul reveals the divine truth that Christianity is never to become a superficial social situation. It is always compatible with any earthly circumstance in any society. Eventually, as it grows, the seeds of godliness and justice and righteousness, etc., will begin to affect the society in which it grows. I believe that in whatever place in society a person finds himself, he can be a Christian. And he can be a good Christian. You can be a Christian in any society because Christianity is a spiritual relationship to the living God, and it has little or nothing to do with social status. Now, this is the principle that Paul wants to get across here, because he wants the Corinthians to know that being a Christian is no reason to start changing every kind of social relationship. The principle he states in verse 17, in verse 20 and in verse 24, he repeats it three times, the same principle. And then in between those three times, he illustrates it. So point one is the principle, then the illustration two, then the principle again, then the illustration, and then the principle at the end. Now notice as we go, let's begin with the principle, first of all, in verse 17. The words God and the Lord in the manuscript should be reversed. So it would read this way, only, and that's probably a better way to start the verse, only as the Lord has distributed to every man, as God has called everyone, so let him walk. And so ordain I in all churches. Now, however it is that God's called, you stay there. Don't create a social revolution. Whatever God has allotted to you, just keep in that course. Everybody walk in the chosen course that God has given him. Conversion does not mean that single people who have the gift of celibacy are to get married. It doesn't mean that married people are to break their marriage. It doesn't mean that at all. It doesn't mean that if you're married to an unbeliever, you dump the unbeliever. No, not a bit. Stay where you are. If you're a slave, stay a slave. If you're a Jew, stay a Jew. If you're a Gentile, stay a Gentile. Stay where you are. This is the general principle. The normal thing is to maintain your social status. Now, I hasten to add, it doesn't mean that if you got saved when you were 13 and you were single, that you have to stay single the rest of your life. Doesn't mean that. It is a general principle, not an absolute law. Later on, you'll see how that works. I mean, it even said in chapter 7, remember that if you're married, stay married. But then it gave an exception. If an unbeliever wants to depart, let him depart. So there's a general principle that does have exception. Here is one as well. God says, stay the way you are. That's the general rule. Now, if you're a slave, stay a slave. But if freedom does come along, take it. Just don't be preoccupied with that problem. We are not to create social turmoil. Why? Verse 15, back up and remember this principle. The end of verse 15, God has called us to what? What did he call us to? Peace. Whatever it is that we do in the world should have the ultimate effect of making what? Peace. In Romans 12, 18, it says, if possible, so far as it depends on you, be at peace with all men. In Romans 14, 19, so then let us pursue the things which make for peace. In 2 Corinthians 13, 11, live in peace, and the God of love and peace shall be with you. Hebrews 12:14, pursue peace with all men. Now notice the 17th verse for some particulars. Only as the Lord has distributed to every man. The Greek verb for distribute means to apportion to one his share of something. If you're a slave, who is it that apportioned to you that position? Who is it? It's the Lord. If you're a wife, who is it that apportioned to you that position? It's the Lord. Husband, single person, whatever it is, remember this. Whatever the Lord has allotted to you, in whatever way God has called you, so continue to walk. If you're a slave, did you know that God put you in that position before he saved you, and he saved you in that position to use you in that position? If you're single, God had you single before he saved you. If you're married, God allotted to you a married situation and saved you in it to use you in it. God knew that. God saved you in a certain situation for the time. Stay in that situation. Married, unmarried, mixed married, circumcised, enslaved, free, whatever it is. Your life status is given by the Lord. Now, that's an interesting thing to realize, people. The kind of job you have and the kind of marital status you have is related to the plan of God, even before you got saved. And when the Lord redeemed you in that, he redeemed you in that to use you in that, at least for the moment. Don't be discontent. Don't say, oh, now that I'm a Christian, I can't do this anymore. Now, I'm not talking about, you know, if you run a brothel or you peddle whiskey across the state line or something, that's something different because that's illegal and immoral. But when we're talking about things that are just social, relational things that have no moral value, God doesn't expect you all of a sudden that you're a Christian to bail out of everything. God has you there for a reason. He had you there before he even saved you while you were there, and so it's simple. Stay that way. Whatever social situation you're in, God can work, and Christianity can be compatible with that, so stay where you are. Let's not make Christianity the upheaval of the whole society. Let's show people in the world, says Paul, that Christianity gives solidarity to society, that it gives solidarity to life, not that it's chaotic. We don't want women leaving their husbands who are unbelievers to find nice Christian husbands just because they're Christians now and think they can't live with an unsaved man. No, stay there. So let him walk. Now, after stating the principle, he illustrates it. Now watch verses 18, 19. This is fascinating illustration, believe me. When I first read this, I didn't really understand it. Is any man called being circumcised? Were any of you, the word called means saved. Were any of you saved while you were circumcised? Now, a circumcised person is a what? Is a Jew. Were any of you saved when you were Jews? Well, of course, many of them. Then do what? Let him not become uncircumcised. You say, well, why would they do that? Well, it's obvious why they would do that. They would do that for the purpose of identifying with the Greeks for social status. So you know what Paul says? Look, if you were saved a Jew, don't do that. You say, well, why not? Let me tell you. A Jew comes to Christ. He gets saved. Who would be the most likely person that he then could lead to Christ? Another Jew, right? And somebody in his own family. So if a Jew comes to Christ and immediately renounces his Judaism, wants to get uncircumcised and totally identify with a Gentile culture, what are his Jewish friends going to say? They're going to call him a what? A blasphemer, an apostate, who isn't fit for heaven. To remove the mark of the covenant would be unthinkable, and he would immediately alienate himself from the harvest field that he is most capable of reaping in. You see? So Paul says, don't do that. There were some Gentiles in the church saying, now that you're a Christian, if you really want to reach the Gentile society, you're going to have to quit the Jewish thing, and you certainly can't go with me down to the local spa down here, and everybody's going to know, you know, you got to do something about that fella. Otherwise, you'll not reach these people. And he says, look, stay the way you are, because in your effort to reach those people, you probably won't succeed anyway, and you'll alienate the people that God intends you to reach, your own people. Every one of us has a harvest field. There's no reason to alienate all the Jews who feel strongly about their Jewishness. Now, he turns it over in the next part of verse 18 and says, is any called in uncircumcision? Were any of you saved while you were Gentiles? Let him not be circumcised. Now, you know what this story is all about, don't you? Some Gentiles came to Christ, and what would the Jews say? Oh, it's so nice that you've come to Christ, but listen, if you want to get in on the really great stuff in the kingdom, you got to have this operation. Now, I don't think it was like Galatia. In Galatia, they were telling the Christians there they had to get circumcised to be saved. I think here they're trying to show them that they had to have this to get the full blessing. And the reason I believe that is because Paul would have been a lot more adamant here if it was an issue like Galatia for salvation. But I think the Jews here were saying, you ought to identify with God's people. You ought to identify with the covenant people, and we'll just have this little operation. And you know what? The Gentiles looked down on the circumcision and the Jews as a despised people. They really believed that the Jews were a low-class, despised people. Now, to identify with the Jews then would have alienated a Gentile from what? From all his people. And you see, then he would have alienated himself from the harvest field that God had designed him to reach. Do you see the point? God says, just stay where you are. That's where I have you for the reason that I have you there, to reach those people. Don't worry about your social status. It doesn't matter. Look at verse 19. This is pretty clear. Circumcision is nothing, and uncircumcision is nothing. Neither one of them matter. But the keeping of the commandments of God, the only issue is a moral issue, a spiritual issue, not an external. It doesn't matter what operation you had or didn't have. And there's no sense for something that doesn't matter. There is no sense in you alienating yourself from all your friends and all your family. There's no sense. I could say a lot about the word obedience. That's the heart of everything, isn't it? The thing that matters in verse 19 is keeping the commandments of God. Let's focus on what is important. Let's not major on the minors. Let's not get bogged down in the externals, the superficial. Let's remember that the issue is obedience. All right, having stated the principle and illustrated it, he now states it again. And if you think it's repetitious, you're right. Anytime God says something, it's important. Anytime he has his prophet or his apostle say it three times, it's that much more important. Verse 20. Let every man abide in the same calling in which he was called. Let every man stay in the same situation he was in when he was saved. That's precisely what he's saying. Concentrate on the spiritual. Emphasize the Christianity, not the circumstances socially. Christians need to be preoccupied with spiritual things. You know, we live in a democracy and it's exciting, but I wouldn't doubt that there are Christians who are as equally mature as we are, who are as equally devoted to Jesus Christ, and who may realize far more reward than us living in countries where there is total oppression. Because Christianity is compatible with any social situation. And Paul's concern here is that the Christians realize that the primary business is being a Christian, not outward circumstances that are relatively or totally unimportant. Don't ever let outward things become a major importance. Are you saying that this means you can't have any progress? No, he isn't saying that. He isn't saying you can't have a promotion, you can't advance in your business or your education or seek a better life or seek to increase your income or get a better job or change employment. No, what he is saying is don't disrupt the social balance in the name of Christ. In other words, nobody should desire to change his status in life simply because he's a Christian, as if Christianity was incompatible with certain kinds of social positions. It isn't. It's compatible with anything. It's well suited to any man or any woman in any situation in life as long as that person realizes that the key thing is to keep the commandments of the Lord. Obedience is possible in any situation. Now, you may pay a higher price for it in some than in others, but it's possible. You see, when the Lord saved you, he didn't save you to change your earthly status. He saved you to change your soul. Your eternal destiny. Now he's going to illustrate it again. Look at verse 21 and 23. And this is illustration number two. And here's a good illustration because it's an illustration out of slavery. Art thou called being a slave? Doulos, a bond slave. Were you saved as a slave? Don't worry about it. Care not for it. That's a Greek idiom, means never mind. It doesn't matter. If you were called as a slave, it doesn't matter. You say, John, does the Bible say slavery doesn't matter? No. No, the Bible doesn't say slavery doesn't matter. The Bible says if you were saved as a slave, don't worry about it. You can be a Christian as a slave, can you? You can be a Christian as an anything, socially speaking. I'm not talking about moral things, but social. Paul is not approving of slavery. He is merely saying that slavery is not an obstacle to Christian living. Notice what he says in verse 21 at the end of the verse. If you may be free, then use it rather. But I'm not saying you got to stay a slave. Now, some people use this passage. They turn the end of the verse around to mean, even if you have liberty offered to you, turn it down. Boy, if you were saved a slave, you are a slave. No. Now, I think what he's saying here is if you're saved a slave, then don't worry about it. But if freedom comes along, grab it. Now, let's look at verse 22. And here he draws a very interesting paradox that it's not really totally understandable if you keep pushing it out, but in its simplicity, it's very clear. He that is called in the Lord, being a servant or a slave, is the Lord's free man. He that is called in the Lord, he that is saved while he's a slave, is really the Lord's free man. Do you understand that? I mean, what does it matter if you're a human slave or a physical slave, if you're freed from sin, freed from Satan, freed from hell, freed from the curse of the law? I mean, what does it matter that you have to serve somebody else? I mean, you're really God's free man. And on the other hand, he says, likewise, he that is called being free, in other words, somebody who gets saved while he's a free man, becomes Christ's slave. All he's simply saying is, you may be a slave physically, but you're a free man spiritually, and you may be a free man physically, but you're a slave spiritually. In other words, he just kind of shows the fact that nothing really matters on the surface. It doesn't matter whether you're physically bound or free. It only matters that you're both spiritually bound and free in the paradox of Christianity. Do you understand that paradox? that as a Christian, you're the servant of Jesus Christ, and yet as a Christian, you're free from the law, from sin, from Satan, from hell, from the curse. You understand that paradox? That's what he's saying. Christ has totally set you free to be his servant. Don't worry about the superficial situation you're in. Now he takes it a step further in verse 23. He says, you are bought with a price. Be not ye the slaves of men. Don't ever again consider yourself a slave. You may be a physical slave, but you don't go around saying, oh, I've got to get rid of the bondage of my slavery. Listen, you're not really a slave to men. If you happen to be a Christian slave, you're a Christian slave because God has you there and he bought you with a price and you're his slave, his servant. He repeats the principle in verse 24. Brethren, let every man in whatever state or status or situation he is called there abide with God. However it is that you've been called, however it is that you've been set apart, whatever status in life you've been allotted by the divine sovereignty of God, maintain it. Hold on to it. God has you there for a reason. And conversion is no signal for a man to leave his occupation, for a man to leave his wife, for a man automatically to panic and want to get married. No. All of life is God's. We are all his servants. He places us in all different positions, and we are to serve him in those positions. Let's concentrate on spiritual service, concentrate on obedience, and let the social thing take care of itself, as the leaven of righteousness will permeate a society and bring about change.
1: 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Now for the entire Grace to You staff, I'm Phil Johnson. Thanks for joining us today. Remember to watch Grace to You television this Sunday on DirecTV Channel 378. And be back tomorrow for a lesson with Father's Day in mind, showing you what your most important duty is if you're a dad. It's another 30 minutes of unleashing God's truth, one verse at a time, on Grace to You.
2: Grace to You with John MacArthur was sponsored by Grace to You and was pre-recorded. Good morning to you. I'm Donna Rush with SoCal's Morning Rush. Okay, ladies, if you're trying to figure out a way to surprise your hubby for Father's Day, this may be one for the books. Rodney Miller is our programming director here at KKLA, and his wife Celeste came up with a really good idea, didn't she, Rodney?
3: Yeah, it was great. This is about 15 years ago,
2: yeah,
3: and it was a surprise Father's Day gift. Now, if you know dads, dads love to do yard work. They love to go out. Well, yeah. They love to go out with their lawnmower and, like, take the grass apart and cut those trees and hedge, you know, cut the bushes and all that stuff. Well, one Father's Day, she said, you know, good morning. It's Father's Day. Stay in the bedroom. The girls and I are going to do all of your yard work today, and then we're going to go somewhere special. And I was like, this is so awesome.
2: Wow.
3: I get the day just to myself, stay in the house. So Celeste and the girls were outside, lawnmower, rakes,
2: wow,
3: pulling up all the yard work. And it was awesome. Yes. Then they come in the house and they blindfold me and they're like, okay, get in the car. And I'm like, okay, what the heck? Where are we going?
2: Yes.
3: And they took me to my favorite restaurant in Lake Tahoe. Great restaurant. And it was so awesome because the whole ride, if you know Northern California,
2: yes,
3: the ride from my house to Tahoe was about an hour. So I was blindfolded. I was blindfolded in this car with a lady and two kids. Can you imagine people driving by the car?
2: Oh, wow. Like 911.
3: Yeah,
2: emergency.
3: Exactly. There's something wrong here. But it was the best gift ever.
2: Wow. Okay, so ladies, you all have a blindfold. Get that favorite restaurant ready.
3: Yes, absolutely.
2: Love it. Thank you for sharing, Rodney. I love that. All right, if you have a funny story to share or just some ideas on how to treat the dad of your kiddos, 818-662-3787. Or you can email me, Donna@KKLA.com.
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7: 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I've got an app that like listens to my snoring all night. 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
2: 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Amen. I'm Donna Rush with SoCal's Morning Rush. 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
12: There are three words at the heart of today's message. Not a slogan, not a bumper sticker, but a declaration that has the power to reorient your entire life. God is love. It sounds so simple, but how do we wrap our minds around the love of God? Today on Insight for Living, Chuck Swindoll surveys the Bible, guiding us toward an understanding of divine love that's both theologically honest and deeply personal. Whatever you're carrying today, whatever you've done or left undone, this is for you. 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
13: On your way toward the New Testament, stop off at Jeremiah chapter 31, verse 3. The Lord appeared to him from afar, saying, I have loved you with an everlasting love. Therefore, I have drawn you with loving kindness. We're getting close to unconditional here, aren't we? There are moments, I'm going to be real candid here and vulnerable. There are moments I'm sort of overwhelmed with the love of my wife for me. And she's been far more faithful to tell me about her love for me than I have to say it to her. It was a few weeks ago. It was a hot summer day, and her car had gotten dirty in the rainstorm, and the clouds had gone away and sun had come. It was Saturday morning, and I thought, I need to get her car cleaned up for her. So I sat down in her car, and I could smell her perfume that lingered in her car. And in one of those unusual moments, I thought, man, I love this woman. So I got a little Post-it, and I write on it, I love you. And I thought, okay, well, I can do better than that. You know, and so I'm going to write a little bigger so she won't miss it. And I wrote, I love you, and I underscore love. And then I thought, well, shoot, I'm going to fill the whole page. So I did, I love you, and I just filled the whole thing, and I stuck it on her dashboard. So I took the car to have it cleaned and forgot that I'd stuck it on a dashboard. And so, I mean, those people cleaning that car, boy, did they clean that car. I mean, it just, and they got back in it, and the guy who was giving me the keys at this little joint said, hey, nice note. What may not surprise you is about 3 weeks later, which was yesterday morning, I got in the car to do it again, and that note's still on the dashboard. Why? Because there's something about knowing you're loved that covers up everything else. It's an everlasting love. And he writes that love note to you in a dozen different ways. It's just, the world being what it is, we miss reading it. Because the culture teaches us that if things are going well, then that proves somebody loves us. With God, whether it is well or hard, whether it is life or death, whether you feel like it or deserve to hear it, or on the opposite extreme, you're the last one he ought to be saying it to, certainly in your neighborhood. It's still true. He loves you. It's a love so great that he put his son on a cross for us. You talk about love. John chapter 3. John chapter 3. Here it is. Verse 14, as Moses lifted up the serpent in the wilderness, even so must the Son of Man be lifted up, so that whoever believes will in him have eternal life. I'll watch closely. Imagine it. Imagine it, dads. Imagine it, mothers. God so loved the world that he gave his only begotten Son. He gave his Son. To whom? To the world. That whoever believes in him shall not perish, but have eternal life. How good is that? He so loved us that he knew there could never be a relationship as long as we operate on our own. I mean, look at our lives. You talk about a mess. You talk about baggage and garbage. We could know the secrets of the people in this room, there'd be scandals spread all over the city. And God knows all of the secrets. And he hasn't yet regretted putting his son on that cross for us. Why? Because it's the only way you could have a relationship. When you love someone, you want a relationship with them. He so loved the world. Are you part of the world? Last time I checked. If you wonder, do this. And if you feel air, you're part of the world. Okay? If you question that, do it at a mirror. If a mirror fogs over, you're part of the world, okay? You're alive. He so loved you. He didn't loan you his son. He didn't make a bargain that if you clean up your life, his son's death will help you out. He gave his son. He died for you on a cross. And you believe in him? You have eternal life with God. And a whole new beginning starts from the inside out. And goodness knows we need help from the inside out. You say, but I'm not a follower of Jesus. How can I be sure of that? Listen to the words of another. He writes this, I recently overheard a talk show host attempting to give a caller an ego boost. God loves you for what you are. You must see yourself as something special. After all, you are special to God. But that misses the whole point, he writes. God does not love us for what we are. He loves us in spite of what we are. Now, there's a little hope. You don't have to measure up for him to say you're among those that are loved. It's because you can't measure up. That makes his love so special. You're not the one special. I'm not the one that's special. God is special. His son is special. It is only his love and his grace, this man writes, that gives our lives any significance at all. Maybe you're thinking it's a pretty harsh analysis to say there's nothing special about me. And in case that's your response, look at Romans chapter 3. And this is a good it's an autopsy. I'm just going to go ahead and say it. It's an autopsy of our inner being. It cuts down where no surgeon's scalpel can reach. And in case you need the reminder, look at what it says in verse 10 of Romans 3. As it is written, there's none righteous, not even one. There's none who understand. There's none who seeks for God. All have turned aside. Together they have become useless. There's none who does good. That means in our own flesh. Not even one. And now the autopsy, the throat, an open grave. With their tongues they keep deceiving. 14. Their mouths are full of cursing and bitterness. Their feet are swift to shed blood. Destruction and misery are in their paths. In the path of peace they have not known. There's no fear of God before their eyes. Now, I wanted that to be the black backdrop, the dark truth before you look at Romans 5:8. Look at this. In light of all of that, all of the things he has said about the throat, the tongue, the lips, the mouth, the feet, the path, all of them wrong direction, wrong motives, wrong actions. But look at verse 8 of Romans 5. God demonstrates his own love. There it is again. He demonstrates his love toward us in that while we were yet sinners, Christ died for us. That is the brilliant diamond that sits in the backdrop of Romans chapter 3. And it is resplendent in beauty. It stands in stark contrast to who we are and to how we respond in life and to, it's almost more than we can take in. We need to get our theology straight when it comes to our culture. No one is righteous. No one understands without divine assistance. No one seeks God voluntarily. No one turns toward Him. We all in our nature turn away from Him. And you'll always have that nature turning away from Him. At the weak moments, you will find yourself doubting Him and resisting His will. And yet He loves us, in spite of all the baggage and garbage we bring out of our culture and life before Him. Well, I decided to do something very different, because I think some of you might remember it better if I do it this way. I want to read you a story, and then I want to read you a statement. And I want you to hear the story as if you're hearing it for the first time. So I'm not going to tell you where it is. I just want you to hear the story. And I want you to put yourself in the story. It's a story of a father's love on behalf of a son who didn't deserve it and had spurned it. But the father never walked away. Put yourself in the story. There was once a father who had two sons. The younger son said to his father, "Father, I want right now what's coming to me." So the father divided the property between them. It wasn't long before the younger son packed his bags and left for a distant country. There, undisciplined and dissipated, he wasted everything he had. After he had gone through all his money, there was a bad famine through that country, and he began to hurt. So he signed on with a citizen there who assigned him to his fields to slop the pigs. He was so hungry, he would have eaten the corn cobs in the pig slop, but no one would give him any. That brought him to his senses. He said, "All those farm hands working for my father sit down to three meals a day, and here I am starving to death. I'm going to go back to my father." I love that line. "I'm not going to go back to my home, to my neighborhood, to my room, to my friends, to my bed, to the place of comfort where I can get a shower, get cleaned up. I'm going to go back to whom? My father." That's a father's love. Never dawns on him that he can't. "I'm going to go back to my father. I'll say to him, Father, I've sinned against God, and I've sinned before you, and I don't deserve to be called your son. Take me as a hired hand." He got right up and went home to his father, says again. While he was still a long way off, "You're the great old dad." Standing there waiting, realizing it's his boy. While he was a long way off, his father saw him, his heart pounding. He ran out, embraced him, and repeatedly kissed him. "Is that good or what? Watch this happen now." The father, he's all over the boy. And this boy stinks. This boy's dirty. And he starts his speech. "Father, I've sinned against God, and I've sinned before you, and I don't deserve..." "Stop," said the dad. Father wasn't listening. He called to the servant, said, "Quick, bring a clean set of clothes and dress him. Put the family ring on his finger and sandals on his feet. Get that grain-fed heifer, and we'll roast it. We're going to have a feast. We're going to have a wonderful time. My son is here, given up for dead and now alive, given up for lost and now found." And they began to have a wonderful time. And I'm crazy about that story, because that's you and me in our worst moment, feeling like we ought to run in the other direction, knowing we should go back to the one who made us. And what draws us to him is his love for us. Your love for us. And nothing can separate us from that love. Listen to the statement. With God on our side like this, how can we lose? If God didn't hesitate to put everything on the line for us, embracing our condition and exposing himself to the worst by sending his own son, is there anything else he would gladly and freely do for us? And who would dare tangle with God by messing with one of God's chosen? Who would even dare to point a finger? The one who died for us, who was raised to life for us, is in the presence of God at this moment, sticking up for us. You think anyone is going to be able to drive a wedge between us and Christ's love? There is no way. Not trouble, not hard times, not hatred, not hunger, not homelessness, not bullying threats, not backstabbing, not even the worst sins listed in the scriptures. None of this phases us because Jesus loves us. I'm absolutely convinced that nothing living or dead, angelic or demonic, today or tomorrow, high or low, thinkable or unthinkable, absolutely nothing can get between us and God's love because of the way Jesus, our Master, has embraced us. Amen? How marvelous! How wonderful is our Savior's love for us. We've sung it since little kids. Jesus loves me. What? This I know. Why? God, the Bible tells me so. All our lives. And here we are adults still doubting it. Now, I have poured with passion myself into this message, and it's time for you to respond. Okay? If you really believe that God loves you, stand to your feet right now. Just stand there, okay? I'm going to have to hold you back right now. If you're sitting in a wheelchair and you can't stand, lift your hands up. Here we go. It's going to be the greatest altar call in the history of Stonebriar Church right now. Say it after me. God loves me. Say it like you mean it. God loves me. Together, God loves us. God loves, no matter what, God loves us. I am loved by God. Listen to me. Listen. In the darkest night, when the bottom has dropped out of your life, remember what you said. God loves you. There'll never be a time in your existence when he will stop loving you. Now the part that some of you would have to say for the first time, I believe in Jesus Christ as my Savior. Say that. I believe in Jesus Christ as my Savior. The reason that's significant is because apart from him, you can't relate to the one who loves you. And he waits. He waits patiently. And some of you, for the first time in your life, have made a statement like that. God bless you for that. God loves me. Here we go again. God loves me. God loves us. God loves you. God loves you. Thank you, Lord, for loving me. Will you please remember this? When everybody's gone home, you're alone, nobody's around, the sun has gone down, and your mind begins to play tricks on you, and the enemy says, you can't believe that. You just said it. And you have never told yourself more truth than you did in those three words. We've sung it since we were kids. Jesus loves me. This I know. For the Bible tells me so. Our Father, today we have needed to hear this, and we embrace it. It is a truth we have taken for granted to the point that it no longer has impacted us as it should. Thank you for your unconditional, undying, everlasting love. Thank you that it pervades our being. It is at work within us, whether we are sleeping or awake. whether we are obeying or disobeying, whether we are strong or weak, whether we are healthy or sick, whether we are in the places we wish to be or find ourselves in places we feel awkward, uneasy, like a hospital, like a funeral home, like all alone and we have just come through a failure and we're broken. Remind us, O God, that you love us. And may we live in light of that in such a way that it does make a difference. For the most important thing about us is what we think about you. And today, in turn, we love you. In Jesus' name, we pray. Everybody said, amen.
12: The most important thing about you isn't your failures, your history, or what you think of yourself. It's what you think about God and what He thinks about you. Today, Chuck Swindoll reminded us He loves you forever and without condition. Our topic is the love of God, and it's just one of 12 attributes in this series called How Great is Our God. 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To purchase these resources right now, go to insight.org/offer. And now, here's Chuck.
13: My mother was a wise woman, relentless too. From the time I was old enough to string sentences together, she was pressing scripture into me. Memorize this. Learn that. Hide it in your heart. Honestly, when you're young and restless, and there are 1,000 other things competing for your attention, a mother's insistence on scripture memory can feel, well, a little annoying. But oh, how wise she was. Because here I am, decades later, with eyes that don't cooperate the way they used to. The pages of my beloved Bible, dog-eared, marked up, worn soft from a lifetime of handling, are nearly impossible for me to read now. But those promises, they come to my lips like sweet honey, spontaneously, effortlessly, right when I need them most. A friend told me recently that my body may be past 90, but my mind still responds like a 40-year-old. I'm not sure that's entirely accurate, but I'll take it. And I'll tell you why it's true, to whatever extent it is. It's because God's word is hidden in my heart, deeply, permanently. And nothing, not age, not failing eyesight, not the relentless march of time, can reach in and take it out. The grass withers, the flowers fade, but the word of God abides forever. I believe that today more than I've ever believed it in my life. And that's precisely why I refuse to grow weary in well-doing. We have something the world is desperately searching for. Hope. Real hope. Not optimism. Not positive thinking. The timeless, unshakable hope of the cross we proclaim. 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Your gift plants the seed of God's word in fertile soil all over this world. What are you waiting for? Let's tell them together, because there is indeed hope.
12: 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I'm Bill Meyer. 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
2: 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I'm Donna Rush with SoCal's Morning Rush. If you had or have a godly father, give thanks to the Lord for him. Amen. And isn't it great that we can all, as believers in Jesus Christ, call on God our Father and honor Him? Anytime, right? That's how our KKLA listening family member Nicole from Riverside marks Father's Day in her heart.
14: This was always a little bit of a sore one for me until salvation, but I grew up, you know, without knowing my father and still do not know my earthly father to this day. And I'm in my 50s, you know, and being that can be an absence in a lot of people's lives on Father's Day, I know as a Christian, one of the first verses that he gave me was that he will be a father to the fatherless, and that I am now a daughter to a king. So it's like something that when Father's Day comes around for me, I just think of my Heavenly Father and think of everything that He has been to me in regards to me even thinking that I have missed anything from an earthly father. I have riches and exceedingly abundantly in my Heavenly Father. So that's what makes, you know, I kind of think of on Father's Day instead of, you know, woe is me, or, you know, I've never met my biological father.
2: 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If Father's Day has any sting to it for you, a great reminder here. As a follower of Jesus Christ, you are a daughter or a son of the King. And just knowing that in your heart, may you have a joyous Father's Day. Well, coming up next here on SoCal's Morning Rush, it's Focus on the Family with Jim Daly to unlock the secrets of a financially secure marriage. 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
2: Good morning to you. I'm Donna Rush.

0: head and mind and bringing them together in marriage, that will set them on a very, very good path.
1: Well, that's personal finance writer and speaker Matt Bell, and he joins us again today on Focus on the Family with Jim Daly. I'm John Fuller, and thanks for being here.
2: You know, John, last time we had a great conversation about the early years of marriage and finances, and everybody went, yay! Most people don't say that, but most people do need to pay attention to that, especially as you're engaged and deciding, okay, how do we do these things? You got to talk about money. And we covered that last time. If you missed the program, go hear it from the website, or you can get the smartphone app and have access to all the programs right there. So we're going to continue the discussion today and get more practical advice on how couples can really tackle the issue of financial problems.
1: Yeah, and Matt is an expert in biblical money management. He's managing editor at Sound Mind Investing, which is a Christian company to help people invest successfully in order to care for their family and live generously. And today, we're going to explore more insights from his book called Starting Strong, Discovering the Good That Money Can Do Through Your Marriage.
2: Matt, welcome back to Focus.
0: Thanks so much. It's really great to be here.
2: Yeah. Again, people respond to these programs because I think it's where so many people are living. You know, we're having some difficulty. We're not sure quite what to do. So, again, let me encourage you to get a hold of us, get a copy of the book, talk to one of our Caring Christian counselors, whatever you need. Let's get into it, though. You and Jude were living in Chicago. Sorry. I'm sorry. I don't want to tease all our Chicago listeners. But you had a hefty property tax bill. How did you manage that? If you're willing, what was the amount, and how did you dig out of it?
0: Mm-hmm. Yeah, it was $1,000 a month. And this was not even a large house.
2: For how many months?
1: Every
0: month. So $12,000 annual property tax bill. And when I first got that bill, I was shocked. I guess I just hadn't really done the homework of what we were getting ourselves into.
2: That's big.
0: It was huge. In fact, when I saw the bill the first time, I thought maybe one of our kids had been kidnapped and this was a ransom note. It just seemed crazy high. But that was a wake-up call to me because we had to really scramble to come up with the money for the property tax bill. But ever since then, we've been taking 1/12 of the annual amount of all of these, kind of what I like to call periodic bills or expenses, things you're spending money on sometime during the year but not necessarily every month, and we're setting it aside into savings so that when the bill comes due, the money is there. This is a great thing to do for vacations, for Christmas gifts, for the annual home insurance bill, the semi-annual car insurance bill. If you can put aside 1/12 of the annual amount of all such bills and expenses, and then the money will be there when the bill comes due, and that's a beautiful thing.
2: You know, we and I agree. I mean, it takes a little discipline. I think Gene and I did the old envelope thing early on.
0: Yeah, very effective.
2: Just put actual cash in envelopes, and then we did start stealing from here or there. But, you know, as long as it works, right? You're not going over it.
0: Yeah, it's okay.
2: I mean, it's really just, it's right there for you to see and to feel and to touch.
0: Right.
2: But part of that was paying off those semi-annual or annual payments regularly, you know, just tuck it in that envelope and then go turn it into the checking account, write the check for it.
0: Yeah, it was one of the most freeing things that we did, this idea of setting aside 1/12 of the annual amount of all these periodic bills and expenses. I mean, if you take a vacation and then you figure out how to pay for it afterwards, that really puts a damper on the vacation. But if you go on a vacation and you've been saving for it month by month,
2: then you have fun.
0: Just adds a lot more peace and enjoyment.
2: It's not a burden. How am I going
0: to
2: pay this off, right?
0: That's right.
2: You know, in that regard with a house, it's really important for younger couples particularly. That's a great goal, and that house becomes a great asset for you. If you hit something and you need to borrow against it, that can be something you can do. You don't want to do that, but you know, again, your house and being owned is a great asset. The point I'm making there is states where the state tax is high, the real estate tax is high, like you said, $12,000 a year.
0: Yeah.
2: You have to calculate that before you buy, because it might be wise to continue to rent until you can accommodate a $12,000 annual tax payment.
0: Yeah, for sure. Yeah, and there are a lot of expenses people don't realize when buying a house. I mean, for sure you should account for the taxes, the upkeep on the house.
2: Yeah.
0: That's a really big one. When I look at people's budgets, I see time and time again either no money or not enough money set aside for both home repairs and maintenance and also for cars as well. So that can be a real wake-up call for people when they see just how much it costs. Typically, I recommend 1.5%

0: the purchase price. So you get a $400,000 house. That's $6,000 a year for maintenance and repairs. So that's $500 a month. That sounds like a lot of money that maybe people weren't planning for, but that would be the better part of wisdom, to purchase a house where you can do that.
1: Yeah, let me say, for an RV trailer or a boat, you can like quadruple that.
2: 100%.
1: Those things, you know, Gene and I love camping, and so we progressed. You know, we did tents, and then we did eventually a fifth wheel. And I was shocked at the upkeep. I'm sure I spent as much on maintenance as I did on buying the thing, because I got a screaming deal on it. But man, it was a lot. It was always $600 to $1,000 to replace the converter, tires, chassis, suspension. I mean, you're going, I think they do this on purpose. They build those things to 80% of what's required. Then you got to spend the extra 20% to make sure it's roadworthy.
0: Wouldn't be surprised.
1: But what's that great saying about boats? Your best 2 days are the day you buy it and the day you sell it.
0: I was just thinking that.
1: But sometimes it's exciting for young couples and they overreach and do something like that and don't count those costs. Yeah. And you really need to.
0: Really important to do that work up front before you get to the showroom.
1: Talk to people who have owned it.
0: Yeah, absolutely. That's the best thing. There's a great book on decision making out there that is this funny kind of look throughout the book about how people tend to make bad decisions. And at the end of the book, the advice, he netted out the advice is exactly what you just said. Talk to other people who've made that decision and see how that worked out for them and what would they have done differently.
1: You know, this idea just struck me, but Gene and I have a will. I hope everybody has a will as well.
0: Yeah.
1: But, you know, one of the things that we talked about is if we can afford to do those things, because camping was so big for our family, for Trent and Troy growing up. They love it. They have said many times those were the best experiences of our family.
0: Yeah.
1: And so, you know, as you get older and your kids get married and they have kids, what a wonderful thing if you can afford it.
0: Yeah.
1: Why not do that for your young adult children with your grandkids and maybe spring for that and take care of that so they can have those experiences if they can't afford it? Would that be a good way to spend some money, perhaps?
0: Absolutely.
1: Without spoiling them.
0: Yeah. I mean, and you said the keywords, as long as you can afford it. If you've got the wherewithal to set aside a certain amount of money for vacations, that tends to be the most satisfying way to spend money, is having experiences together. In our household, I drive an older car by choice. I would rather, you know, and that's an important skill, is to learn to make trade-offs based on what's most important. I love to travel. I love the memories we've made as a family when we've traveled and had adventures together. So I will happily drive an older car in order to make that happen.
1: You recommend allocating 15% of our income into savings and investment. Could you cover those? 15% seems reasonable. A lot of companies give matching opportunities to a certain percentage.
0: That's like
1: 5, 6, 7%, 10%.
0: Yeah.
1: So in looking at that, when you're kind of lean, what do you do as a young couple?
0: Yeah. Well, again, it starts with that orientation of the five things you can do with money. We step back from the circumstances where there's a lot of emotion and a lot of, you know, we can't possibly make this happen sort of thing. And we say, we are committed to giving the first portion to the Lord's work in the world. We're going to save and invest the next portions, and then we're going to spend. So it starts with stepping back and kind of creating this idealistic plan and then stepping into it. You might have to start with saving less, saving 5% of income, but be committed to growing that over time. But that 15% threshold, which is saving and investing, you know, build that emergency fund first, build that big ticket item replacement fund, as I talk about in the book, money you allocate for these periodic bills and expenses, that isn't extra savings. That isn't part of the 15%. That should just be on your cash flow plan. You've got a $1,200 insurance bill. That's $100 a month, so that's already there. But the 15% will help you build a sufficient emergency fund, and then once that's built, you can start to invest that money.
2: This is Focus on the Family with Jim Daly, and we're getting some great insights from Matt Bell today. 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
1: Matt, you describe our spending types. Now we're getting into the nitty-gritty. Yeah. And this goes back to those common labels from psychology, the choleric, the sanguine, the phlegmatic, and then melancholy. So let's hit those. The choleric, what is our financial connection to that personality type?
0: Yeah, and the fact is there are financial connections to each one of these temperaments, which I think is really fascinating. I mean, I think temperament's a fascinating topic unto itself. If you do that as a couple, you discover how God has uniquely wired you, and it's just... Once you figured it out, it's as if somebody's been watching you all of your life and they know things about you that you didn't realize other people knew. So it's a fascinating discovery that you can do together. But the choleric is the type A, hard charging, get it done, very disciplined sort of person. And financially, they can be really good at pursuing goals and tackling goals. So if you've got a lot of debt and you're going to set a choleric on the path of getting out of debt, they will get it done. Every temperament type has certain financial strengths and certain financial weaknesses. So the choleric can be so focused on getting things done that in a marriage relationship, they can tend to run ahead of a spouse sometimes and maybe make investments without talking about them or make certain purchases without discussions. So they need to slow down a little bit and make sure they're including their spouse.
1: No, that's good. Okay, let's move to sanguine.
0: Yeah, the sanguine is the life of the party, outgoing, extroverted sort of person. Everybody loves to be around the sanguine. On the strength side, financially, sanguines tend to be very generous. They tend to be very generous in giving to the Lord's work, generous in giving gifts. They really take a lot of fun and value out of that. On the downside, financially, because like I said, each temperament has both a strength and a weakness, financially, they tend to not take to the use of a budget. Yeah, that's too analytical.
1: Being an extrovert, I can relate to that.
2: So that is a flashpoint, obviously, in the marriage.
0: It can be, yeah, especially if people with very different temperaments, which is very common, come together in marriage, that can be. So it's really helpful to understand that. You know, someone who's a melancholic temperament type really takes to the use of a budget. Marry someone with a sanguine temperament type who really doesn't take to the use of a budget. Well, hey, it'd be the better part of wisdom to have the melancholic person take care of the budget, talk about it, kind of lead the discussions about it. Both need to be involved in setting goals and that sort of thing. But don't expect the sanguine to suddenly become an accountant. Yeah. That's not going to happen.
2: Okay, and then what about phlegmatic?
0: Yeah.
2: What about those folks?
0: So the phlegmatic temperament, this tends to be the most likable temperament of all four. They're very likable. They're very peaceable. They're very easygoing and kind of steady as you go. Employers love to have people with a phlegmatic temperament on the payroll because they will show up on time and they will get the job done. They're kind of what the Bible might describe as the steady plotters out there. On the downside, I mean, this is both a positive and a negative wrapped in one. They tend to be savers. So it can be a good thing to save money, but they can tend to be kind of cheap as well. So letting go of that money that they've saved can be a challenge for them.
1: That's funny. Are there good matchups here? That you know, is this part of the premarital counseling?
0: Yeah.
1: Oh, you're choleric. Well, you should be up with a phlegmatic. And
0: yeah, I'm not sure that that's even possible. I mean,
1: well, let me ask it that way. You can probably have a different approach, even though that may be your core. That's what we would say with marriage counseling. I mean, these are your base operating systems.
0: Yeah.
1: But you can learn new operating systems.
0: Yeah, you can learn to manage it.
1: Yeah.
0: Your temperament is not going to change over your lifetime, but you can learn to manage your temperament. You know, my primary is choleric, and so I'm very project-oriented. I've had to learn, and believe me, I'm still learning, you know, people first, then projects. Mm-hmm. I've had to really learn that. And don't run over people in pursuit of getting a project done. So we can learn to manage these things, but our temperament, our core tendencies typically don't change.
1: Okay, what do you think you are, John?
2: I don't know. I was going to turn it back to Matt and ask him. Go ahead. Disclose.
1: No, I think it's probably a combo, but yeah. I think I definitely have that sanguine thing, but I can be pretty pragmatic too.
0: Yeah, well, we each have a primary and a secondary, and there may be elements of the other two in our makeup as well, but we typically have a primary and a secondary, and they can show up in different circumstances sometimes. Maybe a high stress situation, you're more one than the other. Maybe in a purchase decision, you're more one than the other. So it's a fascinating, you're not just going to get this done in one sitting. You're going to discover this over time.
1: You know, so often in marriage, opposites do attract.
0: Yeah.
1: I know it's an 80-20 rule. If you're saying, well, not my husband and me, okay, that's fine. You may be the same. But generally speaking, opposites will attract in certain key areas. In counseling couples and finances, do you find that that is true with these four distinctions, that opposites tend to attract?
0: Absolutely. And especially spenders tend to marry savers and savers tend to marry spenders.
1: Now, why did God do this?
0: You know, and it's kind of fun when you're dating. Oh, this
1: kind
0: person,
1: of fun.
0: Yeah, this person comes at money so differently. Isn't that kind of cute and fun and sort of winsome? But then you get married and those things that were so sort of fun are now it's serious.
1: Well, now the hard work of marriage starts.
0: Yeah.
1: Right? How to become selfless.
0: That's right.
1: And have a better attitude toward the opposite.
0: Yeah, but if you can learn to manage your temperaments, where you learn to play to each other's strengths and kind of work around, manage around each other's weaknesses, that can be a really beautiful thing, but it's not the easiest thing. It takes time and intentionality.
1: Yeah. You also speak to the delusions of dinkhood.
0: Yeah.
1: So you got to remind us, what does dinkdom mean? And then what are those delusions of dinkhood?
0: Right. So dink is double income, no kids. You know, when couples come together, typically today both are working. And so it's very easy to start to envision the sort of life you could live with these two incomes combined now. We just need one place to live, but we've got these two incomes. And you can start to dream of this really big life.
1: Or you set patterns of expense that won't be sustainable once you have additional expenses come into the home, like kids.
0: That's right. And so I remember sitting across the table from a couple where they had a big life going. They had a very nice house that required a hefty portion of both of their big incomes. They had two leased vehicles. They had nights on the town. And then one of them lost their job. Mm. And now there's stress. Now there's even some anger between them about the loss of the job and what that means to their lifestyle. So I really encourage couples to go slow with a house purchase decision. Make sure that it's something you can truly afford. And I've got certain principles I've come to over time. I'm just geeky enough to have run the numbers on a lot of different size households and different income levels.
1: Choleric.
0: Exactly. With a secondary of Mellencox.
1: Yeah, right.
0: So that really...
1: Mr. Numbers.
0: Yeah. So 25% of monthly gross income for the combination of mortgage, taxes, and insurance is pretty much the max that I think a couple can spend on housing. All the better if it's more like 20%. And here's the kicker. I really encourage people to try to do that on one income. Mm-hmm. And people say, what? That's impossible. But I'll tell you, the best financial advice that Jude and I got when we were getting married is to base your lifestyle and major purchase decisions on one income. So that's what we did. When we bought, we rented for the first 10 months and we bought a condo, and the condo we could afford on my income alone. We both had a vision of Jude being able to stay home with kids if God blessed us in that way. And so we were working toward that. But even if a couple doesn't have kids, if you're building your lifestyle on two incomes, it's a big problem and a big stress point if one of them loses their job. So buy a house you can afford on one income and set your lifestyle accordingly.
2: Yeah. Mm.
1: Hey, let me ask you, and this is serious, and I think it would have popped up in some young people's minds today. I mean, this fear that really exists in 20, 30-somethings about having children because they're so expensive. Mm. And they get bombarded with that. You're going to spend $250,000. Mm. I don't know what the latest number is, but that was a number I saw from somebody. I don't know if they were pro-family or anti-family, but that number of $250,000 was the average amount a couple will spend 0 to 18 on a child.
0: Yeah.
1: And they get panicked. Where's that money coming from?
0: Right.
1: But that's, you know, again, even if that's accurate, that's over 18 years.
0: Right.
1: So speak to that fear that is gripping so many young couples right now, that more and more are deciding not to have children, which is antithetical to the Lord's blessing for us, I believe.
0: Yeah. Yeah, I totally agree. And what you just said makes all the sense in the world, that you see these big numbers, but if you amortize that over time, it becomes a much smaller number. And in a really practical way, I tell couples, newly married couples, that, you know, because that often comes up, how much will kids cost and how can we prepare for that? But if you think about what you're spending money now as a couple without kids, you're spending money on entertainment and certain types of vacations and certain other things, that those expenses will tend to change when you have kids. You know, kids, when they're really young, they don't have a lot of needs. You don't need to go on some fancy vacation, and they'll be really happy with certain very simple things. Your money will get freed up in one area to be available for the next area. So in a really practical sense, you can make it work that way. But I think in a bigger picture sense, I mean, I can just speak from my own personal experience. I can just speak from my own personal experience that kids...
1: It's the blessing. This is who's going to be with you when you're on your deathbed.
2: Yeah.
1: This is what life is about. It's not about cars and boats and houses. It's about the people that you bring into the world and teach them how to be lovely, hopefully God-following people. I mean, that's where I get my greatest reward is through my boys.
0: My marriage with Jude and our kids, those are the greatest joys, the greatest, most meaningful parts of life is our family. And so don't miss that. Don't read a headline about the cost of kids and then miss that.
1: Many regrets.
0: I remember a time when money was especially tight. I was self-employed. I was writing and speaking. And there were a couple of events I did that then didn't end up getting paid for. And I remember being very stressed about it. And I remember getting up in the middle of the night and going and looking in on our kids. And I just thought, this is what it's about. You know, the bills will get paid. Things will work their way out. But don't miss the blessing that family is. Don't miss the blessing the kids are. They're a ton of work. You'll be stressed at times. You'll be worried at times. And there's nothing greater. There's no greater gift than family. I
1: so agree, obviously. Yeah. But, you know, again, so many young people are gripped with that fear. And the spirit of fear is not from God.
0: You know, money,
1: and things do get met. Those needs get met somehow.
0: That's right. Money shouldn't rule. One of the couples I interviewed, this great couple, I first met them when they were in their 20s and just out of college, and both working in full-time ministry, and they were just this cool, fun couple to get to know, really doing things right from the very beginning. They thought they couldn't tithe, but they used a budget, a really practical tool, and found that they could. And now I caught up with them 15 years later. They've got three kids. One is severely disabled. And you think, boy, young kids, that's a stressful time of life unto itself. But you throw into the mix a severely disabled child, they would have every reason to be stressed. When I reconnect with them, they were so at peace. It was remarkable. And money isn't the only factor that leads to that peace. But for them, financially, understanding each other's temperaments enabled them to, as they said, bend toward each other to build greater unity in their marriage. And they also said that, you know, we know where our money's going and what's happening financially because we're using this crazy tool that people don't like called a budget that turns out to be very effective. But money doesn't rule. That's a value we've established in our lives, that if we go to a restaurant, we meet a server who clearly has some need and it's not in our budget to bless them with some extra tip, we're going to bless them with that extra tip. Money doesn't rule. We manage money. We're good stewards with money. But money doesn't rule. You know, Ron Blue, who wrote the first biblical money management book I ever read called Master Your Money, he said, don't plan God out of your finances. You know, we're called to be planners. The plans of the diligent lead to profit as surely as haste leads to poverty. But don't plan God out of your finances. You can plan and organize and envision, but ultimately you've got to leave room for the leadings of the Holy Spirit.
1: Mm. Well, Matt, I can clearly see where this is connected with your emotions, and I love it because I think right at the end here you have really probably done your most effective teaching for us, you know, in terms of perspective and thought and how to put it in the right order, and it comes right from your heart.
0: Well, you know, Jim, I heard a quote recently that it's been very it's been very impactful, and that quote simply says, you always know when you're doing something for the first time. You rarely know when you're doing something for the last time. Hmm. We can't take life for granted. Hmm. And we can't take the people that we love for granted. So my encouragement to couples is to treat life like the gift that it is. And if they will orient their money and their marriage around glorifying God as best they can, around loving each other, use money, be thinking about what financial decision would express best my love for my spouse. How can I organize money in a way that would be good for our relationship? And if they can organize their use of money around making the difference that God uniquely had in mind in bringing them together in marriage, that will set them on a very, very good path.
1: Whew, what a place to end. And Matt, you've kind of brought the wood, as we say in baseball lingo. But thank you for investing the time to do the research to create this book and to help young couples, but all couples really, better understand how to put money in its place and to do it well. So thank you for being with us.
0: Thank you. I appreciate the opportunity.
1: Let me turn to the listener. I want to encourage you to get a copy of this terrific resource, Starting Strong, Discovering the Good That Money Can Do in Your Marriage. Matt's book is packed with great insights for couples. It even includes specific recommendations for things like savings accounts and investments that we weren't able to cover in detail today. Mm-hmm. And when you give a donation of any amount to Focus on the Family, we'll send you a copy of Matt's book to say thank you for partnering with us in the ministry. And if you can't afford it, get in touch with us and we'll get it to you, and trust others will cover the cost of that. Let me give you an example how every dollar counts. We're counting on contributors to help us strengthen marriages, equip parents, save preborn babies, and share the hope of the gospel. Those are kind of the core themes that Focus on the Family. Mm-hmm. And when you contribute to Focus on the Family, you're providing help to parents and grandparents like Susan from California, who wrote in to tell us this. My husband and I were having financial problems early in our marriage, and Focus on the Family provided resources and information to help us learn to manage our money. Then, when my youngest daughter was having a crisis pregnancy, I had her call Focus on the Family. Someone at the end of the line said a lot of the right words to help her to know that abortion was not the answer. She ended up having our grandson, marrying his father, and having the best life ever. Our grandson is our bundle of love and joy. Now 2 years old. Life is always the best choice. No regrets. Thank you for being at the end of the phone when she called. Whew, that's getting me choked up. Take it away, John.
2: 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I'm John Fuller, inviting you back as we once again help you and your family thrive in Christ.

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1: Focus on the Family with Jim Daly was sponsored by Focus on the Family and was pre-recorded. I'm Donna Rush with SoCal's Morning Rush. Oh, just listening to that made me kind of tear up about my girlies. My two girls, yes, kids are. They are such a blessing. Even during those difficult times, whether it's money or things going on, like, you know, not exactly how you planned during their, maybe those teen years, preteen years, whatever it is. They are such a blessing. So thank you for that. Focus on the Family. Well, you know, as we approach Father's Day, if you have a godly father, boy, thank God for that, first of all. But here are some, just a couple of ways. I was reading an article from Jennifer Waddle, and I believe this was on BibleStudyTools.com. Yeah. And so one of the great ideas, and this may be something that, you know, younger people can do easier than I could, create a video tribute to your dad. Yeah, you can add some funny sayings or quotes maybe that your dad says, or you can even maybe put some Bible verses on there that are great, you know, and just put a little video tribute to your dad with different pictures of you and he and your family all together. And so I thought that was just such a great idea. And then another thing that I thought was really special is to maybe frame his favorite scripture. That's an easy thing to do. And then here was something really cool too. If you have a dad who really enjoys getting outdoors and, you know, landscaping and all of that stuff, how about planting a tree in his honor? I really love that. You could do it all together. And I thought that was really special. And maybe dad can help pick out the type of tree, and then you can work all together to plant it in a very prominent place. Just think about that. Every time he looks at it, he will remember that time together. So a couple of ideas for you there to make Father's Day extra special. Well, coming up next is Truth for Life with Alistair Begg.
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1: Oh, we do have a good Lord. 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

0: The New Testament documents many amazing supernatural miracles that Jesus performed. So what did he mean when he said that his followers would do the works he did and greater works than these? We'll find out today on Truth For Life as Alistair Begg takes us to John chapter 14.
1: Truly, truly, Jesus says, I say to you, whoever believes in me will also do the works that I do, and greater works than these will he do, because I am going to the Father. Whatever you ask in my name, this I will do, that the Father may be glorified in the Son. If you ask me anything in my name, I will do it. I think it's fair to say that this is not the easiest of texts. In fact, of all the truly, truly so far, this might be the most demanding. Certainly, it's been the most demanding this week. And the reason for that is because this text, these words, are so often misunderstood or misapplied. It's not uncommon to hear people say fairly outlandish things as apparently from these verses. For example, is Jesus in this brief passage teaching that whoever believes in him has miracle-working powers? Is praying in Jesus' name a magical phrase, a kind of incantation that then guarantees that we will receive whatever it is we want, whether health, money, or prosperity? Now, there are more questions that are immediately raised, but these are uppermost in my mind, and I thought perhaps it would occur to you as well. It is imperative that when we come to something that is a small piece of a large puzzle, that we do not unearth the statement from its context. And we have tried to teach each other that the context of the Bible is the story of salvation, the work of God from all of eternity to put together a people that are his very own. And that that is what God is doing in the world. He is building a people for himself. And so it's important that we understand that. We understand that the intention of the writer of the Gospel of John is that people would view the signs and works and words of Jesus and find that in them there is the cause to believe in Jesus as the one he proclaims himself to be, the Messiah of God, and that by believing to have life in his name. Jesus is addressing this in the context of the closing hours of his life. He has gathered with his disciples. We learned in the 12th chapter that Jesus himself was troubled. My soul is troubled now. And what shall I say? Father, save me from this hour. But for this purpose, I have come to this hour. His soul is troubled, and yet his concern is for them. He knows that they need to know that his absence will actually be beneficial, that his going will open up new vistas to them, terrain that they've never really experienced before, privileges that are granted to them, responsibilities that are entrusted to them. And in all of that, he needs to let them know that he will not leave them as orphans. Now, as I was studying this week, I said, was there ever a kinder person in all of humanity than Jesus? Was there ever a kinder shepherd? We've been introduced to him as the good shepherd, the one who gives his life for the sheep. The sheep are a mixture of personalities and styles and agendas and so on. And yet, as we've already seen, it says that Jesus loved them, and he loved them right to the end. He loved them despite the fact that he was aware of the betrayal, despite the fact that he knew that one would deny him, despite their doubts, despite their misunderstandings, he loved them. He was kind. when Paul is encouraging Titus to encourage his congregation in relationship to the wonder of salvation, he says, remind them that it was when the kindness and loving goodness of God appeared that he saved them. I reverse that. It reads, when the goodness and loving kindness of God our Savior appeared. And when Jesus taught, he explained that his kindness was then to be displayed in the kindness of those who were his followers. Love your enemies and do good and lend, expecting nothing in return. And your reward will be great, and so you will be the sons of the Most High. How will people know that church is filled with sons and daughters of the Most High? For he is kind to the ungrateful and to the evil. So be merciful, even as your Father is merciful. This is the one who is concerned for his followers. And the immediate context of the truly, truly statement is before you in the text. You need to know, he says, that I don't think you should allow your hearts to be unsettled. Let not your hearts be troubled. Just believe in God. Believe also in me. He says, you need to know, number one, that I'm going to prepare a place for you. Number two, I'm going to come back for you. Number three, you actually know the way where I'm going, because I've already told you that I am going to the cross. I've told you on a number of occasions. Whether you've really registered it or not, I don't know. But the fact of the matter is, you know that I'm going by way of the cross. And the reason he's doing all of this is because he wants them to understand that as they face the prospect of his death, they need to know that it will not be the end. That it won't be the end. That the whole story of Jesus and all that he's done is now going to come to a crashing halt. Thomas, though, immediately puts up his hand. He says, Lord, I'm going to speak for the group here. We do not know where you're going. And how can we know the way? Kindness. I mean, if you were the school teacher, you'd say, you know, sit at the back for a while. In fact, sit at the back forever. We should be thankful, though, because that question from Thomas gave us one of the great verses of the New Testament. Verse 6. Jesus replied, I am the way and the truth and the life, and no one comes to the Father except through me. It was Thomas's question, Thomas's investigation, that gave rise to that declaration from the lips of Jesus. When you put 14:6 along with 3:16, you realize that the exclusive claims of Jesus are for everybody. That when Jesus says, I am the only way for you to meet God, to know God, that is an exclusive claim. But it is a claim which is extended to the vastness of the world. For God so loved the world that he gave his only Son, that whoever believes in him should not perish but should have everlasting life. Those two things go together. The vastness of the reach of the gospel and the exclusiveness of the claims of Jesus. But we shouldn't be unsettled by this, despite the fact that we live in a culture that has truth on a sliding scale. But those of you who are in science, particularly in engineering, building bridges, putting things together so that they won't topple, you're dealing in objective, verifiable data. You are dealing with angles that mean what they mean, weight measures that mean what they mean. Those of you who are doing blood pressure, those of you who are the nurses who are putting in those drips, you know that these things have to be done in an exact way, that there is a difference between the lower vessels of the heart and the upper vessels of the heart, that the double circulatory system works on a certain basis. It's not just haphazard. We all know that. And yet when it comes to matters of spiritual things, we're tempted to believe the cry of the culture. Oh, there couldn't possibly be one way. There must only be many, many ways. Jesus says, no. In a matter of weeks, of course, when the Holy Spirit is poured out after Pentecost, the people who are huddled away in prospect of Jesus' departure, who are somewhat disillusioned and fearful, they will be on the streets declaring this very thing. You can read it in the early chapters of Acts. Peter stands up and boldly, the one who has said, I don't know who Jesus is now on the street saying, there is salvation in no one else, no other name under heaven given among men by which anybody could possibly be saved. Well, see, he's now discovered by that time, of course, just what Jesus is explaining here. But we're not there yet. We're still here. And not only is Thomas having a hard time, but Philip. You could argue he takes it up a notch. Jesus has said, from now on, you do know the Father and you have seen him. You have seen him. And Philip says, excuse me, could you show us the Father? That would be enough for us. Jesus said, have I been so long with you and still you do not know me, Philip? Staggeringly, he says, the words that I speak are actually not just my words. They are the words that the Father has given me to speak. I say what the Father told me to say. And the union within the Trinity is a mystical and a miraculous union. And so the fact of the interrelationship between the Son and the Father that is as close as this does not remove the reality of the fact that they are yet two distinct persons. And what we're really discovering is that Jesus is explaining that his words are God's words, and God's works are brought about by the words of Jesus. That's why Jesus on one occasion says, heaven and earth will pass away, but my words will never pass away. That's why I say to you all the time, the real question is, do you hear his voice? Do you hear his voice? The voice of a mere man, articulate or inarticulate, is still the voice of a mere man. Putting sentences together in a way that is cogent and understandable, that may be processed in our minds, is not the same as necessarily as hearing Jesus speak. Jesus' words perform God's works. What is the great work of God? Salvation. How then do people come to saving faith? Through the words of Jesus, doing the works of God. When we began in chapter 1, we realized, no one has ever seen God. The only God who is at the Father's side has made him known. Now, with all of that by way of context, now come to truly, truly. Truly, truly, I say to you, in solemn truth, let me tell you, says Jesus, whoever believes in me will also do the works that I do, and anyone who trusts in me will do greater works. Okay. Now, if Jesus means by that supernatural acts which accompanied his ministry, walking on water, calming the sea, feeding thousands with a small lunch, raising the dead. If that is what Jesus is referring to here, then to quote my friend Ronnie Collier, we are forced to admit that this is a promise which remains unfulfilled. Read church history. And we know that no one in church history, and certainly no one in the realm of our personal experience, has commanded the elements, confronted the critics, walked on the water, and healed the sick with a word. Fair? Have you been with anyone who raised the dead? You might have slid in the bath, but that's not the same as walking on water. No, we haven't. So then, what does he mean? What can this possibly mean? If that's not the way to understand it, then what in the world are we to expect in doing greater works than these? Because that's what he says. Anyone who trusts in me will also do the works that I do, and greater works than these will he do. Now, even when you read through the church, the early church in the Acts of the Apostles, it's clear that although they had what Paul refers to in 2 Corinthians 12 as signs and wonders which were foundational to the church and which were evidences of their peculiar apostolic function. Even though you have that, even though that is there, when you read it, you realize that none of them or all of them together never ever performed more spectacular miracles than Jesus had done. None of them did. So what does he mean? Truly, truly, anyone who trusts in me, this is not a particular group, this is not a special crack troops, as it were. No, anyone who trusts in me. A promise to anyone. Now, when we have studied John, we've said again and again that John is saying, when you read through this gospel and you see the signs that Jesus has done, the purpose in including these signs is in order that they might lead you to believe in Jesus as the Messiah of God, and that in believing him, that your life might be changed and transformed, that you might become members of his family, that you might be those who believe in his name and receive him and become the children of God. That's what all of this is doing, he says. So when we read through the gospel and we see the signs and works that Jesus is doing, they are pointing to the work that he has come to do, the great work of salvation. In fact, there is no greater work than the work of regeneration. Because the work of regeneration is not, as some people would like to think, a sort of sidestep from one degree of interest in spiritual things to another or whatever it might be. No, this is dead people being made alive. There's no greater work than that. Now, when you think about what then unfolds in the pouring out of the Spirit, that message of salvation was conveyed, arguably, and was about to be conveyed, arguably, in a greater way. You will do what I do. Well, he was going to accomplish salvation. They were going to convey the message of salvation by the power of the Holy Spirit. You will do that. And off they go, and they do it. Version number one, Peter proclaims the news of Jesus as a living Lord and Savior, and 3,000 people turn to Christ. That is more people than ever that we know ever responded to the ministry of Jesus in 3 years of earthly ministry. Greater. Jesus' ministry existed in a relatively small area, a very small area. The ministry of the church is not in a small area. Remember, before he leaves them, he says, all power, all authority in heaven and earth has been given to me, and I want you to go, not up the street just, but I want you to go to the whole world. And so beginning in Jerusalem and Judea and Samaria to the ends of the earth. Greater. You see, his humanness was restricting, wasn't it? He could only be one place at one time. He could only speak to the group within his hearing. And now he says, you're going to go to the nations of the world. And that's why when Luke begins his second volume in the Acts of the Apostles, he says, you know, I wrote my first book, and that dealt with all that Jesus began to do and teach. We have that, the gospel records. All that Jesus began to do and teach until the day when he was taken up, after he had given commands through the Holy Spirit to the apostles whom he had chosen. What were those commands? What I just mentioned. I want you to go to the whole world with the news of the gospel. And so the distinction here in verse 12, the works that he does and the works that they will do, is not actually a distinction between the works of Jesus and the works of all who trust in Jesus. But it is the distinction between the works that Jesus performed during the days of his flesh and the works that he will then continue to perform through his disciples after his death and his exaltation, because he will no longer be limited by his pre-death humanness. Now, I don't know if you're tracking with me. I hope you are. But the great work of Jesus, Yeshua, the Savior, the Redeemer, the one who sets people free, that is the great work. That is the great work. It's being translated from death to life. It is being moved from the broad road that leads to destruction to the road that leads to life through a narrow gate of entry, namely Jesus. But let's just allow this notion to set in our minds. This is how Paul addresses the Ephesians about the miraculous work of God. This is what he says. And you were dead in the trespasses and sins in which you walked. That's the first issue, you see. People do not believe they're dead. They don't believe they're dead. Humanity is the walking dead. I am come that you might have life. See, he speaks to the walking dead. And so he writes to these people that live in Ephesus, who've had a varied background. He says, you were dead in the trespasses and sin in which you once walked. You followed the course of the world, the prince of the power of the air, the spirit that's now at work in the sons of disobedience. And we all once lived in the passions of our flesh, carrying out the desires of the body and the mind. Some may have greater expressions of it than others, but we were all in the same predicament. We were by nature children of wrath. The wrath of God is released from heaven against all the wickedness and ungodliness of men. That's comprehensive. There's no way out of that program. And there's only one solution to the program. But God, being rich in mercy, because of the great love with which he loved us, even when we were dead in our trespasses, made us alive together with Christ. By grace, you have been saved. That's what he means. That's what he means. Only God can do that. That is the great work. It is the work of God, entrusted to the people of God. You, me, anyone who trusts in Christ. It is opportune for those who are recipients of God's kindness to live, learn, and share that kindness with others so that they too might be members of his family. It's a call to the church, a call to the church. Let us not miss the call.
2: 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The identity crisis that's so common in our world makes it difficult for many people to answer this question. 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As you read through Paul's New Testament letters, you'll find that he often refers to himself as a man in Christ. In fact, he uses some variant of the term in Christ more than 80 times throughout his letters. But what does this phrase really mean? That's what Sinclair Ferguson explores in his book, Union with Christ, The Blessings of Being in Him. 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
3: 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I'm Donna Rush with Soquel's Morning Rush.
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18: Moses was a reluctant recruit. He said, I don't want to do this. I'm not gifted enough, I don't talk well, I don't have enough support. And I think we do that with the Lord. We're too busy to be involved with the things of God. We don't want to occupy a space in a community and have to hold up a biblical worldview because we understand that's intrusive and this is my life and my season and my calendar and my

0: or call 855-577-2255. That's 855-577-2255. We're so glad you're here to listen. Today's program is part one of Pastor Allen's message called Enlisted, AWOL or On Duty. Tune in tomorrow to hear part two.
1: Well, the title for the weekend is Enlisted. And then really a question for every one of us. Are you AWOL? Are you on duty? That's about the limit of my knowledge of military acronyms. Are you absent without leave? Memorial Day weekend, it seemed appropriate. I really want to link it to our Bible reading. How many of you do the daily Bible reading with us? Okay. Well, I want to invite everybody to do that. We're really just beginning the portion that started in the Old Testament. We've done the book of Genesis, and we're in the book of Exodus. Exodus is pretty high drama. It'll hold your attention. You need the momentum of Genesis and Exodus. When you get to Leviticus, you need that momentum to help you through. But I want to take a moment and see if I can put it into context. Those first five books of the Bible are the books of Moses, attributed to Moses. Not that we think he sat down under a tree one day and filled several legal pads with the text, but they are written from the perspective of Moses, from the scope of Moses' life and leadership, what God delivered to the former slaves of Egypt through his life. And they certainly are an irreplaceable part of the story of Scripture. Genesis is the book of beginnings, and it's where we're introduced to God as creator. But in Genesis chapter 12, the narrative takes a very sharp turn, and God begins the formation of a people. He calls Abram, and he said, from you, I'm going to make a people that are as numerous as the stars in the sky or the sand on the seashore. And we understand by the time we get to Genesis 12 that the intent of Scripture is that God wants a people for himself, and we're still living in the unfolding of that narrative. And there's still hatred in the earth for that. The book of Exodus opens by saying that there's a Pharaoh arose that didn't know who Joseph was. And if you didn't read Genesis, you don't know either. The last fourth of the book of Genesis deals with a character by the name of Joseph. He was the son of the last of the patriarchs, and he found his way to Egypt under some very unfortunate circumstances. But God blessed him, and he became the prime minister of the land. And because of his the way his life flourished, his whole family moves to Egypt, and the book of Genesis closes there. But that family flourished so much that ultimately the Egyptians enslaved them. And for 400 years, Joseph's extended family were slaves in Egypt. And when the book of Exodus opened, God says, I'm going to deliver those people from Egyptian slavery and take them to a land that flows with milk and honey. And that is really the heart of the narrative of those first five books. Because that people now for 400 years, you need to just pause for a moment. Our nation, we're celebrating a 250th anniversary. Imagine if for 250 years plus another 150, we've been slaves. No freedom, no liberty, no autonomy, no self-government, no choosing of leaders, no independence, none of those things. 400 years, generation after generation after generation after generation. They have no imagination, no memory. They've never been a nation. They've never been an independent people. They were a family. And because they flourished so much, they became a threat in a foreign nation, and they were enslaved, and they remained that way until Moses steps onto the scene and says, let my people go. And God begins one of the most remarkable undertakings in all of human history. He's going to build a nation of people, a holy nation, out of a group of people who have been enslaved for hundreds of years. Exodus is the story of how they got out of Egypt and how God provided for them. Scholars argue a little bit about how many people were a part of the Exodus, but we can take a good round number, kind of on the conservative. Let's say there was 1 million people. God fed them, cared for them, since there was no sick people amongst them. But now the heavy lifting isn't getting them out of Egyptian control. It's how do you fashion them into a holy people? And so God shows Moses, gives him a vision of a tabernacle, a place to worship, of a priesthood, a group of people who will represent the people before God. That's the role of a priest. The sacrifices that will be made, how they should live, what it means to be holy, what's unholy. What does it mean to honor God, to yield to God, to be obedient to God? Those are not intuitive positions for the human being. And that's the story of these books you're reading. Genesis, Exodus, Leviticus, the tribe of Levi, there were 12 tribes of Israel. The Levitical tribe, the tribe of Levi, were the priests.

0: given the assignments of how to build the tabernacle, how to establish it. It's a portable thing. There are people on the move. They don't have a homeland yet. So their place of worship is in a rather elaborate tent, and all the furnishings that go with it, and all the procedures for making it holy and sacred and sanctified, set apart to God. It's the book of Leviticus. Then you get to Numbers and Deuteronomy, and you start to get the rules for community living. How do we live together? What do we do? What's it mean to be a holy people? We've almost lost that notion ourselves. We've had a gospel so intently focused on salvation and conversion that we've lost the conversations to a great extent about what it means to be a holy people. We'll talk more about grace and mercy. So as you're reading through these books, I know some of the portions lack a bit of drama. Some don't. Hello, the earth swallows people. There was a group of people complaining, and the earth opened up and swallowed them. And the next morning, there were people in the complaint line. No, I mean, it's in the book. It's like God recruited from the slow group. So I really want to, the purpose of the messages this weekend were to invite you into that narrative and hopefully to encourage you to read your Bible. I don't know how you will sustain your spiritual momentum in the season ahead of us when deception is increasing if you're not in the habit of routinely reading your Bible. You won't understand every verse you read. I don't. But you'll understand enough. So the books of Moses, what you should know about Moses is he's the goat. The greatest of all time. It's certainly the greatest of his time. Until you get to Jesus, there's nobody in all the Bible that could match Moses for his leadership, the role that God gave him, for his faithfulness in that. In the book of Hebrews in the New Testament, it says that Moses was faithful in all of God's house. What a remarkable statement. Wouldn't it be nice if that were said of you or me? Remarkable man. And the characteristic that we're given about Moses that made him uniquely equipped for God's purposes wasn't crazy physical gifts or tremendous charisma or any of those things. We're told that Moses was the most humble man on the face of the earth. Some translations say the meekest man. Meekness is not weakness, folks. Meekness is a calm assurance of God's unlimited power. Moses had a humility that enabled God to lead him. That's not a reticence. That's not a shrinking back. That's not being overly timid and quiet. You can be all of those things and be filled with pride. Meekness, humility recognizes your limits. Moses had the courage to stand in front of a million people and say, "Follow me, we're leaving town. What are we going to do? I don't know. God will take care of us. What are we going to eat? God will take care of us." That will help you recalibrate humility. Humility is the single most significant factor I know in God's blessings coming to your life. My Bible says that God will exalt the humble and he will resist the proud. You can choose one of two doorways. You can choose your own pride and God himself will oppose you. Or you can cultivate humility and God will bring promotion to your life. It's an interesting, this notion of the formation of people called out of Egypt, instructions in holiness, honoring God. The responsibilities they're given. The people are given responsibilities and instructions. It's not simply a blessing train. Again, it's a notion that's gotten lost in much of contemporary American Christianity. I want to focus on this notion that encountering God is really expressed in service. In service. In Exodus chapter 3, when Moses has this encounter at the burning bush. Most of you are familiar with that story. Hollywood's picked it up if you haven't even found it in your Bible. Moses has an encounter with a bush that's on fire, and God speaks to him from the bush. He knows his name, requires of him to change his behavior. He said, "Take your shoes off. You're standing on holy ground." He said, "I've heard the cries of my people. They've been suffering greatly. I'm aware of their suffering at the hands of the Egyptians." And you can see Moses nodding. "Yeah, I know about all of that." But then God kind of flips the script and he said, "Now go, I'm sending you." Hello. You've got the verse. "I'm sending you to lead my people out of Egypt." And at this point, Moses balks mightily. We explored that in some detail in the previous session. What I want to submit to you is that when you and I have an encounter with Jesus, our lives are not intended to remain the same. You know, when we think of evangelism, we think of an invitation to an altar and to acknowledge Jesus, to say the sinner's prayer. Now, those are all good things. I believe in conversion and the new birth. But the point of an encounter with Jesus is to enable us to serve the Lord. I'm not suggesting we earn our way to heaven. I'm not suggesting that at all. I'm suggesting that true conversion, a true transformation of your life, means that you then yield your life in service of the King. And absent the service, we have reason to question the authenticity of the transformation. We don't just recite verses and sit in a building. We're changed people. Moses left that encounter with God at the burning bush a different person. You know this with the verses, whether you can quote their references or not. The Bible has these crazy things. It says, like, train up a child in the way they should go. If you're a person of faith, how you train your children is reflected because of your connection to God. The nature of your home, the relationships in your home. Husbands, love your wives. Wives, honor your husbands. Practice hospitality, the scripture says. Well, I don't want to. You mean you want to be disobedient? Well, I just thought it was a suggestion. Oh. Encourage one another daily. I'd rather gossip. Go into all the world and make disciples of all nations. Be prepared to give an answer for your faith to anyone who would ask. Passage after passage, chapter after chapter, page after page, we're called to respond to God with our lives. Well, Pastor, I said the sinner's prayer. I've been baptized. I came to church on a holiday weekend. What do you want? Well, I will applaud all of those things. Me too. I did all of those myself. But the fruit of conversion, a new birth, is not simply a ticket to heaven. It's not just like internal fire insurance. The fruit of conversion is a life of service to the King.
1: But first, Pastor Allen wants to share a limited edition commemorative set to help you celebrate God's faithfulness to our nation.
0: Hey, we're celebrating this year the 250th anniversary of the signing of the Declaration of Independence. What a wonderful privilege we have. You know, God has blessed our nation so many good things. People say to me, well, our whole history's not good. Well, folks, you know, my history's not great. Your family history's not perfect. But you love your family. You love your children. In spite of our weaknesses, well, our nation hadn't been perfect. But through that whole story, the goodness of God is evident. It still is. Let's ask God to bless America again.
1: 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Now, let's get back to Pastor Allen with his message called Enlisted, AWOL or On Duty. 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
0: The challenge comes in that as we think, well, okay, it ought to be fun. It should be like easy. It's like a birthday party or celebration. Or are there gifts involved? And I'm very comfortable talking about the blessings of God and the grace of God and the mercy of God and God's desire for good things for our lives, because I believe all of those things are true. When God delivered the former slaves of Egypt out of Egyptian bondage after hundreds of years, they plundered the nation of Egypt. They came with the gold and silver of the Egyptians. It said there were no sick people amongst them. fact, God promised them at one of their first stops for water. He said, I'll be your physician. It's the modern Israeli word for doctor. He said, I will literally be the Lord your doctor if you will honor me. So I'm all in with all the good things that God wants. But I also know it was a challenge. That there were problems. And we seem unprepared for that. Ill-prepared for that. Almost unwilling to deal with that. So we kind of go covert with our Christianity. We've come up with these elaborate systems where we gather in church and we'll worship the Lord and we'll encourage one another with our faith. But when we leave the building, we want to pretend as if we can leave our faith in the building or on the church campus. And then if we gather with other Christians, we'll talk about our Christianity. But if we're in a broader company or more polite company or some other company, we don't talk about faith or politics. I think that's an ungodly idea. I'm not particularly interested in politics. I'm very interested in culture. Because I believe if our faith doesn't impact the culture in which we live, we fail as salt and light. So if you'll allow it as you read the Bible, it's going to shape your expectations for how we engage in the world. When God delivered those people from Egyptian slavery, he delivered them for the purpose of bringing them into a land that flows with milk and honey. But between those two experiences, there's a whole set of things that are happening, a transformation of their lives, and God is still transforming people for his purposes in the earth. In fact, the Bible says the eyes of God search the whole earth looking for men and women who are willing to honor him with their lives. I want to be one of those people. I can care less about being churched. But I have a passion to be included with the people of God. Now, Jesus gave us some insight into what we should expect. We're going to go back to the life of Moses in a minute. We looked at Moses in a lot of detail in the earlier session. Moses was a reluctant recruit. He said, I don't want to do this. I'm not gifted enough. I don't talk well. I don't have enough support. I don't have enough affirmation. I don't have enough reason. He had a whole list of reasons. And God said, yes, yes, yes, shut up and go. And I think we do that with the Lord. We're too busy to be involved with the things of God. We don't want to occupy a space in a community and have to hold up a biblical worldview because we understand that's intrusive. And this is my life and my season and my calendar and my agenda. And I don't want to do that. Are you AWOL? Are you on duty? Are you holding up some baptism certificate saying, that's, please. Matthew 24, Jesus gives us, you know, of all the Hebrew prophets, Jesus is the greatest. And Matthew 24 is his most lengthy prophetic discourse. And he gives us a little window about the season I happen to think we're living in. He said, you'll be handed over to be persecuted and put to death. And you'd be hated by all nations because of me. And at that time, many will turn away from the faith and will betray and hate each other. Many false prophets will appear and deceive many people. Because of the increase of wickedness, the love of most will grow cold, and he who stands firm to the end will be saved. And this gospel of the kingdom will be preached in the whole world as a testimony to all nations, and then the end will come. How many of you would like to sign up for seeing the gospel preached in the whole world? If that's the penultimate sign before Jesus returns, the quicker we get that done, the quicker the king comes back. Most of us, I think, could find a way to say, yeah, I'm up for that. I would like to see that happen. Let's get the gospel preached in the whole world. We've got tools and technology to do that in a way today that were completely unimaginable just a few short years ago. We can turn on church service in Murfreesboro, Tennessee, and have friends watch it all over the globe. It's crazy. We have to help them with some of our southern expressions, but they get the word of God pretty clearly. But Jesus gave us this whole host of descriptors about that season. And he's talking about great threats, persecution, executions, martyrs, hatred. Many turning away from the faith because of the pressure. Many false prophets, false truth tellers, deceiving many people. A great increase in wickedness. All of these things, Jesus said. Well, we're realistic enough to understand that under that kind of pressure, there's a great temptation to be more timid, to turn down the volume a little bit. Well, I want to use the book of Exodus since you're reading your way through it right now. We're about halfway through the book if you're following with us, so some of this will be a review, but I want to give you a bit of Moses' experience with serving the Lord. Remember, God recruited Moses. Moses, you're my man. Handpicked, you're the one I want. And Moses was, no, really, couldn't somebody else do this? And God said, no, son, we're going to do this. Well, I want you to watch the story unfold. Exodus chapter 5 and verse 21. They said, this is the people, may the Lord look upon you and judge you. They're speaking to Moses. These are the slaves speaking to Moses. May the Lord look upon and judge you. You've made us a stench to Pharaoh and to his officials, and they've put a sword in their hand to kill us. What a beautiful expression of gratitude for Moses' leadership. You have made us a stench. We were better before you got here, big boy. We don't like you. I can hear Moses talking to the Lord. I told you so. This was not a good idea. I've been here. It didn't work out well. I had a good goat business going on the backside of the desert. Exodus 14, they said to Moses, was it because there were no graves in Egypt that you brought us out to the desert to die? What have you done to us by bringing us out of Egypt? Didn't we say to you in Egypt, leave us alone, leave us, let us serve the Egyptians? It would have been better for us to serve the Egyptians than to die in the desert. What a happy group of people. I'm not sure Moses had an easy week after that burning bush event. I mean, he saw the power of God and the demonstrations of the amazing glory of God, spoke to God. But it doesn't mean it was simple. There's one encouraging point in Exodus 14. After the Red Sea's parted and the Egyptian armies drowned and the slaves escape in the moment, there's a tremendous celebration, as you could imagine. And there is this one verse of affirmation. When the Israelites saw the great power the Lord displayed against the Egyptians, the people feared the Lord and they put their trust in God and in Moses, his servant. I'm pretty sure Moses had that verse embroidered on a pillow in his tent, because that was kind of the highlight of this experience for him. In the celebration that the people came after that, there's a statement made about God that I think we should take note of and remember for our own generation. It's Exodus 15:3. It says, the Lord is a warrior, the Lord is his name. This notion of the people of God in conflict, they're not separate, folks. We've peeled some individual verses out of the Bible and tried to imagine that God's a pacifist. Heard somebody trying to argue the other day that God was a socialist. I mean, you can find a verse, but you can find a verse to prove anything. Do you understand that? If you can pull a verse out of context, you can prove anything you want to with your Bible. One of my favorite stories is about a man that was saying, God, I desperately need direction. Lord, won't you show me what to do? He said, I'm going to open my Bible and trust you for direction. And he looked down and he said, Judas went and hanged himself. He said, oh, God, I know that couldn't be you. I know that's not your direction, Lord. I'm sure I was just anxious, but I need to hear from you. But he looked down and he said, go thou and do likewise. Folks, pulling verses out of context, you can prove anything you want to prove. Reading your Bible in an intentional way, even to the parts that aren't exciting, is a very important part of getting to know the character of God. God is a warrior, because he understands there's a conflict in the earth. Not principally between nation states or empires or even ideologies. The root of the conflict in the earth is spiritual. Satan and his kingdom of darkness are alive and well on planet earth. And Satan opposes the purposes of God. And the only way he has of really striking out at God, having forfeited his place in heaven, is to destroy the apple of God's eye, the pinnacle of creation, humanity.
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3: 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Dementia, Alzheimer's, heart disease, hypertension, feeling tired all day. And the biggest symptom is snoring. And my snoring is so bad, Christy wanted to kick me out of the room. 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It's a miracle device. And I got used to it in the second night, by the way. 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I sleep great. It also stopped the snoring completely. I've got an app that like listens to my snoring all night. I went from snoring most of the night to not snoring at all. 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The number is 800-92-SMILE. 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
2: I'm Donna Rush with SoCal's Morning Rush. 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
11: The G7 on the leaked reports on Iran.
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11: Hello, it's June 17th. Welcome to Secula. Will Haynes in studio. We're going to be heading over to ACLJ Jerusalem a little bit later, but right now President Trump is about to speak at the G7 conference about specifically Iran. As the details that were leaked, he has pushed back on and said a lot of these were issues. President Trump is, it looks like, be stepping up to the podium right now, actually, as we speak. So make sure we're monitoring that, guys. I'll make sure if there's something we need to jump in on, we will. That's happening live right now. That being said, there is a lot of misinformation going around. I don't use that word lightly. I never do. I understand the connotation that comes with it about this deal in Iran. One of the more prominent ones I've been seeing is that we are putting $300 billion into the rebuilding of Iran. And yes, sure, saying that, you know, this is how it's going to work. The U.S. actually is paying Iran $300 billion, yada, yada, yada. I'm seeing that being repeated by even some, a lot of my liberal friends who are just sharing the articles over and over again. But there's a lot of other details in this deal, including what does that $300 billion look like? Where does it come from? And of course, it's not what they're leading you to believe. $300 billion of essentially non-committed so far, but are not signed, but committed investment funds from private people that are going to be building. Because at this point, Iran has not even allowed that kind of private investment for decades and decades.
13: Well, one thing you have to be clear on, because we haven't seen the full text, is when you see this headline from CNN, read the 14-point draft agreement between the U.S. and Iran. You can immediately know that it's fake news. And how do we know that? This is even from NBC News saying that the 14-point U.S.-Iran agreement reported by news outlets is not the text signed this past weekend, a diplomat says. Who is the diplomat? A regional diplomat with knowledge of the details of the U.S.-Iran agreement. So probably someone from Qatar or the UAE or Pakistan, one of those governments that was involved with that entire process. So CNN running around, them and Bloomberg saying, we've got it, folks, we've got it. Apparently, this is a draft from May that they are running out because someone leaked it to them, and they buy in the disinformation that is all around. It's ridiculous. President Trump had more to say on this. We'll talk about it in a bit.
11: Yeah, and let's remember, President Trump speaking right now, the deal is not done. They have an understanding. There's some electronic signatures, but it has not been fully executed yet. And they asked President Trump specifically about what would happen if that failed. What would it look like? Let's hear Byte 7.
14: Agreement now final, or are you still...
15: No, it's not final. It's a memorandum of understanding. And if I don't like it, we'll go back to shooting at them, dropping bombs on their head.
14: When do you expect the word?
15: If I don't like it, if they don't behave, we'll go right back to dropping bombs right smack in the middle of their head. Okay? Because they've misbehaved for 47 years. All right?
11: They don't behave. We'll go right back to dropping bombs right smack in the middle of their head. So when people have questioned whether this war has come to a conclusion, I think you could say that it is a pretty likely chance because of the big threats that are coming, but there's still this chance. It's still dealing with Iran. President Trump right now says that, you know, the deal will prevent Iran from getting any, you know, mass weaponry or mass, chaos weaponry or nukes. That's what he's saying right now, saying it's achieving all the deals that they want. We're going to go over this again. President Trump, if we seem a little scatterbrained, speaking right now at the G7 conference. So we are covering that as well as trying to keep you informed. Phone lines are open. What do you think about this? And of course, we can talk about the fact that this report, this 14 points that everyone's running with, at least you have Axios, who says, hey, look, the first line of their article is the still secret terms of President Trump's plan. So give me a call. What do you think? 1-800-684-3110. Whew. Got a lot to cover today. Again, we're going to head over to ACLJ Jerusalem here in just a little bit. 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
11: Slow it down just a little bit here, folks. Phone lines are open. We're going to take your calls. President Trump is speaking right now, and our team is monitoring it at the G7. If there is anything worth cutting into that we will, or if we have any sound bites that we are pulling right now. So don't worry. Anything that is of new, you know, anything that's new that could come out of this, we'll make sure we have it ready for you. So don't go anywhere if you are considering it. Don't worry. We're monitoring it. That being said, I think we need to break this all down because there was, and we discussed some of it the other day or yesterday, a 14-point plan, a draft agreement that had leaked and that had come out with what the deal with Iran had looked like. And then President Trump now specifically saying that is not how things are going. And I think one of those big misconceptions, and we can talk about it a little bit more, we talked about it in the first segment, because I keep seeing it being repeated, is that somehow the American taxpayers are on the hook for this $300 billion rebuild of the country. And that is just a lie.
13: Well, and where does that concept come from, right? Where did they come up with this number? Who leaked it to them, et cetera?
11: Who's writing a headline?
13: Exactly. Well, here's where it comes from. This is from when you see this, read the 14-point draft agreement between the U.S. and Iran that CNN put out that a regional diplomat has said is not the 14-point plan. This is an older draft, et cetera. It comes from point six of that, where it says the United States undertakes together with its regional partners to create a comprehensive plan agreed upon by both parties for the rehabilitation and economic development of the Islamic Republic of Iran, while ensuring financing of at least $300 billion, the implementation mechanism of this plan as a part of the final agreement will be formulated within 60 days. Also remember, even this, if it were the point, is the memorandum of understanding. The memorandum of understanding is the governing document while they are trying to get to a final deal in 60 days, which if you know how this is operated, 60 days is probably a fluid number that will be agreed upon to extend as the talks continue. But even that, when you read that, the left and the media have run with it and said, U.S. to give $300 billion to Iran. You're seeing the headlines. You thought the pallets full of cash was a scandal under Obama. Now we're giving them $300 billion, etc. Well, the vice president actually addressed it directly on the Five or with Fox News yesterday and told them that the money would not come from U.S. taxpayers. It is specifically a prosperity fund, as mentioned. This concept that was in that earlier draft would include a fund supporting Iran's reconstruction economic development, but it was not from the U.S. taxpayers. It is not our money. It was an idea that Qatar floated and has been discussed for a while that would seek a private sector investment from Gulf states and East Asian countries. Now, when you start to look at that and you go, okay, well, then it's still money pouring into Iran. Why would $300 billion of investment be important for Iran, but for the region? If you get to a deal where Iran is agreeing to not have a nuclear weapon, which even the vice president said, this concept wouldn't even begin until they had finally agreed upon all the nuclear stuff.
11: Yeah, let's clarify. That is number one, is right. What we've been told. Is the number one thing is that. Everything else is secondary. That was President Trump's MO at the very beginning of this, which was that was the goal. Now, again, for a lot of us, there may have been other goals. But President Trump's goal, and he stated it many times, was a denuclearization of Iran. And that seems like that, he said, a deal would not be going anywhere if that wasn't line item number one.
13: And when you read this and you see what it is, why would foreign investment from regional partners? Why would that be a thing that would be in a deal like this? Not, I understand why people would want to make money off the redevelopment of Iran, but I'm talking about why would the United States and Iran want this? Well, Iran would want people investing in their country.
17: Sure.
13: But we also heard that from the vice president. Something that concerns me and concerned me when he said it was the bringing Iran into the world economy. Because if they haven't changed, et cetera, then why would you ever want them to be freely able to operate in the world economy?
17: Because they've been shut out for a long time.
13: So if this type of thing happens and they truly believe that the nuclear issue is dealt with, this is how you, from within, start to change Iran, because you're having, one, Gulf states have real buy-in to the future of Iran. Yeah. And what are those Gulf states and those East Asian countries that would be partners in this as well? What would they want? Not the Iran of the last 47 years. So it starts to put economic checks on the Islamic Republic in a different way. What does the UAE not want if they're pouring billions of dollars into investments? Bad headlines about Ayatollahs hanging people in the middle of the streets.
17: I actually found this to be probably one of the more promising parts of this story, where, of course, when you have a mainstream media that wants to run on headlines that are not accurate, and you see that $300 billion, and they go, oh, we spent $80 billion to then spend $300 billion to rebuild. You know, it's like, that's not what's happening right now. And if what Will is right, if we are seeing major players on the global stage saying we want to invest in what could be a future Iran, great. From the inside out, that is how things can be changed. Again, for a lot of us that thought we'd have full regime change and all of that, maybe this is what it looks like. As Will said, you know, this is not what it's looked like in the UAE. This is not what it's looked like in Saudi Arabia. This is not what it looked like in other Middle Eastern countries that have come around to at least some form. And again, these are not, I don't want to pretend they're Western areas, but what they are economic hubs where people are investing billions and billions of dollars into them to get tourism, to get new real estate investments, to get all of that. If we can get there, I find that to be a little bit more enticing into why this deal would make sense.
13: Well, and I want to address something. You know, this is from a longtime watcher of the broadcast on Rumble. Says, I'm sorry, but no one should be giving any money to Iran for anything. Here's, I traditionally agree with that and am still not sold. One, because I haven't seen the text of the deal or how it would be implemented. So I'm not going to go off of CNN's fake news reporting and old drafts to make a judgment on this. I am skeptical. I am optimistic because things are being done differently. And here's why even this component, of which it makes me nervous, but why, if it is able to succeed, why it would be able to succeed. Because it is different than the way that this has gone down earlier. With the Obama administration, it was sanctions relief, freeing up their own assets, letting them still control the entirety of their economy, right? So when their economy, their GDP produces revenue for the country, what did Iran use it for? Terror, October 7th. Middle East and regional adventurism that messed with the global economy and made us get to this point. If there are other players, if it is foreign investment, even from the regional allies that of the United States that start to pour money in private sector investment, that isn't all controlled by the Islamic Republic. That is $300 billion going into rebuild a country in a way that's not, hey, let's give this money to the mullahs, as Obama did. This is saying, yeah, free it up for private investment. Because you know what they are going to want? A return on their investment. They're not going to want a return to the terror that Iran has been sowing around the region. So I, once again, I don't trust the Iranians. I'm not sold on this deal because I haven't seen the deal. But just hearing these things, when there's a knee-jerk reaction that it shouldn't happen, I'm not so sure, because this isn't the same as just turning over $300 billion to the Ayatollah. This would be $300 billion of people investing in a country. wanting to make more than $300 billion. That's the entire goal of investing that money into a place, is to make $300 billion and $1. That's the minimum goal of these people.
17: It's not about rebuilding as much as it is investing. Investing into what you consider almost new land, new property availability, new things that could actually come from a region that has been revolutionized. And maybe that's still on the table in this more creative economic way. Again, this is, I want to make sure this is clear. This is not $300 billion that is coming from you, the taxpayers, because I think that is something that is being very, very, very highly shared as a misleading headline or as an Instagram post or whatever it may be. I see it over and over and over again, so much so that I had to do my own digging and find out the real details.
13: Well, and once again, we would have had a lot more viewers on this broadcast if we had led with a title that was fake that said, Trump to give $300 billion to Iran.
17: Yeah.
13: A lot of people will watch that. When you go with the truth and the nuance, it doesn't get the eyeballs as many times, but it's so important to know that we don't know everything on this.
17: Maybe we should take up lying.
13: I'm not a fan of it.
17: Okay, I think you're right. I think you're right.
13: I fight against it most days.
17: I know that. I see you in those meetings. I'm proud of you. Phone lines are open, 1-800-684-3110. Russ is on hold. We'll get to him when we get back. We're going to take some other phone calls, too. Give me a call right now, 1-800-684-3110. And then later in the show, we're going to head over to ACLJ Jerusalem with Jeff Balaban. If you got any questions related to how Israel ties into this and the entire Middle East, it'd be a great time to call in and get those questions on deck as well. 1-800-684-3110. We'll cover President Trump speaking at the G7 right now.
13: Welcome to the all-new ACLJ app. Expert analysis and insight big tech can't censor. 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
17: Phone lines are lighting up, so give us some time to get through those. 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We got a couple lines open at 1-800-684-3110. 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
23: And on Roku, and you fellows are now destination radio at noon for me. I really appreciate
17: your
23: show.
17: Fantastic. Thank you.
23: Yeah. You know, I'm a lot older. I remember Nixon and the quagmire of Vietnam and peace with honor. I think Trump has obviously avoided that. And, you know, it's important to be able to admit a mistake, a foreign policy blunder, and move forward. But I want to ask you a separate question about those fellows at the UFC event. Am I getting the message that they're Christian nationalists, like Second Amendment people? But I don't know if you've looked into that. But I want to say that I voted for Trump twice. Bless his heart. He's trying to do the best he can. I think he's jumped the shark. It takes strength to sign this agreement, but, I mean, is Congress going to have to agree to it? I mean, the Iranians have to wonder who is actually in charge, Trump, Rubio, Netanyahu, you know? And when you talk about denuking, there's one nation that attacks its neighbors that has 200 nukes they got from spying on us, and I think we should look at defanging Israel. Remember the liberty. Thanks a lot, fellas. I really loved the show.
17: I kind of figured where it was going. It was fine, though, Russ. I appreciate it. Look, I'll be honest, even when I disagree with you, there's a lot to unpack there. A lot of questions or comments coming in there. And look, let's maybe start at the beginning of your questions. Specifically, I don't even, where was the first question? First question was just about...
13: Well, it had to do with peace through honor, honorable peace, like Vietnam War. Once again, remember, the Vietnam War was almost 20 years long as well. Mm-hmm. So this is not a comparable situation. There was a long ground war in Vietnam. The fact that
17: a huge loss of life.
13: The fact that anyone is trying to draw any sort of connections of Operation Epic Fury in that, and many people are, it's absurd, because we're talking about several months that was mostly an air and naval campaign, as compared to, if you want to talk about Iraq, Afghanistan, or if you want to talk about Vietnam, these were 20-year engagements.
17: With extreme loss of life. And not that there wasn't loss of life. I don't want to diminish anyone who sacrificed during this war. And look, who knows if this is over or not over. President Trump right now, though, is even saying, they're claiming the regime change win. They're claiming this as a big victory. But you're right. The timeline and the amount of American lives can't even be compared.
13: Well, especially when you consider how many American lives Iran has killed directly
17: over the last
13: 47 years. It is what you have to look at as a whole. I do want to address something real quick that's off topic that Russ brought up, because he did something remarkable there that I think we can't let go, right? I don't know if he watched the show yesterday.
17: Yeah, he took us
13: but
17: on
13: I
17: a
13: want
17: big...
13: him to. I really want him to.
17: Yeah, rabbit hole.
13: Because he did two things simultaneously. He talked about the individuals yesterday that was the UFC attack that was thwarted, and he tried to say, look, they were conservative Second Amendment people, etc. But then he also but this is why I want him and everyone to go back and watch yesterday's show, because then he also tied in some of the very conspiracy theories that we warned about that those individuals were spouting. We were calling out the rhetoric on the right and under Republicans, so much so that people that love our broadcast stuff were saying, I don't know if I'm comfortable with how you guys are talking. So Russ, go back and watch that. Because yes, what those individuals, we didn't say they were radical leftists. We saw what they saw. A lot of the language that was in the affidavit is stuff that is so toxic on the right. And some of the very things I talked about, the ridiculousness of Thomas Massey talking about the USS Liberty. And who brought that up? Our friend Russ from New York brought up that very conspiracy theory, which of all conspiracy theories, unfortunately, I think it hasn't gotten enough attention to debunk, because it's the most ridiculous. It is a tragedy.
17: Yeah, it was an accident.
13: But if you go through the litany of them, and Jeff Balaban actually has a piece about this on Substack that goes through all the potential outcomes of a conspiracy theory, and not a single one makes sense. So of them, it is the most weaponized of tragedies that has no real gain for any of the people that they say conspired to do this. So I encourage you, Russ, if you're still listening, you're not on the line anymore, please go back and watch yesterday. You said you watched it on Roku. It's appointment television. You said it's Salem News. I don't know if any of that's true, but you know where to find us today. So you know where to find yesterday's show. And I encourage you to go back and watch, go to YouTube and listen to me and Logan for an hour battle with a lot of the people that we agree with on 99% of things about how this rhetoric on the right leads to those type of people planning something so horrific and disgusting.
17: We did
13: you have to call it out.
17: We did a very exhaustive hour on it. And look, today I was kind of hoping to move away from that for most of it, but this is what happens when you have open phone calls.
13: It's his fault.
17: But it's okay. He's calling back right now. But it's okay. You know, I'm to tell Russ, unless there's some specific reason. I don't mind, by the way, him coming in and having, at least he was nice and had his thoughts.
13: Didn't swear.
17: Yeah, well, he stayed on the rules. So, you know what? I'm good with that. If you do that, I'll always have respectful disagreements or debates with you. And look, I'm not blind to the fact that people have issues with Israel. You also have Israel at this point, by the way, saying, look, we'd love a 10-year plan to be financially independent from the United States of America. I know that is something that even Jeff Balaban, our team at ACLJ Jerusalem, has been pushing for many years, many more years than I've been pushing for, saying that Israel needs to have that kind of freedom and flexibility. Now, they're not there yet. It's just they're very reliant on a country. It's a very small country. We spend an awful lot of time talking about a very, very, very small country. They always say the size of New Jersey. But I think you got to think about it in those global terms. If New Jersey was surrounded by just, you know, enemy states, what it would look like if you had the same kind of values coming in from the United States of America in the Middle East. President Trump is speaking right now. In the next segment, we are going to play some of the sound from what he is talking about right now. Him, Marco Rubio, addressing the G7 conference right now in France, talking about the Iranian deal. We're going to have some brand new, fresh clips from President Trump coming up in the next segment. Now, for some of you, you lose us here. Not many, but if you're listening on terrestrial radio, maybe you're listening on Christian talk radio, some of them only carry a half hour of the show. That being said, there's a whole hour show. We do it, you know, the full hour every day, 12 to 1 p.m. Eastern time live, or catch us archived wherever you want. You can always join us live. That is on YouTube. That is on Facebook, Rumble, really wherever there's live streaming video. A lot of times we are there, the Salem News Channel. Probably the easiest thing is just go to aclj.org and pick your preferred platform. When you do it on something like a YouTube, you get to interact and put your comments in as well. But it's great to go to aclj.org, not only during the show, but later on, because there's so much content that's available there, so many ways you can engage. And I'm not just talking about becoming a donor and supporter of the ACLJ, which of course I'd love you to do. We really push back a lot of times on our organization, and people look, even within our membership groups and all that, say, hey, you need providing a lot more exclusive content for people that donate, you know, put that paywall up. And it's been something I have been hesitant to do. It's not something I'm saying we can't ever do in some time in the future, but I want to make sure that as of right now, all of our content is available for free to you without any sort of financial commitment, without any sort of paywall between you and getting to take this content into your own brain and then share it with your friends, share it with people who are like-minded, share it with people that are not like-minded. I want to make sure our content's available to everyone. But that only happens. It's not like we don't pay our incredible media staff. It's not like we don't pay our lawyers. Of course we do. It's not like we don't, you know, have to pay for the set, this building, the streaming capabilities, all the things that we do here, the radio tech. None of that happens without you. So I encourage you, as we only take a 30-second or 1-minute break, feels like 30 seconds, 1-minute break here, over the next few seconds, I want you to go to ACLJ.org and consider becoming an ACLJ champion. 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I'll be right back.
0: 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You can hear the entire hour of this program starting at 6 o'clock tonight right here on KKLA. Well, here at home, since the start of the World Cup, I know so many people have been into that. The FBI has seized 28 drones near SoFi Stadium and the Los Angeles Memorial Coliseum, both of those locations of FIFA games. Well, before games and watch parties started last week, the FBI had announced that there was a zero-tolerance policy when it comes to drones and says its drones detection technology is in place and there's a temporary flight restriction that's active over the stadiums during the World Cup. The next game of the World Cup is tomorrow night. Yes, Switzerland versus Bosnia-Herzegovina. Tomorrow night at SoFi Stadium. All right, our weather, take a look at that for today. Well, it's looking pretty nice, a little bit cooler today. We've got highs in the mid-70s in LA and OC metro areas, mid-80s in the valleys and the IE, and low 70s at our beaches. Got a little bit of June gloom this morning as that cool front makes its way in. We're going to be even cooler tomorrow and lasting right through the weekend. 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
4: now return life is Jesus Christ through the Holy Spirit living within our spirit. He has given to us himself, that is my life. He that hath not the Son hath not life. Do you know what that means, my friend? It means as good as you are, as smart as you are, as intellectual as you are, as wealthy as you are, as prominent as you are, if you do not have Jesus Christ living within your life, my friend, you are a walking dead man. I didn't say that. God said it. He says, wherein in times past, that is before Christ, you were dead in trespasses and sins.
5: God forgives and eternally saves anyone who asks him to through faith in Christ. And nothing and no one can change that. But as you'll learn today on In Touch, the teaching ministry of Dr. Charles Stanley, our security isn't a license to sin. Instead, it's a powerful, gratitude-filled motivation to live a holy, obedient life. Our series, How the Truth Can Set You Free, continues.
4: All of us who've been saved realize that there have been times in our life where we begin to wonder, what is it that's keeping us from being able to enjoy the Christian life to the maximum? What is it that sort of cheats us out of that cutting edge, a real peace and joy in our Christian life? And as we begin to examine what God says in this 8th chapter of John, for example, when he said, "Ye shall know the truth, and the truth shall make you free." That is, make you free of the bondage and the shackles of those things that keep us from reaching the maximum of our potential of what God wants us to be. And we came to mention three areas that oftentimes are overlooked and unseen by many people who read the Bible, and that is the feelings of insecurity, inferiority, and inadequacy that Satan just keeps

0: And does not come into judgment, but has, aorist tense, once and for all in the past, has passed out of death into life. Now, every single believer is the present day, now, possessor of eternal life. Now, usually, we have a short-sightedness oftentimes. When we think of eternal life, we think of something that God gives us from heaven that gets us to heaven, but that's not it. The Bible says, he that hath the Son hath what? Life. He that hath not the Son of God hath not what? Life, but the wrath of God abides upon him. So what is our life? What is our eternal life? Our eternal life is Jesus Christ through the Holy Spirit living within our spirit. He has given to us himself, that is my life. He that hath not the Son hath not life. Do you know what that means, my friend? It means as good as you are, as smart as you are, as intellectual as you are, as wealthy as you are, as prominent as you are, if you do not have Jesus Christ living within your life, my friend, you are a walking dead man. Now, I didn't say that. God said it. God has a standard that he provided at the cross, and when Jesus Christ died, he opened the door for you to be saved. And if you're unwilling to come to Jesus Christ and you die without him, you won't have anybody to blame. Nobody to blame but you and your stubborn, rebellious pride and self-will. Now that may be a little difficult capsule for you to take, but I want to ask you this. Would you ask God if I've told you the truth? Would you look into your life for just a moment and see if I've told you the truth? That within you there is that self-will that you're going to do it your way. And God says there is only one way, and that's his way, and that's the cross. The quality of eternal life is divine life. You and I have God Almighty living within us. That's what eternal life is. It is a quality of life that brings fulfillment and contentment and security and a sense of worthiness. You see, eternal life is all that I need. Everything that I need in this life is wrapped up in the gift of eternal life, which is in the person of Jesus Christ. So when we quote John 3:16, for God so loved the world that he gave his only begotten Son, that whosoever believeth in him should not perish but have everlasting life, what we usually think about is either hell or heaven. That's not it at all. Heaven is the prophetic place where we're going to be. It is a literal place, no doubt about that, but eternal life begins now. When you have Christ in your life now, you have eternal life now. You have a whole different quality and character of life that's more than in length, but it's quality in depth and contentment and fulfillment. You have God Almighty. You have divine, supernatural life within you. That's why you can't ever be lost. Because you've become a child of God, and within you, within your spirit, is the living life. He says, I give unto them eternal life, and they shall never perish. And Jesus didn't say, they shall never perish unless they fail in their performance. And I want to say again, without Jesus Christ, the only thing you've got to go on, brothers, performance. If it isn't by grace, it's performance. You will never know how well you've performed. He said, I think I'm doing pretty good. You come to your deathbed and you begin to think about all the things you didn't do. You see, it isn't performance, it's grace. If it were performance, all of us would be lost. But because it's grace, all of us can be saved. There's a third gift that we have, and one that we probably don't think too much about as a gift, and that is in 1 John chapter 1. Look, if you will. And here John is talking about his relationship and their relationship to Christ and to each other. And so he says in verse 2, the life which was manifested and we have seen and bear witness and proclaim to you, that is the eternal life, which was with the Father and was manifested to us. Now, you know what he says in that verse? He is identifying eternal life with Jesus. He says, when you have Jesus, you have life. Notice what he says. And the life which was manifested and we have seen and bear witness and proclaim to you, that is the eternal life which was with the Father. He's speaking of Christ. And was manifested to us in human flesh. What we have seen and heard, we proclaim to you also, that you also may have fellowship with us, and indeed our fellowship is with the Father and with his Son, Jesus Christ. Now think about this for a moment. One of the most priceless possessions you and I have is the personal possession of being able to fellowship on a one-to-one basis intimately with the God who created this world. Now think about this for a moment. Every other religion in the world regardless of what the religion may be, every other religion in the world, they can worship their gods, they can revere their gods, they can honor their gods, they can praise their gods, they can make sacrifices and offerings to their gods, but there's one thing they can't do with their God. They can't fellowship with it. Because you see, for two people to fellowship, you've got to have two living objects. And all these other gods are dead. My friend, the Christian is the only person in the world who has the powerful potential of fellowshipping with his God. God the Father, God the Son, God the Holy Spirit. Look at that word, if you will. The word fellowship comes from the Greek word koinos, which speaks in terms here of relationship. Something having something in common. So when he says, we have fellowship with the Father and with his Son, Jesus Christ, it is a sharing relationship. The word fellowship is a giving and receiving. It's a sharing. And you see, when you and I think about the fact that we can have fellowship with God, we're talking about the kind of communication we can have. We're talking about the kind of fellowship we have. You see, let me tell you why you and I neglect the most powerful, precious possession we have on this earth as believers. The privilege of talking to the God who created this world. The privilege of talking to the God who's, he says he has it all in his hand. He can speak, whisper, or think and put galaxies into space. Create multitudes of worlds, fling them from his omnipotent fingers. And he says that you and I have the privilege of talking to him. Just telling him how we feel. Why do you suppose that having access to be able to carry on a conversation with Almighty God? I mean, and besides that, we have all these love letters. It's just one big love book that he wrote us. Having access to all of this, why do you suppose we don't talk to God more than we do? I'll tell you why. It's real simple. You say it's sin, that's the reason. No, that's not the reason. The primary reason we don't talk to this great, wonderful Heavenly Father who's just poured out everything in heaven upon us, the reason we don't talk to Him any more than we do is because we don't know Him very well. That's the reason. The reason we feel insecure, inadequate, and inferior, incompetent, worthless, and that we don't belong, and feel rejected, and God's judgment is condemned, guilty, and all the other things we feel, is because we don't know Him. You see, the more I understand who He is, the more I want to talk to Him, the more I want to listen to Him, the more I want to seek His wisdom and guidance and direction, and the more confident I am that when I come to Him, I'm going to get exactly what I'm looking for. My friend, listen to me. I don't know of many tragedies in life anymore than living a Christian life and never discovering what God is really like. I'll tell you what it's like. This is a poor example, but let's try it. It's like being married for a man or a woman, vice versa, to the most wonderful, exciting, handsome, or beautiful, enriching, fulfilling, contenting, dream upon dream upon dream upon dream of your life as a marriage partner. Fulfill every single need you have, every desire of your heart. I mean the epitome of what you would consider a husband or wife. Being married to them, never talk to them, never listen to them, never accept their love, never give their love, and go through life and having missed one of life's greatest joys, to live with someone you love with all of your heart and to be loved in return, to fulfill the desires of your heart. Did you know so many of God's people are stumbling and fumbling and floundering through life? And here's the Heavenly Father saying, here I am. Come unto me, all you that labor under heavy laden. I'll give you rest. And we just sort of moving our way through life, trying to figure it out and trying to get through and trying to make it somehow. And here is a precious, loving Father who's available, willing, if we would just take time to talk to Him. He says, rest in the Lord. Listen, You can't rest in the Lord while you're fighting life's battles. Stress, strains, insecurity, inadequacy, inferior, worried, fretting, and doomed with life. He says one of the most priceless possessions you and I have is the second-by-second, moment-by-moment access into fellowship, conversation with the God who created us. I want to tell you, my friend, you ought to make one of the priorities in your life to discover who God is, what He's like, what He can do in your life, and what He's willing to do. Listen, we have fellowship with the Father and with His Son, Jesus Christ. Now, one last thing, listen. Sometimes we won't go out of our way and initiate a new relationship because we're afraid of being rejected. I want to tell you something. If that's the reason you've not moved toward God, I can tell you this for sure. You don't ever have to feel a worry about being rejected. Not only will He accept you, but He'll move into the most intimate intimacy of your life to listen, to share, to give, to receive. And my friends, you can build a relationship and a fellowship with Him that will sustain you through every trial and heartache of life. That's yours because of your relationship to Him. And when you take those three possessions, acceptance, His eternal life, and the capacity for fellowship, then inadequacy, inferiority, and insecurity drain by the wayside, and we just get stronger and deeper and richer in our relationship to Him. And that's my desire for you. If you'll discover what God's like, you will rush to that fellowship. Let's pray together. Father, how beautiful You've made the Christian life. How accessible You've made Yourself to us. How accepting You are of all types of folks. You are never a rejecter of anyone who comes to You. I pray, Father, that many might kneel right where they are, where they're sitting, driving, whatever it might be, to say, Lord, I'm going to ask You to forgive me of my sin. I receive Jesus Christ as my personal Savior. And here and now, no longer performance, but I want to live by grace through faith in Christ. Thank You, Father, for all that You're going to do and for all the richness of this book and all the richness within our lives because the presence of Jesus Christ, we pray. Amen.
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0: When He accepted you, He did not accept you on a performance basis. Those who believe that you can be saved today and fall tomorrow, do you know what they're preaching? They're preaching salvation by performance. I'm accepted by grace. My salvation continues on the basis of performance. If I turn left, I'm rejected. If I turn right, I'm accepted. So what you have is you have salvation by grace and performance. Now I want to tell you, my friend, nothing could present more insecurity to anybody alive than to think by grace God saved you, but now you've got to keep yourself by performance. Because you see, what that says is this. First of all, if that's my theology, I've got to figure out, well, what's the performance standard? The Ten Commandments. Well, that's already wiped me out. It wiped Paul out. It wiped everybody else, so I can't do that. So I'm lost at that point. So what's the standard? The Sermon on the Mount? Well, I don't measure up to that either, so let's chalk that one off. But I've still got to keep myself by performing, so what else can I do? I read the Old Testament. I pray. I give. I go to church, but how much do I have to give? How many times do I go to have to go every Wednesday night? Listen, you could have a nervous breakdown trying to be a Spirit-filled believer. For the simple reason, what's the standard? What are you measuring up to? What's the performance then? And you see, God Almighty never said you're saved by grace and kept by performance.
1: Learn more about the hope you can have through faith in Jesus Christ at intouch.org. How are you challenged to live for God by what you heard today? We'd love to hear about that. Coming up next time on In Touch, we'll hear some simple steps that can guide us to freedom in our everyday life. I hope you'll join us for our continuing series, How the Truth Can Set You Free on In Touch, the teaching ministry of Dr. Charles Stanley. 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
3: In Touch with Dr. Charles Stanley was sponsored by In Touch Ministries Incorporated and was pre-recorded. I'm Donna Rush with SoCal's Morning Rush. Before I leave you today, just a reminder that tomorrow is Thankful Thursday. So be sure to take part in Thankful Thursday. You can even be a part of that by calling me right now, 818-662-3787. That's the Morning Rush listener line. And you can leave your thankfulness right there, and I will make you a part of Thankful Thursday tomorrow. But, you know, as we're leading into the Father's Day weekend, if you are blessed to have a godly husband, if you are blessed to have a godly father or have had one, maybe he's passed on, whatever it is, I encourage you to, you know, honor him by taking part in Thankful Thursday and just giving thanks for him. 818-662-3787. And maybe you just want to give thanks for God Almighty, your Heavenly Father, your Abba, Daddy God. 818-662-3787 is how to take part in that. And here's a great idea for Father's Day. In case you're looking for something special to do, if you'll be with your dad or you'll be with your husband and kiddos on Father's Day, circle around him and have everyone just say a prayer over him. I think that's just a great way just to bless and honor your dad. Something like, Lord, thank you for my dad who has passed on his legacy of faith. Bless him and keep him in the days ahead. You know, things such as that. Lord, whatever my dad sets out to do, bless him and keep him as he lives for you. Just some things that you can think about as we get ready to honor dads on this Father's Day. David James, speaking of dads, is in next for your midday blessings.
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10: Hi, I'm Robert Jeffress. 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
11: You know, we keep hearing over and over again that our culture is evolving. We're getting better and better as a civilization. But the evidence suggests the contrary. We are devolving, and it is that moral and spiritual deterioration that is the final sign of the coming of Jesus Christ.
12: Welcome to Pathway to Victory with author and pastor Dr. Robert Jeffress. As you read the headlines these days, our country seems to be spiraling deeper and deeper into moral decline. How much worse will things get? Today on Pathway to Victory, Dr. Robert Jeffress explains why our country's rapid spiritual decline will ultimately lead to its demise. But first, let's take a moment to hear some important ministry updates.
10: Thanks, David, and welcome again to Pathway to Victory. Did you ever think we'd come to this dark place in our country where animals would take priority over human life? 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This is the new normal in which we live today, and it's frightening. At Pathway to Victory, it's our privilege to reflect God's glorious light in the darkness that pervades America today. This is one of the many reasons we were thrilled to be recipients of a $1.5 million matching challenge. 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David and I will give further details later. Right now, it's time to resume our series called America and the Bible. Today's message is titled, The New Moral Disorder.
11: Perhaps you've seen this headline. Most Americans think country headed in wrong direction. Did you know a recent survey revealed that 66% of Americans agree with that sentiment? we saw what happened when an Amtrak train went off of the tracks. Many were injured, some were killed. But as tragic as that was, even more tragic is when a nation goes off the rails. The results are even more disastrous. And we're seeing that happening right now in our nation and our world. How is it that our nation has gotten so far off track? Billy Graham provides an insightful answer. He writes that moral and spiritual decadence is upon us today becomes evident at every turn of our daily newspaper. We live in a day when old values are rejected and the sense of significance and purpose has disappeared from many people's lives. Yes, we need to cry out to be saved, saved from ourselves, for it is the soul of a nation and a culture that is dying. The world is on a moral binge such as was not known even in the days of Rome. We have at our fingertips every pleasure that man is capable of enjoying, and man has abused every gift God ever gave him, including sex, until he no longer finds joy and satisfaction in them. Dr. Graham wrote those words in his book, World Aflame, that was published in 1965. 50 years ago. If it was true then, how much more true is it now? You know, we keep hearing over and over again that our culture is evolving. We are getting better and better as a civilization. But the evidence suggests the contrary. We are devolving as a nation and as a world. And it is that moral and spiritual deterioration of our world that is the final sign of the coming of Jesus Christ. And that's what we're going to talk about today as we continue our series. We're going to look at what the Bible says about the moral deterioration of our world and how it will be a precursor to the return of Jesus Christ. Is our culture really devolving? What evidence is there, Pastor? Let me point out three signs of the moral deterioration of our nation and of our world. First of all, consider the spiritual deterioration of our culture. Pew Research released a major survey in which they revealed that the number of Christians is declining in America. From 2007 until now, that number has gone from 78% of the population who identify as Christians to 70%. For the first time ever, the number of people who don't identify with any faith has risen to 1/4 of our population, nearly 75 million who don't identify with any faith at all. This decline in Christianity doesn't just affect Christians. It affects our entire nation and our world. You see, for the first 200 years, this nation benefited from a Christian foundation. And although the beliefs of Christianity were not accepted by everyone, everyone, including non-Christians, benefited from that Christian foundation. It gave our nation a universal and a common understanding of right and wrong. It provided a compelling reason for people to obey what is right because of a fear of God. And for the last 200 years, in essence, 250 years, everyone, including non-Christians, have been freeloading, so to speak, off the benefits of a Christian nation. But now that that foundation is deteriorating and eroding, we are beginning to see the cultural effects of a nation that has moved away from God. You see that, secondly, in the family. That spiritual and moral deterioration manifests itself in the family. Did you know that from 1970 to 2010, the rate of marriage in our country declined by 50%? We had the lowest rate of marriage in 93 years, and that presents all kind of instability in society. Single-parent homes, children being reared without the benefit of a father and a mother. It's also of interest that since 1960, the divorce rate in our country has nearly doubled. You see, thirdly, the deterioration of our culture in violence. Every year for the last 20 years, there have been over 1 million violent crimes in our country. In 1947, a sociologist named Dr. Carl Zimmerman wrote a book entitled Family and Civilization. He identified 11 symptoms of decay that were the cause of the fall of the Roman and Greek civilizations. Now, I want you to listen to these 11 signs or 11 symptoms that caused the decay of these civilizations. See if any of them sound familiar. Number one, no-fault divorce. Number two, what he calls the birth dearth, increased disrespect for parenthood and parents. Number three, meaningless marriage rites and ceremonies. Number four, a defamation of past national heroes. Number five, acceptance of alternative marriage forms. Number six, widespread attitudes of feminism, narcissism, and hedonism. Number seven, propagation of anti-family sentiment. Number eight, acceptance of most forms of adultery. Number nine, rebellious children. Number 10, increased juvenile delinquency. Number 11, common acceptance of all forms of sexual perversion. Now, Dr. Zimmerman wrote that in 1947, citing the cause of the decline of civilizations thousands of years ago. What is the solution to our moral deterioration? How do you reverse this downward trend? In a word, repentance. You know, when we think of repentance, we think of the scraggly guy with a sandwich board roaming the streets saying, repent, the end of the world is near. The word repent actually is a Greek word, metanoeo. It means a change of mind that leads to a change in behavior. As individuals and as a nation, we need to have a change of mind that leads to a change of direction in our lives. Instead of rebelling against what God has said, we need to start obeying what God has said. Listen, as an individual or a nation, we will never experience God's blessing when we are rebelling against Him. It is impossible. No individual, no nation will be blessed that rebels against God. And as a nation, we are rebelling against God. We are shaking our fist in the face of God in two distinct areas. First of all, in the area of what God says about marriage. Let's look and see what the Bible really says about marriage. And the best place to start is at the starting place. That's profound, isn't it? Let's go back to the book of Genesis. And I want you to look at the opening sentence in the Bible. In the beginning, God created the heavens and the earth. In this simple statement, we find the answers to the question, where did I come from? Why am I here? Where am I going? And we find in these opening chapters of Genesis a description of how God created everything that is in the world. And you'll remember that on the sixth day of creation, He performed His crowning work of creation, the creation of mankind. Look at verses 26 through 28. Then God said, let us make man in our image, according to our likeness, and let them rule over the fish of the sea and over the birds of the sky and over the cattle and over all the earth and over every creeping thing that creeps on the earth. And God created man in His own image. In the image of God, He created him. Male and female, He created them. God blessed them, and God said to them, be fruitful and multiply, fill the earth and subdue it, and rule over the fish of the sea, and over the birds of the sky, and over everything that moves on the earth. Now, in this passage, we find several important principles about God's purpose from the beginning. First of all, man is created in the image of God. Look at verse 27. And God created man in His own image. In the image of God, He created him. That Hebrew word for image literally means statue. A statue is a representation of something else. You and I have been created as statues, as images of someone greater than us. We are created in the image of God. Now, you may love your dog. You may love your cat. You may treat them like little gods, but they're not, okay? They were never created, the Bible said, in the image of God. Only man has been created in the image of God. There is a great gulf between the animal world and in humanity. The Bible says there is a great gulf of separation between men and animals. In 1 Corinthians 15:39, Paul said, all flesh is not the same flesh. There is one flesh of men and another flesh of beasts and another flesh of birds and another of fish. The Bible says God created man in his own image. Principle number two, God separated mankind into two categories, male and female. Look at verse 27 again. He created him male and female. There are two categories of creation. It is male and female. Now, I don't want to get off into the weeds, but we understand that since the fall, because of the fall, there have been some genetic abnormalities that occur. You see it in people who are born deformed, people with handicaps. There are genetic deformities that are a part of the fall. But don't miss the big point. The big point is God's original purpose in creation is two categories of human beings, male and female. And in those two categories, you find an equality. The fact that he said he created them male and female means that both are equal in the sight of God. Don't ever forget that principle. Don't let somebody tell you that the Bible says that women are inferior to men. Nothing could be further from the truth. Peter said women are fellow heirs with men to the grace of God. He created them male and female. There's an equality, but listen, equality doesn't mean sameness. God never meant for men and women to be the same. If men and women were created to be the same, then one is unnecessary. Why didn't God create everybody to be a man? Or why didn't God ever create everybody to be female? Because there is a difference in function, even though there's an equality in stature before God. And you see this difference from the very beginning in creation. He created them male and female. And that means there's a difference in the way we act. There's a difference in responsibility. There is a difference in how we relate to one another, including how we relate to one another sexually. And that's why you find the prohibition against homosexual behavior. Listen to what the Bible says. Leviticus 18, verse 22. You, talking to men, you shall not lie with a male as one lies with a female. It is an abomination. Leviticus 20, verse 13. If there is a man who lies with a male as those who lie with a woman, both of them have committed a detestable act. They shall surely be put to death. Their blood guiltiness is upon them. Could you be any more clear about what God thinks of the homosexual act? He says it is detestable. He says it is an abomination. That's the word of God. Now, some people would say, well, wait a minute. You Christians, you are so hypocritical because you just pick and choose which verses out of the Bible you want to obey. Because in those same Levitical passages, it also prohibits what you can eat and how you can dress. And it prescribes that you go through all of these rituals in your worship and offering bloody animals as a sacrifice. You don't do those things. Why do you disregard those rules, but you pull out and adhere to these rules? Well, there's a very simple reason for that. There's a very simple answer. The only rules of the Old Testament that apply to us today are those rules that are repeated in the New Testament. We don't live under the Old Testament. We don't follow the Jewish rituals for diet and worship and law. We don't follow those anymore. They are part of the Old Testament. The word old means old. Okay? It doesn't apply to us any longer. We live under the New Testament, the new agreement, the new law of God. And the only parts of the Old Testament we follow are those parts of the Old Testament that are repeated in the New Testament. The New Testament says nothing about dietary restrictions. It says nothing about how you dress, about wearing pieces of garments that have two fabrics in them. It says nothing about how you plant crops. It has nothing about sacrifices. Those things are old. But the Bible does repeat in the New Testament commandments about adultery and premarital sex and homosexuality. You know, I just don't understand why it is some Christians want to go back and try to live under the Old Testament. It's gone. It's been done away with. It is idiotic to go back and try to keep the dietary restrictions and the feast and all that. Paul said they are shadows of what is in the past. We live under the new agreement. But in this new agreement, there are prohibitions against homosexuality. For example, in Romans 1, verses 26 and 27, Paul said, "For this reason, God gave them over to degrading passions. For their women exchanged the natural function for that which is unnatural. And in the same way also, men abandoned the natural function of the woman and burned in their desire toward one another, men with men committing indecent acts and receiving in their persons, their bodies, the due penalty of their error." God's word says homosexuality is unnatural. Literally, that means it is against nature. It is against the laws of God. It is against the natural law of God. And there are severe consequences in every area of life for it. Or consider 1 Corinthians 6, verses 9 and 10. Paul said, "Or do you not know that the unrighteous shall not inherit the kingdom of God? Who are the unrighteous? Don't be deceived. Neither fornicators, nor idolaters, nor adulterers, nor effeminate, nor homosexuals, nor thieves, nor the covetous, nor drunkards, or revilers, or swindlers shall inherit the kingdom of God." Did you get that? Homosexuals, Paul said, will not inherit the kingdom of God. And neither will adulterers. If you've ever committed adultery, you don't get to go to heaven, the Bible says. And by the way, Jesus said, if you've ever lusted in your heart after another person who's not your mate, you're guilty of adultery. So nobody who's lusted gets to go to heaven. No homosexual gets to go to heaven. No fornicator. That's premarital sex. If you've ever had premarital sex, you're out as well. If you're a covetous person, that is, somebody who has ever desired what somebody else has, you're not making it to heaven. You're going to hell. If you're an idolater, what's an idolater? It's anybody who loves something more than they love God. If you've ever loved a possession or a person more than you've loved God, count yourself out. You're not going to heaven. Nobody's going to heaven on their own. Verse 11 says, "But you were washed. You were covered with the blood. You were sanctified. You were forgiven." Ladies and gentlemen, there is no sin from which you can't be forgiven. Homosexuality is not the unpardonable sin. You can be forgiven of homosexuality. You can be forgiven of any sin, but get this, to be forgiven of a sin, you first must admit that you have sinned. And we have to admit what the Bible says. Homosexuality is a sin. That's what the Bible teaches. There's a prohibition against homosexual behavior. Secondly, that leads to there is certainly a prohibition against homosexual marriage. You can take this message when you hear this said in your classroom and hear it in other places in the university. Well, Jesus never talked about homosexuality, and he certainly never said anything about homosexual marriage. Oh, yes, he did. Where did he talk about it? He talked about it in Matthew 19. Turn over to Matthew chapter 19. Remember the Pharisees were trying to trip Jesus up? And they came to the Lord and they said, "Lord, is it lawful for a man to divorce his wife for any reason at all?" Some of the Pharisees believed in no-fault divorce. Others were very strict about it. So they wanted the Lord to try to take a stand and trip himself up. So they said, "Lord, answer this divorce question for us." He was so wise in how he did it. He went to the Old Testament that they said they revered. Verse 4, Matthew 19, "And Jesus answered and said, 'Have you not read that he who created them from the beginning made them male and female? And he said, for this cause a man shall leave his mother and father and shall cleave to his wife, and the two shall become one flesh. Consequently, they are no longer two, but they are one. What therefore God has joined together, let no man separate.'"
10: When we fast forward from the first century to our own, you can certainly see the parallels of moral confusion in our day. Our critics, those who oppose Christian values, often try to trip us up with their clever barbs, just as the Pharisees did with Jesus. Most of those assaults do little more than take the dialogue off the main point. At Pathway to Victory, I promise to remain on point and never stray from biblical truth. But I need partners like you who will stand beside me and who agree to generously support Pathway to Victory. Gratefully, we're in the middle of the wonderful In God We Trust matching challenge of $1.5 million. Because of this fabulous opportunity, you're able to double the size and impact of your generous gift up until the deadline on July 5th. 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But allow me to add these deeply personal comments. When you give to Pathway to Victory, I take personal responsibility for how that gift is used. 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Your gift to the In God We Trust matching challenge will be doubled and deployed for maximum eternal impact. I promise you that. 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
12: 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Again, that's P.O. 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I'm David J. Mullins. We'll hear the conclusion of this timely message called The New Moral Disorder next time. 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
13: 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And Finding Hope here, buddy and pal David James, KKLA family. They have released, just heartbreaking, what happened up at Edwards Air Force Base. By the way, we have so many that listen on the base. I mean, KKLA is a blowtorch up there. And, of course, many live Palmdale, Lancaster, Santa Clarita, travel up to Edwards. And so we're keeping in prayer those families of the eight that lost their lives, yeah? And two have been announced who lost their lives. Lieutenant Colonel Miles Middleton and Jeremy Smith, the civilian flight test engineer for the Department of Defense. So, Lord God, I pray for these families here. God, the work that's done there to protect the freedoms of ours and those around the world. So, God, I pray for those families and their grieving. God, I pray that there be souls around them that love and give them the support they need. And we from a
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2: 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It's Wednesday, June 17th. Big Wave Dave, David James. And the miracle of life just can't be overstated, you know? I mean, if you've ever seen the ultrasound of a baby, or here's the thing, just Google the inner ear and look at all the complexities of it, or maybe the human eye. I mean, it's just hard to put in words a moment when a child enters the world. It's a rabbi tomorrow, the true story of a woman who is ecstatic about her firstborn, and the takeaways for us resonates through eternity. 818-662-3737 is my number. We continue to pray for the eight families that had service personnel lose their lives at Edwards Air Force Base, and we'll drop down and we'll pray throughout the day. And love to know your prayer requests. You know, I know you're praying for our country into the America 250. So a couple of different things. Number one, love to know your prayer requests. 866-347-4959. And so let your prayer requests be known. In fact, for America 250 and for our republic, what's your prayer specifically for our republic and the shedding of God's grace on it? 866-347-4959. Give us your name and where you're sending that prayer request from. We'd love to let our KKLA collective know.
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5: The miracles performed by Jesus were truly astonishing. Yet he told his disciples that believers would do even greater works. What does this mean exactly? Today on Turning Point, Dr. David Jeremiah examines that promise and what it means for our generation. As he continues his series, The Holy Spirit You May Not Know, here's David to introduce his fascinating message, The Work of the Spirit.
10: Well, I have to tell you that what I am going to share with you today is going to be a shock to some of you, because it almost sounds like I'm being ungodly to say what I'm about to say. I'm only saying what the Scripture says, and the Scripture says, in the words of Jesus, that when the Holy Spirit is poured out upon the world, it enables us to do greater works than Jesus did when he walked on this earth. I'm going to share with you how that happened to be true and how it is true today, with some personal illustrations along the way on these next 2 days of broadcast. I hope you'll stay with us each day. And don't forget, all of this material, including what we're going to talk about today, is in the book, The Holy Spirit You May Not Know. I like to tell you about it every day because I don't want you to miss out on the opportunity to get your copy. It's a 250-page hardback book, the third book in the trilogy of the God books, The God You May Not Know, The Jesus You May Not Know, and this one, The Holy Spirit You May Not Know. This trilogy from Turning Point and this third book is available as a gift. It's yours for the asking, for a gift of any size during the month of June. We wait for you to respond, and we are ready to send you this book right away. Well, the work of the Spirit, John 14:22. To me, one of the most amazing messages in the New Testament. Here's part one. When Walt Disney opened Disneyland in Anaheim on July 17, 1955, it covered 160 acres of former orange groves. Opening day was chaotic. Rides broke down, paint was still wet, and the pavement was so soft, women's high heels sank into the asphalt. But Walt had built something no one had ever seen, a place where imagination came to life, and he called it the happiest place on earth. Walt died in 1966, never seeing his next dream come true. But he did something very few people get to do. He built something that was greater after he was gone than it ever was when he was here. By his team, the Imagineers he had trained, they picked up the blueprint and built beyond what Walt ever imagined. They opened Walt Disney World in Florida in 1971, a resort complex so large it could fit all of San Francisco inside its borders, with room to spare. Today, the Disney Empire spans 6 resorts, 12 theme parks, a cruise line, movie studios, television networks, and over 220,000 employees around the world. And that story reminds me of something I read in the Bible. And I have to tell you, what I read in the Bible the first time this really dawned on me, it was so amazing, I had to go back and read it a couple of times to make sure I was reading it correctly. It's what Jesus said in John 14:12. Here's what he said, "Most assuredly," speaking to his disciples, "I say to you that he who believes in me, the works that I do, he will do also. And greater works than these will he do, because I go to my Father." When I first came across that verse, I remember stopping and asking myself, what in the world could this possibly mean? Maybe you've had the same question cross your mind. How could anyone, I mean, especially ordinary people like us, how could we ever do greater works than Jesus? What was he telling his disciples that day? And what is he saying to us right now? Could it really be true that we are meant to continue the work of Jesus and even see it multiplied in our time? At first, it sounds impossible. I mean, it feels so bold to be true. But Jesus never exaggerated. He never spoke just to inspire people or impress them. He is truth itself, and every word he spoke was absolutely reality. When he said we would do greater works, he meant it. The possibility of greater works takes us to the works that Jesus performed during his public ministry. They were mind-boggling. He banished diseases. He cast out demons. He raised corpses to life. He created wine and fish and bread with a word and a touch. He calmed mighty storms with just a word. How could it be said that in any stretch of imagination that the works of the disciples and our works who belong to his church are greater than Jesus' works? Has this promise ever been fulfilled? Can we point to anything that would help us understand that some way this is being fulfilled in our generation? And some have said, well, the key here is that you have to understand that the greater works are related to belief. In other words, the reason we don't do these greater works is because we don't believe enough. Is that true? The problem with this is that if our ability to do such works depends on our faith, then we would have to have greater faith in Jesus. And Jesus didn't say, he who believes in me with sufficient faith, or he who believes in me with all his heart, or he who believes in me intensely with great sincerity shall do greater works. He just simply said, he who believes in me will do greater works. But that makes no sense. Greater works, greater miracles than he performed? I mean, what could that mean? In John 2, at the wedding feast in Cana, Jesus converted the simple molecular structure of water into the far more complex molecular structure of wine. Can we do that? In John 4, by a word uttered over 10 miles from the scene, Jesus instantly reversed the decay process and restored to full vigor and activity the cellular structure destroyed by a mortal illness. Can we do that? In John 6, 1 through 14, Jesus took 5 loaves and 2 fish and created out of them enough bread and meat to feed 5,000 hungry men and their families. Can I do that? Can you do that? In John 6, Jesus created an anti-gravitational force of unknown nature that enabled him to walk along the surface of the stormy sea. You ready for that one? In John 11, Jesus stood at the mouth of an opened grave and called through the veil of death to his friend Lazarus. Not only was Lazarus dead, his limbs, his eyes, his brain, and internal organ were already in a state of decay. The man had been dead for 4 days, and putrefaction was well underway. And yet, at the captive and creative word of Jesus, all the cells and functions of that body were instantly restructured, and the departed spirit was summoned again to the body Lazarus lived and spoke and thought and remembered. Awesome. What could possibly qualify as a greater work than that? Great works, marvelous miracles beyond all question. And think about it. Every one of these acts was only superficial and temporary. I mean, I'm not discounting what Jesus did. Certainly would never do that. But I'm simply making the point that no one was permanently helped by these miracles. None of men's deepest needs were met by these works of power. Yet, he created food for a single meal, but the people got hungry the next day. He stilled the raging sea, but only until the next storm. He healed bodily ailments, but every person he healed eventually died anyway. I don't know what you think about Lazarus, but I really feel bad for him. He had to die twice. That's what happened to him. He had already passed into glory.
12: He was already walking the streets of heaven, talking to Abraham, Moses, and David, filling his eyes with heavenly splendor and gazing on the very throne of God. And what happened? Jesus brought him back. Years later, he had to repeat the whole process all over again. He had to die again. And the miracle of bringing Lazarus back was no favor to Lazarus. Jesus did it as a sign miracle for everybody who watched. I remember a story by a teacher I had in seminary named John Mitchell. He used to come to the seminary and teach classes for 3 weeks, and I was in some of his classes. He was a teacher for many years at Multnomah Bible College, and he used to tell the story of sitting at the bedside of a dying friend, and the man seemed to be slipping out of his life. His breathing grew very, very shallow until finally it seemed to stop. And when this happened, Dr. Mitchell thought, he's gone now. Suddenly the man's eyes popped open and he looked into the craggy face of Dr. Mitchell. "Who's there?" the man said. "It's all right," Dr. Mitchell said. "It's just me." "Oh," the man groaned, "I'm so disappointed." You see, he thought he was going to look into the face of Jesus, or at least an angel. Instead, he saw the same old hospital room and the face of the old Scotsman Mitchell. If he was disappointed, just imagine how Lazarus felt. What a letdown to find himself back in his grave clothes, lying in a slab in a dark tomb. Yet the author of life called him back, and he stepped once again into the lesser light of the sun. Now I want to ask you a question. Can we do something greater than that? The possibility of greater works. But the promise is that Jesus tied his promise of greater works to the coming of the Holy Spirit, and this is what we can't miss. In John 14:12, Jesus said, "And greater works than these he will do." And what reason does he give? Here's the key. "Because I go to my Father." This is a common phrase and a common teaching. John 7:39 says, "But this he spoke concerning the Spirit, whom those believing in him would receive. For the Holy Spirit was not yet given, because Jesus was not yet glorified." John 16:7, Jesus said, "Nevertheless, I tell you the truth, it is to your advantage that I go away. For if I do not go away, the Holy Spirit," or the Helper, "will not come to you. But if I depart, I will send him to you." These greater works that Jesus promised us are dependent upon Jesus physically leaving this world and going back to heaven. Those things could not happen, he said, until he went to his Father and sent the Holy Spirit to take his place. After Jesus had spoken these words to his disciples, he went to the garden that night, where he was captured, taken to trial, brutally crucified. He rose from the grave on the first day of the week and appeared to the believers over a period of 40 days. He then ascended back to his Father, and 10 days after he returned to heaven, the Holy Spirit was poured out at Pentecost, and the third person of the Trinity came upon everyone who believed. And Peter and the other disciples stood in front of the very mob and the very rulers who had crucified Jesus and proclaimed the resurrection and the offer of salvation, and 3,000 people got saved in that service. And someone has said that more people believed on the day of Pentecost than had believed in the entire 3.5 years Jesus walked on this earth. And I believe that is true. Amazing as our Lord's words are in John 14:12, it is literally true that a believer today may accomplish greater works on earth than our Lord himself accomplished. And I'm going to suggest to you 3 ways that that is true. It is not in any way a disrespect to Jesus. It's the word of Jesus to us himself. First of all, we have a greater message today. The great works Jesus did while on this earth dealt with the material. The greater works that he promised deal with the spiritual. In Luke 10:17, the disciples had returned from their first preaching mission. And the Bible says, "And the 70 returned with joy, saying, 'Lord, even the demons are subject to us in your name.'" And they were thrilled that they had been able to cast out demons. But Jesus corrected them. He said, "Behold, I give thee the authority to trample on serpents and scorpions and over all the power of the enemy, and nothing shall by any means hurt you. Nevertheless, do not rejoice in this, that the spirits are subject to you, but rather rejoice because your names are written in heaven." Did you hear what Jesus said? They had been cheering and laughing and high-fiving each other because they had been able to throw out some evil spirits. And Jesus said, that's okay, but don't get all excited about that. What you really need to get excited about is that your names are written down in heaven. What was Jesus saying? The spiritual is far more important than the material. The eternal is infinitely more important than the temporal. You and I have difficulty understanding that. One of the reasons we do not have greater works going on in our lives is because we do not understand the priority of the spiritual over the material. We have a much greater message because conversion is the greatest miracle we could ever be associated with. A friend of mine told me about a group of short-term missionaries who held evangelistic meetings in Africa. During these meetings, the believers reported a blind man miraculously received his sight. When the believers came back to report to the sending churches, that was just about all they could talk about. A man's sight restored. What a miracle. Yet during those same meetings, many embraced Jesus as Savior and found eternal salvation. Many stepped out of spiritual blindness into the light of God's kingdom. But that news seemed to receive second billing to the miracle. If we could only view these things as God does, if we could just see them through God's eyes, the message of reconciliation meets the basic needs of every man and woman, every boy and girl, and it meets those needs permanently and never has to be repeated. In miracles, only God's power and goodness are revealed, but in conversion, God's grace is revealed, something that causes even the angels to look over the bowels of heaven and wonder. The message of the saving grace of God, men and women, is the greater message because it is the message that extended to the Gentiles and rolled outward across the world like a mighty tsunami wave. The death, burial, and resurrection of Jesus Christ have given to us in this generation the greatest message that has ever been communicated to any people at any time in any place. There's never been anything like it, and there never will be. At any time will there ever be anything like the gospel. It is called the eternal gospel, the good news. And you and I can show compassion and reach out to help people with their hurts. We can minister to them in their sorrow. We can assist them in dealing with terrible addictions and dysfunctional family situations. But if in the process we do not give them Jesus Christ and salvation, we have only postponed the inevitable. We have not helped them. Our message is greater because it is for eternity. Over the years of ministry, God has given me some wonderful friends. Many of them here in this church and many of them here in the city. Some of them spread across the nation. One of my best friends is a doctor who lives in Boone, North Carolina. He keeps in touch with me almost every other week or so. We talk on the phone. He started a group called Medical Missions. This group brings doctors together and helps them go to the mission field for 2 weeks at a time every summer. And my friend, he goes to Africa. I think he's in Africa almost more than he's here. Every time I try to get a hold of him, he's in Africa. And they go there and they perform surgeries and they help people there that would never get help if they didn't come because there's just nothing like that for these people. One day he told me something I never forgot. He said, David, we used to go to Africa and do surgeries on the people that would come, broken limbs, dysfunctional faces. He said, one day it dawned on us that all we were doing was fixing them up and we were making them healthier on their way to hell. If you don't give them the gospel, you're not helping them. He said, we made a commitment on that day that we would never do another surgery until we presented the gospel to the person who was getting the surgery if they were capable of hearing it and giving them an opportunity to receive Jesus Christ. What he was saying is the physical is important, and it is true. Sometimes people don't care what we know unless they know how much we care. But if you only help people physically and don't give them the gospel, you haven't really helped them. You've only made them okay and till the inevitable when they won't be okay for a long time. So I'm telling you that Jesus tells us one of the greater things about what we do is we don't just help people physically, and we do that as we can, but he's given to us the wonderful privilege of communicating the message of the gospel, which is life-changing. And some of you here today, you know what I'm talking about because you remember what you were before Jesus Christ entered into your life and what he's done to make you a new person. So listen to me. One of the reasons why we can do greater works is because our message is a greater message. And then, number two, we have a greater ministry. Think about this for a moment. The works Jesus did while he walked the dusty paths of Israel were localized in scope. If you were up on a space flight and could look down on the great curve of the earth, and if the shuttle was in the right orbital position and weather permitted, you would strain your eyes and see a little strip of land at the edge of a great continental shelf. That little strip of land is Israel. Believe it or not, it is the size of New Jersey, the whole nation. During his lifetime, the Son of God was confined in his influence to a comparatively small section of that slice of Middle East. Do you know Jesus never left Israel? His whole ministry was in Israel. And if you've ever been to Israel, you know it's not a very big place. It's like a postage stamp. I did an event there some years ago, and we had so many people with us, we couldn't have the opening service in the same hotel. We had to split it up. And one was in one place, and one was about 25 miles away in another place. And they said, Dr. Jeremiah, we're going to have you speak in this service, and then we have a helicopter waiting for you, and we're going to take you to the other one for the other one. So I said, okay. I had no idea what I was getting into. The helicopter was located in the corner of a dark field with guards all around it, so nobody could get to it. I said, where's the lights? Oh, we can't turn the lights on. They might shoot us. Oh, my goodness. Got in the helicopter, and we flew, and in the dark, the pilot was saying, over there's Jordan. Over there's, and he talked about all the lands that were surrounding, and you could see them all from Israel. They're just surrounded by all these lands, and up until recently, especially, lands filled with people who hated the Jewish people. That's where Jesus was. He spent his whole time in that little postage stamp nation. At that time, the whole world was Israel. And yet, in just a little more than 300 years, Christianity closed all the temples in heathen Roman Empire and numbered its converts by the millions as the gospel spread beyond the borders of Israel and began to fill the world. And today there are billions of people who claim Christ as their Savior. And the ministry isn't confined to Israel. It's exploded across the nation. I just spent 3 days with people who've helped us take that message to these nations. And I told them, and I say this humbly, I believe, I now speak 19 different languages. I only know English, but I speak 19 different languages. Because through AI, they take my voice, it's my voice, and they put it into the language of other nations. They coordinate my lips with the words. And I'm telling you people, if you would see it, you would think, David Jeremiah is speaking in Chinese, and I'm not. But the message is being preached in all these places, and they're just getting started. I'm going to have more languages next time I talk to you about this, because we're working on it really hard. What I'm saying is, we carry the ministry of the gospel to the ends of the earth. Jesus didn't do that. Jesus ministered in Israel. He never left Israel. But he empowered his disciples to go into all the world and preach the gospel. And he has told us that's our responsibility. Each of us to find a way to leverage the gospel for the whole world. And that's why we have radio and why we have television. And that's why we do social media and why we write books, is because we're trying to reach as many people as we can with the gospel. That's what Jesus has empowered us to do. These are the greater works he's given us to do because he went to the Father. And isn't it interesting? He went to the Father and put his DNA in every single Christian who's still on this earth. His DNA is the Holy Spirit. Isn't that something? While he was in Israel, he was confined in his own body. When he went to heaven, he said, I'm going to give you all the Holy Spirit. And the Holy Spirit came on the day of Pentecost, and now every single person who believes in Jesus Christ has the Holy Spirit living in them, and they can carry the message of Christ wherever they go. I pray a prayer sometimes when I get up in the morning, Lord Jesus, help me to take the influence of Christ wherever I go today. And all of us can do that. And when we do that, we're doing the greater works that Jesus said we would do, because we're going where he did not go, but he sent us as his representatives.
10: I hope you're getting a little bit of the picture of what Jesus meant when he said we could do greater works than he did. We'll have more of that tomorrow on the Thursday edition of Turning Point, and I hope you'll join us then. We still have several subjects to discuss under the topic of the Holy Spirit, and we will finish out the month of June talking about all of it. I hope that you will be able to be with us every single day. I told you in another broadcast that my sister called me and told me she was reading this book, and it was helping her and encouraging her, and I can't tell you what that meant to me. When your own family reads something you wrote, I guess that's something special. And my sister's name is Mary Alice, and she is a wonderful blessing in my life. And I hope that the book that she's reading, you will read, and you can get your copy for a gift of any size during the month of June. We'll see you right here tomorrow for the Thursday edition of Turning Point.
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2: 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If we hesitate when it comes to ministry, maybe our faith needs to be bolder. Are you serving in ministry? And it doesn't mean you have to do it full time. We're just talking about the Dr. David Jeremiah, but do you have a need in your church or in your life, and you're filling it to serve others? You know, and when we do that, we find freedom. And in fact, those serving our country in both as military personnel and as those as private citizens, losing their life, that civilian flight test engineer, Department of Defense, Jeremy Smith, Lieutenant Colonel Miles Middleton, among the eight that lost their lives at Edwards Air Force Base. And we have dozens of KKLA family. I mean, listen to KKLA there, and of course, Palm Beach, Lancaster, all the Antelope Valley, huge in military personnel and listening to KKLA. We just want you to know we're praying. We love you. We support you. And the prayer, Lord, we have is that those around Lieutenant Colonel Miles Middleton's family and Jeremy Smith, that flight test engineer, Lord, you place people in their lives to breathe life into them in your name. Grieve well with them. Jesus' name.
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20: Be thinking about what financial decision would express best my love for my spouse. How can I organize money in a way that would be good for our relationship? And if they can organize their use of money around making the difference that God uniquely had in mind in bringing them together in marriage, that will set them on a very, very good path.
21: Well, that's personal finance writer and speaker Matt Bell, and he joins us again today on Focus on the Family with Jim Daly. I'm John Fuller, and thanks for being here.
22: You know, John, last time we had a great conversation about the early years of marriage and finances, and everybody went, yay! most people don't say that, but most people do need to pay attention to that, especially as you're engaged and deciding, okay, how do we do these things? You got to talk about money. And we covered that last time. If you missed the program, go hear it from the website, or you can get the smartphone app and have access to all the programs right there. So we're going to continue the discussion today and get more practical advice on how couples can really tackle the issue of financial problems.
21: Yeah, and Matt is an expert in biblical money management. He's managing editor at Sound Mind Investing, which is a Christian company to help people invest successfully in order to care for their family and live generously. And today, we're going to explore more insights from his book called Starting Strong, Discovering the Good That Money Can Do Through Your Marriage.
22: Matt, welcome back to Focus.
20: Thanks so much. It's really great to be here.
22: Yeah. People respond to these programs because I think it's where so many people are living. You know, we're having some difficulty. We're not sure quite what to do. So, again, let me encourage you to get a hold of us, get a copy of the book, talk to one of our caring Christian counselors, whatever you need. Let's get into it, though. You and Jude were living in Chicago. Sorry. I don't want to tease all our Chicago listeners. But you had a hefty property tax bill. How did you manage that? If you're willing, what was the amount, and how did you dig out of it?
20: Mm-hmm. Yeah, it was $1,000 a month. And this was not even a large house.
22: For how many months?
20: Every month. So $12,000 annual property tax bill. And when I first got that bill, I was shocked. I guess I just hadn't really done the homework of what we were getting ourselves into.
22: That's big.
20: It was huge. In fact, when I saw the bill the first time, I thought maybe one of our kids had been kidnapped and this was a ransom note. It just seemed crazy high. But that was a wake-up call to me because we had to really scramble to come up with the money for the property tax bill. But ever since then, we've been taking 1/12th of the annual amount of all of these, kind of what I like to call periodic bills or expenses, things you're spending money on sometime during the year but not necessarily every month, and we're setting it aside into savings so that when the bill comes due, the money is there. This is a great thing to do for vacations, for Christmas gifts, for the annual home insurance bill, the semi-annual car insurance bill. If you can put aside 1/12th of the annual amount of all such bills and expenses, and then the money will be there when the bill comes due, and that's a beautiful thing.
22: You know, we and I agree. I mean, it takes a little discipline. I think Gene and I did the old envelope thing early on.
20: Yeah, very effective.
22: Just put actual cash in envelopes, and then we did start stealing from here or there. But, you know, as long as it works, right? You're not going over it.
20: Yeah, it's okay.
22: I mean, it's really just, it's right there for you to see and to feel and to touch.
20: Right.
22: But part of that was paying off those semi-annual or annual payments regularly, you know, just tuck it in that envelope and then go turn it into the checking account, write the check for it.
20: Yeah, it was one of the most freeing things that we did, this idea of setting aside 1/12 of the annual amount of all these periodic bills and expenses. I mean, if you take a vacation and then you figure out how to pay for it afterwards, that really puts a damper on the vacation. But if you go on a vacation and you've been saving for it month by month,
22: yeah, then you have
20: that
22: fun.
20: Just adds a lot more peace and enjoyment.
22: It's not a burden. How am I going to pay this off? Right?
20: That's right.
22: You know, in that regard with a house, it's really important for younger couples particularly. That's a great goal, and that house becomes a great asset for you if you hit something.

0: as well. So that can be a real wake-up call for people when they see just how much it costs. Typically, I recommend 1.5% of the purchase price. So you get a $400,000 house, that's $6,000 a year for maintenance and repairs, so that's $500 a month. That sounds like a lot of money that maybe people weren't planning for, but that would be the better part of wisdom, to purchase a house where you can do that.
1: Yeah, let me say, for an RV trailer or a boat, you can like quadruple that.
2: 100%.
1: Those things, you know, Gene and I love camping, and so we progressed. You know, we did tents, and then we did eventually a fifth wheel. And I was shocked at the upkeep. I'm sure I spent as much on maintenance as I did on buying the thing, because I got a screaming deal on it. But man, it was a lot. It was always $600 to $1,000 to replace the converter, tires, chassis, suspension. I mean, you're going, I think they do this on purpose. They build those things to 80% of what's required. Then you got to spend the extra 20% to make sure it's roadworthy.
0: Wouldn't be surprised.
1: But what's that great saying about boats? Your best 2 days are the day you buy it and the day you sell it.
0: I was just thinking that.
1: But sometimes it's exciting for young couples and they overreach and do something like that and don't count those costs. Yeah. And you really need to.
0: Really important to do that work up front before you get to the showroom.
1: Talk to people who have owned it.
0: Yeah, absolutely. That's the best thing. There's a great book on decision making out there that is this funny kind of look throughout the book about how people tend to make bad decisions. And at the end of the book, the advice, he netted out the advice is exactly what you just said. Talk to other people who've made that decision and see how that worked out for them and what would they have done differently.
1: You know, this idea just struck me, but Gene and I have a will. I hope everybody has a will as well.
0: Yeah.
1: But, you know, one of the things that we talked about is if we can afford to do those things, because camping was so big for our family, for Trent and Troy growing up. They love it. They have said many times those were the best experiences of our family.
0: Yeah.
1: And so, you know, as you get older and your kids get married and they have kids, what a wonderful thing if you can afford it.
0: Yeah.
1: Why not do that for your young adult children with your grandkids and maybe spring for that and take care of that so they can have those experiences if they can't afford it? Would that be a good way to spend some money, perhaps?
0: Absolutely.
1: Without spoiling them.
0: Yeah, I mean, and you said the keywords, as long as you can afford it. If you've got the wherewithal to set aside a certain amount of money for vacations, that tends to be the most satisfying way to spend money, is having experiences together. In our household, I drive an older car by choice. I would rather, you know, and that's an important skill, is to learn to make trade-offs based on what's most important. I love to travel. I love the memories we've made as a family when we've traveled and had adventures together. So I will happily drive an older car in order to make that happen.
1: You recommend allocating 15% of our income into savings and investment. Could you cover those? 15% seems reasonable. A lot of companies give matching opportunities to a certain percentage.
0: That's like
1: 5%, 6%, 7%, 10%.
0: Yeah.
1: So in looking at that, when you're kind of lean, what do you do as a young couple?
0: Yeah. Well, again, it starts with that orientation of the five things you can do with money. We step back from the circumstances where there's a lot of emotion and a lot of, you know, we can't possibly make this happen sort of thing. And we say, we are committed to giving the first portion to the Lord's work in the world. We're going to save and invest the next portions, and then we're going to spend. So it starts with stepping back and kind of creating this idealistic plan and then stepping into it. You might have to start with saving less, saving 5% of income, but be committed to growing that over time. But that 15% threshold, which is saving and investing, you know, build that emergency fund first, build that big ticket item replacement fund, as I talk about in the book, money you allocate for these periodic bills and expenses, that isn't extra savings. That isn't part of the 15%. That should just be on your cash flow plan. You've got a $1,200 insurance bill. It's $100 a month, so that's already there. But the 15% will help you build a sufficient emergency fund, and then once that's built, you can start to invest that money.
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1: Matt, you describe our spending types. Now we're getting into the nitty-gritty. Yeah. And this goes back to those common labels from psychology, the choleric, the sanguine, the phlegmatic, and then melancholy. So let's hit

0: those, the choleric? What is our financial connection to that personality type?
1: Yeah, and the fact is there are financial connections to each one of these temperaments, which I think is really fascinating. I mean, I think temperament's a fascinating topic unto itself. If you do that as a couple, you discover how God has uniquely wired you, and it's just... Once you figured it out, it's as if somebody's been watching you all of your life and they know things about you that you didn't realize other people knew. So it's a fascinating discovery that you can do together. But the choleric is the type A, hard charging, get it done, very disciplined sort of person. And financially, they can be really good at pursuing goals and tackling goals. So if you've got a lot of debt and you're going to set a choleric on the path of getting out of debt, they will get it done. Every temperament type has certain financial strengths and certain financial weaknesses. So the choleric can be so focused on getting things done that in a marriage relationship, they can tend to run ahead of a spouse sometimes and maybe make investments without talking about them or make certain purchases without discussions. So they need to slow down a little bit and make sure they're including their spouse.
0: No, that's good. Okay, let's move to sanguine.
1: Yeah, the sanguine is the life of the party, outgoing, extroverted sort of person everybody loves to be around. The sanguine on the strength side, financially, sanguines tend to be very generous. They tend to be very generous in giving to the Lord's work, generous in giving gifts. They really take a lot of fun and value out of that. On the downside, financially, because like I said, each temperament has both a strength and a weakness, financially, they tend to not take to the use of a budget. You know, that's too analytical.
0: Being an extrovert, I can relate to that.
2: So that is a flashpoint, obviously, in the marriage.
1: It can be, yeah, especially if people with very different temperaments, which is very common, come together in marriage, that can be. So it's really helpful to understand that. You know, someone who's a melancholic temperament type really takes to the use of a budget. Marry someone with a sanguine temperament type who really doesn't take to the use of a budget. Well, hey, it'd be the better part of wisdom to have the melancholic person take care of the budget, talk about it, kind of lead the discussions about it. Both need to be involved in setting goals and that sort of thing, but don't expect the sanguine to suddenly become an accountant.
2: Yeah.
1: That's not going to happen.
2: Okay, and then what about phlegmatic?
1: Yeah.
2: Matt, what about those folks?
1: So the phlegmatic temperament, this tends to be the most likable temperament of all four. They're very likable. They're very peaceable. They're very easygoing and kind of steady as you go. Employers love to have people with a phlegmatic temperament on the payroll because they will show up on time and they will get the job done. They're kind of what the Bible might describe as the steady plotters out there. On the downside, I mean, this is both a positive and a negative wrapped in one. They tend to be savers. So it can be a good thing to save money, but they can tend to be kind of cheap as well. So letting go of that money that they've saved can be a challenge for them.
0: That's funny. So are there good matchups here? That you know, is this part of the premarital counseling?
1: Yeah.
0: Oh, you're choleric. Well, you should be up with a phlegmatic. And
1: yeah, I'm not sure that that's even possible. I mean,
0: well, let me ask it that way. You can probably have a different approach, even though that may be your core. That's what we would say with marriage counseling. I mean, these are your base operating systems.
1: Yeah.
0: But you can learn new operating systems.
1: Yeah, you can learn to manage it.
0: Yeah.
1: Your temperament is not going to change over your lifetime, but you can learn to manage your temperament. You know, my primary is choleric, and so I'm very project-oriented. I've had to learn, and believe me, I'm still learning, you know, people first, then projects. Mm. I've had to really learn that. And don't run over people in pursuit of getting a project done. So we can learn to manage these things, but our temperament, our core tendencies typically don't change.
0: Okay, what do you think you are, John?
2: I don't know. I was going to turn it back to Matt and ask him. Yeah, go ahead. Just
0: no, I think it's probably a combo, but yeah. I think I definitely have that sanguine thing, but I can be pretty pragmatic too.
1: Yeah, well, we each have a primary and a secondary, and there may be elements of the other two in our makeup as well, but we typically have a primary and a secondary, and they can show up in different circumstances sometimes. Maybe a high-stress situation, you're more one than the other. Maybe in a purchase decision, you're more one than the other. So it's a fascinating, you're not just going to get this done in one sitting. You're going to discover this over time.
0: You know, so often in marriage, opposites do attract.
1: Yeah.
0: I know it's an 80-20 rule. If you're saying, well, not my husband and me, okay, that's fine. You may be the same. But generally speaking, opposites will attract in certain key areas. In counseling couples and finances, do you find that that is true with these four distinctions, that opposites tend to attract?
1: Absolutely. And especially spenders tend to marry savers, and savers tend to marry spenders.
0: Now, why did God do this?
1: You know, and it's kind of fun when you're dating. Oh, this
0: kind
1: person,
0: of fun.
1: Yeah, this person comes at money so differently. Isn't that kind of cute and fun and sort of winsome? But then you get married, and those things that were so sort of fun are now it's serious.
0: Well, now the hard work of marriage starts,
1: yeah.
0: Right? How to become selfless.
1: That's right.
0: And have a better attitude toward the opposite.
1: Yeah. But if you can learn to manage your temperaments, where you learn to play to each other's strengths and kind of work around, manage around each other's weaknesses, that can be a really beautiful thing. But it's not the easiest thing. It takes time and intentionality.
0: Yeah. You also speak to the delusions of dinkhood.
1: Yeah.
0: So you got to remind us, what does dinkdom mean? And then what are those delusions of dinkhood?
1: Right. So dink is double income, no kids. You know, when couples come together, typically today both are working. And so it's very easy to start to envision the sort of life you could live with these two incomes combined now. We just need one place to live, but we've got these two incomes, and you can start to dream of this really big life.
0: Or you set patterns of expense that won't be sustainable once you have additional expenses come into the home, like kids.
1: That's right. And so I remember sitting across the table from a couple where they had a big life going. They had a very nice house that required a hefty portion of both of their big incomes. They had two leased vehicles. They had nights on the town. And then one of them lost their job. Mm. And now there's stress. Now there's even some anger between them about the loss of the job and what that means to their lifestyle. So I really encourage couples to go slow with a house purchase decision. Make sure that it's something you can truly afford. And I've got certain principles I've come to over time. I'm just geeky enough to have run the numbers on a lot of different size households and different income levels.
0: Choleric.
1: Exactly. With a secondary of Mellencox.
0: Yeah, right.
1: So that really...
0: Mr. Numbers.
1: Yeah. So 25% of monthly gross income for the combination of mortgage, taxes, and insurance is pretty much the max that I think a couple can spend on housing. All the better if it's more like 20%. And here's the kicker. I really encourage people to try to do that on one income. Mm-hmm. And people say, what? That's impossible. But I'll tell you, the best financial advice that Jude and I got when we were getting married is to base your lifestyle and major purchase decisions on one income. So that's what we did. When we bought, we rented for the first 10 months and we bought a condo, and the condo we could afford on my income alone. We both had a vision of Jude being able to stay home with kids if God blessed us in that way. And so we were working toward that. But even if a couple doesn't have kids, if you're building your lifestyle on two incomes, it's a big problem and a big stress point if one of them loses their job. So buy a house you can afford on one income and set your lifestyle accordingly.
2: Yeah. Mm.
0: Hey, let me ask you, and this is serious, and I think it would have popped up in some young people's minds today. I mean, this fear that really exists in 20, 30-somethings about having children because they're so expensive. Mm. And they get bombarded with that. You're going to spend $250,000. Mm. I don't know what the latest number is, but that was a number I saw from somebody. I don't know if they were pro-family or anti-family, but that number of $250,000 was the average amount a couple will spend 0 to 18 on a child.
1: Yeah.
0: And they get panicked. Where's that money coming from?
1: Right.
0: But that's, you know, again, even if that's accurate, that's over 18 years.
1: Right.
0: So speak to that fear that is gripping so many young couples right now, that more and more are deciding not to have children, which is antithetical to the Lord's blessing for us, I believe.
1: Yeah. Yeah, I totally agree. And what you just said makes all the sense in the world, that you see these big numbers, but if you amortize that over time, it becomes a much smaller number. And in a really practical way, I tell couples, newly married couples, that, you know, because that often comes up, how much will kids cost and how can we prepare for that? But if you think about what you're spending money now as a couple without kids, you're spending money on entertainment and certain types of vacations and certain other things, that those expenses will tend to change when you have kids. You know, kids, when they're really young, they don't have a lot of needs. You don't need to go on some fancy vacation, and they'll be really happy with certain very simple things. Your money will get freed up in one area to be available for the next area. So in a really practical sense, you can make it work that way. But I think in a bigger picture sense, I mean, I can just speak from my own personal experience. I can just speak from my own personal experience that kids...
0: It's the blessing. This is who's going to be with you when you're on your deathbed.
2: Yeah.
0: This is what life is about. Mm. It's not about cars and boats and houses. It's about the people that you bring into the world and teach them how to be lovely, hopefully God-following people. I mean, that's where I get my greatest reward is through my boys.
1: My marriage with Jude and our kids, those are the greatest joys, the greatest, most meaningful parts of life is our family. And so don't miss that. Don't read a headline about the cost of kids and then miss that.
0: Many regrets.
1: I remember a time when money was especially tight. I was self-employed. I was writing and speaking. And there were a couple of events I did that then didn't end up getting paid for. And I remember being very stressed about it. And I remember getting up in the middle of the night and going and looking in on our kids. And I just thought, this is what it's about. You know, the bills will get paid. Things will work their way out. But don't miss the blessing that family is. Don't miss the blessing the kids are. They're a ton of work. You'll be stressed at times. You'll be worried at times. And there's nothing greater. There's no greater gift than family.
0: I so agree, obviously. Yeah. But, you know, again, so many young people are gripped with that fear. And the spirit of fear is not from God.
1: You know,
0: and things do get met. Those needs get met somehow.
1: That's right. Money shouldn't rule. One of the couples I interviewed, this great couple, I first met them when they were in their 20s and just out of college, and both working in full-time ministry, and they were just this cool, fun couple to get to know, really doing things right from the very beginning. They thought they couldn't tithe, but they used a budget, a really practical tool, and found that they could. And now I caught up with them 15 years later. They've got three kids. One is severely disabled. And you think, boy, young kids, that's a stressful time of life unto itself. But you throw into the mix a severely disabled child, they would have every reason to be stressed. When I reconnect with them, they were so at peace. It was remarkable. And money isn't the only factor that leads to that peace. But for them, financially, understanding each other's temperaments enabled them to, as they said, bend toward each other, to build greater unity in their marriage. And they also said that, you know, we know where our money's going and what's happening financially because we're using this crazy tool that people don't like called a budget that turns out to be very effective. But money doesn't rule. That's a value we've established in our lives, that if we go to a restaurant, we meet a server who clearly has some need and it's not in our budget to bless them with some extra tip, we're going to bless them with that extra tip. Money doesn't rule. We manage money. We're good stewards with money. But money doesn't rule. You know, Ron Blue, who wrote the first biblical money management book I ever read called Master Your Money, he said, don't plan God out of your finances. You know, we're called to be planners. The plans of the diligent lead to profit, as surely as haste leads to poverty. But don't plan God out of your finances. You can plan and organize and envision, but ultimately you've got to leave room for the leadings of the Holy Spirit.
0: Mm. Well, Matt, I can clearly see where this is connected with your emotions, and I love it because I think right at the end here you have really probably done your most effective teaching for us, you know, in terms of perspective and thought and how to put it in the right order, and it comes right from your heart.
1: Well, you know, Jim, I heard a quote recently that it's been very impactful, and that quote simply says, you always know when you're doing something for the first time. You rarely know when you're doing something for the last time. We can't take life for granted. And we can't take the people that we love for granted. So my encouragement to couples is to treat life like the gift that it is. And if they will orient their money and their marriage around glorifying God as best they can, around loving each other, use money, be thinking about what financial decision would express best my love for my spouse. How can I organize money in a way that would be good for our relationship? And if they can organize their use of money around making the difference that God uniquely had in mind in bringing them together in marriage, that will set them on a very, very good path.
0: Whew, what a place to end. And Matt, you've kind of brought the wood, as we say in baseball lingo. But thank you for investing the time to do the research to create this book and to help young couples, but all couples really, better understand how to put money in its place and to do it well. So thank you for being with us.
1: Thank you. I appreciate the opportunity.
0: Let me turn to the listener. I want to encourage you to get a copy of this terrific resource, Starting Strong, Discovering the Good That Money Can Do in Your Marriage. Matt's book is packed with great insights for couples. It even includes specific recommendations for things like savings accounts and investments that we weren't able to cover in detail today. Mm-hmm. And when you give a donation of any amount to Focus on the Family, we'll send you a copy of Matt's book to say thank you for partnering with us in the ministry. And if you can't afford it, get in touch with us and we'll get it to you and trust others will cover the cost of that. Let me give you an example how every dollar counts. We're counting on contributors to help us strengthen marriages, equip parents, save preborn babies, and share the hope of the gospel. Those are kind of the core themes that Focus on the Family. Mm-hmm. And when you contribute to Focus on the Family, you're providing help to parents and grandparents like Susan from California, who wrote in to tell us this. My husband and I were having financial problems early in our marriage, and Focus on the Family provided resources and information to help us learn to manage our money. Then, when my youngest daughter was having a crisis pregnancy, I had her call Focus on the Family. Someone at the end of the line said a lot of the right words to help her to know that abortion was not the answer. She ended up having our grandson, marrying his father, and having the best life ever. Our grandson is our bundle of love and joy. Now 2 years old. Life is always the best choice. No regrets. Thank you for being at the end of the phone when she called. Yeah. Whew, that's getting me choked up. Take it away, John.
2: 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I'm John Fuller, inviting you back as we once again help you and your family thrive in Christ.

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7: Today, I'm going to talk to you about a man in the Bible that we've been reading about. And quite frankly, here I'd gone to seminary. I've even done some doctrinal work. I've been a student of the Bible for a long, long time. And the first time I ever heard about this dude, I was on a boat ramp, of all places, helping a friend of mine launch a Sea-Doo. How random is that? And he looks at me and he goes, "Hey, Ed, have you ever heard of a guy named Jabez and this prayer that he prayed?" I go, "No, I'm sorry." And I felt kind of embarrassed. He goes, "Well, I'll send you some information on it." And he did. A couple of days later, I'm talking to my mother-in-law, Elva Lee, from Columbia, South Carolina. She has a one-of-a-kind southern accent. She said, "Ed, I want to ask you a question. Have you ever heard of a fella named Jabez and his prayer?" I said, "No, ma'am." "Well, I'm going to send you a book called The Prayer of Jabez." I said, okay. So I received all this information about this guy with a weird name, Jabez. Jabez? Who's this guy? I began to read it and study it. And then I thought, wow, this is powerful. I read different books and began to research him. Jabez. What an interesting cat, man. This guy lived back in the Old Testament. Specifically, we're going to look at the book of 1 Chronicles, chapter 4. As you wade through the books and the Bible, especially like around 1 Chronicles, it will just put any serious Bible student in dry dock. Yeah. It'll bore you out of your mind. It reads like a Hebrew telephone directory, if you remember telephone directories back in the day.
8: Yeah.
7: It's like, he begat, she begat, begat, begat, begat, begat, begat. And in the midst of all of these begats, and I've been bored in several sections while we've been reading through the chronological Bible. I have. So you're reading through these some 600 genealogies. Boom! Jabez jumps out. God gives Jabez a couple of verses in the Holy Bible. Now, that's pretty big. And specifically, God gives him a prayer that's only, are you ready for this? 26 words. That's it. The prayer of Jabez. Right now, I know you're going, well, Ed, who was Jabez? Jabez was a guy who was associated with pain. The name Jabez means pain. Pain. Sounds like the name of a rapper. Pain, you know? Or maybe a WWF superstar. In this corner, from parts unknown, pain, you know? Pain? Pain? His mom named him that because he was born in pain, and obviously he had a painful existence. He did not grow up as a Trustafarian. He didn't grow up, you'll get that later, with a silver spoon in his mouth. He didn't grow up going to the right schools. But Jabez prayed a daring prayer. Most scholars believe he was an attorney. And I can't believe an attorney wrote something so succinct. And a lot of times when people read this, they think it's one thing, but it's really another. They think it's some sort of a cosmic quid pro quo. They think it's kind of a magic formula prayer. They think it's like, oh, I like this, Ed. Very Western, very materialistic. Give me this, give me that. Thank you, God, and that's that. Yeah. Well, it's not what you think. Because again, you think it means one thing, but this prayer is going to mean another. And I'm going to promise you something. I'll bet my last dollar on this. If you pray this prayer and understand the context of it, it can revolutionize the way you talk to God. Let me say it again. If you understand this prayer, 26 words, it can revolutionize the way you communicate, connect with God. That's how powerful it is. So we got Jabez. More honorable, the Bible says, than others. Let's read the scripture. 1 Chronicles chapter 4. Let's begin in verse 9, then we'll conclude in verse 10. Very, very short and succinct text. Now Jabez, pain, let's say now pain, was more honorable than his brother. So something made him unique. And it's not the fact that he had a law firm. No. It was the way he talked to God. He was more honorable than his brothers, and his mother called his name Jabez, saying, because I bore him in pain. All right. Seems benign so far. I got it. And Jabez called on the God of Israel. So he's preparing for this prayer. I like that. The God of Israel. Now, Jabez grew up hearing about the greatness of God's people, being in Egyptian bondage, you know, being rescued, how God took care of them. He knew all of those things. So it's important for us as Christ followers to look back and to see the blessings of God, to see how God has blessed us and how he's used us and how he's answered prayer. That's why I challenge people to write down and to journal regularly. I would dare say this prayer is one of the most misunderstood prayers in all of Scripture. I would say this prayer has been decaffeinated and stripped of its meaning more than any prayer in Scripture. But today, we're not going to do the macro thing. We're going to do the micro thing and discover the situation. Jabez dared to pray this prayer. I don't know about you, but I don't want to live a mediocre life. I don't know about you, but God does not want you to live a mediocre life. He wants us to live an extraordinary life. If you looked at your life right now, would you say, Ed, I'm living an extraordinary life. I really, really am. Great for you. God's plans are that amazing. That means you're in sync with him. But if you're not, if you feel like you're caught in a prison cell of predictability, if you feel like you're splashing around in the shallows of sameness instead of riding on the ragged edge of excitement and adventure, then this can unlock a whole new world for you. Jabez said, the God of Israel, all right, I call on you. He called on him saying, and here are the 26 words. Oh, that you would bless me indeed. I like that. Bless me, God. Wow, that's very American, isn't it? That's such a popular word these days. Oh, I'm blessed. I'm blessed. I'm blessed. I'm blessed. I really am blessed. It's on pillows and coffee mugs. I'm blessed. We frame it. Oh, I'm just blessed. And a lot of us who live like hell say, yeah, I'm blessed. And we sort of, by saying it, we kind of think that we satisfy God by saying, oh yeah, I'm blessed. I'm blessed. Have you ever looked at someone and gone, wow, they're blessed. And I guess I'm not. I've heard people say this to me over and over again. And listen to me very carefully. Oh, I've got 3 healthy children. I'm blessed. I just bought a new house. It's incredible. 4,000 square feet. I'm blessed. I just got a promotion. I'm making $200,000 a year now. I'm blessed. And you're over there going, dang, I must have got the short end of the blessing stick. Yeah. 2 of my kids got the COVIDs. I got turned down for that loan. My company downsized and I'm without a job. So see, we've so dumbed down the blessed life. Yeah. We say I'm blessed when the circumstances are going my way. My kids are healthy and wow, I got a promotion. I got a big old house. Woo, I'm blessed. It's circumstantial. Wow. And a lot of people, a lot of pastors that you see on your social media feed play that game. It's the UPS God. If you have enough faith, man, God's going to bless you. And we relegate blessings just to material things. Now, I'm not saying that God does not bless materially. He does. You can't make a case for poverty in the Bible, and you can't make a case for wealth in the Bible. God blesses people materially. He blesses you, and you're blessed materially. So am I. Awesome. But to say, okay, when I'm problem-free, when I'm comfortable, when everything is hunky-dory, I'm blessed. You don't understand the meaning of the word. So we've stripped it. We've decaffeinated it. What does the word blessed mean? Blessed means to be on the receiving end of the tangible and intangible favor and grace of God. You look up blessed in the dictionary. Do you know what the top definition is? Get ready. Hold on to those seats. It means to be made holy. Wow.
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7: So, yeah, God blesses in pain. He doesn't remove the pain. Now, tell me where that is in Scripture. Yet scroll through Instagram. Look at some of the young, hot preachers. Look at some of the people who heretically talk about the health and wealth gospel. If you give, God's going to bless you double, triple, 100-fold. Where is that in the Bible? It's out of context. Where is it in the Bible that we're going to live without suffering? Where is it in the Bible that we're going to live without persecution? It's God's will. So when Jabez says, God, bless me, he's saying, God, you bless me. But here's what I do. I mean, here's what I do. I take a piece of paper like this, and I write out, and I'm sitting across the table from God in this, you know, title company. I've been talking about that over the last couple of weeks. And I'll go, okay, God, here's my blessings. Here's what I want. I want this, God, okay? And here's what I want. So I'm going to write down great marriage, you know, hot wife, whatever, you know, successful kids. I want all of my books to be New York Times bestsellers. I've only had one, but okay. So then, yeah, I want to live in this. I want to have that. And I want to fly here. And you know what? I love fishing. I want to have a yacht with, like, fishing boats around the yacht. I'm just going to write. And I slide it across the table, and I say, God, just notarize that.
8: Yeah.
7: A lot of people see God that way. Yeah. A lot of people see prayer that way. Some good luck charm. God, some UPS boy. Sorry, no cigar.
8: Yeah.
7: We think prayer means one thing, means quite another. What is Jabez saying? We take a blank sheet of paper. We slide the blank sheet of paper across the table to God. God, you fill it up with blessings. Your blessing, not mine. Because God knows how to bless me better than I know how to bless myself. So God, you fill it in. And as we pray these daring prayers, God's going to tell you something. He will bless you in ways that blow your little blessings out of the water. Does he bless materially? Yes. Does he bless emotionally? Yes. Does he bless relationally, psychologically, and with opportunities? Yes. Yes. We've got to say, God, you're sovereign. You're in charge. You're the blesser. I'm the blessee.
8: Yeah.
7: But what can happen is, oh, listen to this. Our blessings can become blockades to the power and the anointing of the Lord. We worship the blessing instead of the blessor. And a lot of people that I meet, a lot of people who are not Christ followers. And God blesses people who aren't Christ followers. But there's an expiration date on their blessing.
8: Wow.
7: You know, I'm freaky about expiration dates. Lisa's out of town, and last night I got this little carton from Whole Foods, trying to be healthy. And it was some salsa. And I like hot food, you know. So I looked at it, and I'm thinking, man, I want this with chicken. That's what I ate last night. So I turned it over. Whew, I'm within the expiration date. I know. I'm OCD. I'm a little bit crazy. But I do not like to mess around with expiration dates. What are you doing messing around with an expiration date if you're not a believer? And see, the enemy in non-believers' lives sometimes uses blessings to keep you from ever bowing the knee to Jesus. Your blessings could be the blockade. They could be blinding you from discovering what God has for you.
8: Yeah.
7: Well, let me move on to the next one. I think we've worn blessing out, haven't we?
8: Yeah.
7: So, bless me. God, you bless me. And this next one, so we got bless. Let me do like a little lightning bolt. Isn't that cool? Bless. And enlarge. Oh, yeah. Look at that. Bing, bing, bing, bing. Enlarge my territory. It's great to pray for ambition. Did you hear me?
8: Yep.
7: It's great to pray for more influence in your job. It's great to pray to buy a new company, to build bigger churches. It's great. There's nothing wrong with that. But is it for the glory of you or for the glory of God?
8: That's right.
7: And I'll have to confess to you, I've done too many things in my life for the glory of Ed as opposed to the glory of God. And when I've done things for the glory of Ed instead of the glory of God, it's not very nice. It doesn't work out very well. I looked up a prayer that I prayed 30 years ago. You ready for this? I journal my prayers. Remember that? And I prayed this prayer, and this was a Jabez-type prayer, a prayer of dare, rolling the dice, you know?
8: Come on.
7: Today, by God's grace, we're one of the largest churches in America. Okay, that's God, okay? That's God. But check this prayer out. It was more than 30 years ago. This is December 8th, 1989. Wow. Here's what I said. God, I pray for this church. Give me your clear answer. I don't have the ability. You do. You work through me. I rely and give everything to you, my life. It's in your hands, God. Thank you for blessing me. I pray for the lost in Dallas. Give us the innovation and the methodology to reach them for you. What do you want me to do? Wherever you lead, I'll go. God bless me. Oh, he will. God. God, expand my influence. He wants to expand your influence his way. Isn't that awesome? Let's keep going. That your hand would be with me. God's hand on your life. You know what this means? Here's what it means. I'll just go ahead and tell you the end. That we need to be humble and holy before God. God, I want to be under your mighty hand. God, I submit my all to you. Tax, title, and license. I submit it to you. I slide that piece of paper over, God, because I confess to you, I thought it meant one thing, but it really meant another. But this keeps on going. You know, we're done now. 26 words. That you would keep me from evil. Too many times I've prayed in the midst of temptation, Lord, help me to resist. That's not really the great prayer. The prayer is, keep me from evil. Are you feeling me?
8: Yeah.
7: Jesus said in the model prayer, lead us not into
8: temptation.
7: Okay. God, keep me from evil. So Jabez, that you keep me from evil. I love this. And that I might not cause pain. He knew the pain of sin. And look, it's kind of a play on words because Jabez means pain.
8: Wow. Wow.
7: And he came with pain back on his name. So he had this negative label on him. And he's like, man, I'm going to change that.
8: Yeah.
7: I'm going to pray this daring prayer.
8: Yeah.
7: So I don't care what kind of label is on you. I don't care. I don't care. We're all sinners.
8: Yeah.
7: I don't care what someone has labeled you. I don't care. God knows how to take care of us, how to bless us. And think about this. I'm blessed. The ultimate blessing because of Jesus. I'm rescued. I'm redeemed. I'm forgiven. I'm justified. I'm sanctified. I have a home in heaven. I have an inheritance. Pfft, can't. I mean, It makes Mark Zuckerberg not even a factor, because that's what God has for me.
9: That's right.
7: In heaven. Prayer of Jabez. Prayer of Jabez. Powerful, powerful prayer. But I want to tell you about another prayer. It's another short prayer, simple prayer. It's called the prayer of the rescue. And many of you need to pray this prayer. The prayer of the rescue is simply ABC. It's simply saying, God, I admit to you that I've messed up, that I'm a sinner. We're all sinners. B, we need to believe that Jesus died on the cross for our sins and rose again on the third day. Just believe that to the best of your ability. And then C, confess Jesus Christ as Lord and ask him to come into your life. That is how you become a follower of Christ. You see, being a Christian is not what you think it is. You think it means one thing, but it's really another. It's a decision followed by a process.
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10: 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Summertime, and who do we have? You got your son, John, you want to affirm?
11: My firstborn son, 16 years old. He's an interesting character. Keeps us on our toes.
10: Ooh, now I want to hear about what's your name?
11: My name's Julie.
10: All right, Julie, you got to tell me about this interesting character who keeps you on your toes, named your eldest John.
11: Yeah, he just is not a bit of a chameleon, but he's pretty outgoing and social and friend in every crowd. Good kid. We love him.
10: Goody, goody. Can you elaborate a little bit on that?
11: Sort of multi-faceted. He's got a lot of talents. Like, he's a little bit of a fear guy. And then last year he went out for football just to sort of prove that he could do it. He did. And now he's a little more artsy and interesting. And I don't know, he's just a fun kid to get to know.
10: Wow, he sounds like a Renaissance man almost.
11: He is. That's a very good definition.
10: Yeah, well, thank you for calling and sharing about John in the summertime. So good, John. God's got plans for you, that's for sure. And for all of us, KKLA family. In fact, Pastor Greg on deck talking that very thing.
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17: 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Your conscience can become more seared. And then before you know it, you're going to have your last night, you're going to have your last meal, and you're going to give your last statement, and then you're going to enter eternity. And the thing you want to be sure of is that you will go to heaven.

0: had only known. It's a sentence filled with regret. If I'd only known that would be the last time I'd see my mom. If I'd only known the house wasn't safe to live in, or the water wasn't safe to drink, or the car wasn't safe to drive. Many may have a similar regret when they one day stand before the Lord. Today on A New Beginning, Pastor Greg Laurie brings us face to face with the regret that enveloped a certain Old Testament king. It serves as a strong warning to all of us.
1: So we're going to look at a story now that you've probably heard before, and some of you maybe haven't, about a young man who happened to be the king of Babylon, who was weighed on God's scales, and this guy was the lightest of lightweight. And this is a story where God wrote on the wall of the palace. You've heard that expression, the writing is on the wall, right? This is where that expression came from. This is a story of Belshazzar, who is the grandson of King Nebuchadnezzar. So this king, we're going to look at in a moment, went out of his way to mock and attack God. And he faced the consequences. Listen to this. It's never a good idea to mock God. Because the Bible says, be not deceived, God is not mocked. Whatsoever a man sows, that will he also reap. Let's see how that went for him. Daniel 5, starting in verse 1, I'm reading from the New Living Translation. King Belshazzar had a great feast for 1,000 of his nobles. He drank wine with them. And while Belshazzar was drinking the wine, he gave orders to bring in the gold and silver cups that his predecessor, Nebuchadnezzar, had taken from the temple in Jerusalem. Just throwing a little detail, these cups and such were used for the worship of God. He wanted to drink from them with his nobles, his wives, and his concubines, and he brought these gold cups taken from the temple, the house of God, along with his kings and nobles, and they drank from them, and when they drank from them, they praised their idols made of gold, silver, and stone. So he's going out of his way to laugh at that which God had set apart. Suddenly, they saw the fingers of a human hand writing on the wall of the king's palace near the lampstand. The king himself saw the hand as it wrote, and his face turned pale with fright, and his knees knocked together in fear, and his legs gave way beneath him. So check it out. They're looking at the wall. There's a lamp lighting it, and they see this hand. They don't see the arm. They just see a hand writing this heavenly graffiti up on the wall. What is that? And they read it, and it, those mysterious words, many, many, tekel, pharsin. And he is terrified as he sees this writing on the wall. The smirk is gone. And now he is sobering up quickly, and he doesn't know what to do. And what does it say? It says, you've been weighed in God's balances. Loose paraphrase, you are a spiritual lightweight. The Bible says he turned pale and his knees started knocking. And so enter the queen mother. It's time for grandma to show up. This is the wife of Nebuchadnezzar. And she comes into her foolish grandson. And she says, you know what? You need to call for the prophet Daniel. Now, Daniel had been there through the life and career of Nebuchadnezzar. He didn't have much to say to evil Merodach. He had kind of gone off the grid, shut down his social media accounts. He's 90 years old. They say, Daniel, you need to go see the king right now. So Daniel sort of comes out of mothballs and walks there into the court of Belshazzar and sees what is happening. And Belshazzar didn't know a thing about Daniel. It's almost like he was intentionally ignorant. He didn't want to know about his grandfather and his conversion. He wanted to live his life the way that he wanted.

0: your own family. And so you might know somebody like this, but God wants to reach them, and he doesn't want you to give up on them. So the prophet Daniel tells Belshazzar about his grandfather's conversion. He says in 22, Belshazzar, you knew all of this, but you have not humbled yourself. You knew it. You didn't do anything about it. Sometimes the question is asked, what about the person who has never heard the gospel? Will God send them to hell? Listen, you will be judged according to the light you have received. But here's the bottom line. You have heard the gospel. You say, what do you mean gospel? The gospel is a word that simply means good news. And the good news is that there is a God in heaven who loves you. But the bad news is you've broken his commandments and fallen short of his glory. But Christ died on the cross for your sin. And if you'll turn from your sin and put your faith in Jesus as your Savior and Lord, he'll forgive you and you can go to heaven when you die and find the meaning of life right here and now. That's the gospel. So don't say, I've never heard it. You just heard it. And God will hold you accountable. So Daniel says, you were willfully ignorant of this. You didn't want to hear it. And now God has said, your days are numbered. That's what many means. Many, your days are numbered. Your number is up.
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1: Well, today, Pastor Greg is pointing out how we all will one day stand before the Lord. Today's message is titled, The Writing is on the Wall.
0: Psalm 90 verse 10 says, 70 years are given to us. Some may even reach 80. You don't know how long you're going to live. I'm just 1 year shy of 70. So it's real. I understand that, but I'm not afraid. God gives me 10 years, 20 years, 30 years. Every day is a gift to me from God, and I want to live it for his glory, and I want to reach people with the gospel. You cannot extend your life. You know, you think if I just have a healthy diet and I exercise more, it seems like every time you turn around, it's a person who's out jogging who drops dead and has a heart attack. Meanwhile, the random person that eats all the wrong foods lives longer. I remember watching a show on television, a news program, and they said, we have a man who's over 100 years old and he's going to reveal the secret of his longevity. So I watched a whole dumb program just to find out what this guy did. Finally, they revealed it. He's this old dude, and he says, every day I eat a hot dog. I'm like, seriously? And it showed him in the market buying these really random hot dogs. Not like Hebrew National. These are the kind that it's questionable what they're made from. He ate one of these hot dogs every day. He lived past 100 years old. Well, the billionaires are trying to crack the code. You know, when you're a billionaire, you can do all kinds of stuff. Fly to outer space. And so this is something that, you know, I've got all this money, and now the billionaires are trying to figure out how to extend their lives through technology. They want to find a cure for aging. One well-known billionaire wants to have a computer chip strapped to his brain. I'm not making this up. One Silicon Valley billionaire is investing in a startup that promises to upload your brain into a computer to grant eternal life to you, to your consciousness. No. Technology is not going to give you eternal life. Technology is not going to extend your life. And

save your soul. Only God can do that. Here's another thing. I'm not making any of this up. Billionaires are getting blood transfusions from healthy young people, feeling this could reverse aging. It had an unexpected side effect. They found a strong desire to move back into their parents' homes and play video games all day long. That they didn't plan on that. But he says, you've been weighed in the balances and you've been found lacking. You want to have weight in your life as a follower of God. Well, Belshazzar was saying, oh, you know, thank you for revealing this to me. I want to reward you. I want to lay some bling on you. I'm going to give you a gold chain. See, they're wearing gold chains even back then. And it says that, verse 29, he dressed Daniel in purple robes and a gold chain was put around Daniel's neck and he was proclaimed the highest ruler in the kingdom. But that night, King Belshazzar, the Babylonian king, was killed. It's too late. He went too far. You know, there is a point of no return. Or you reject something, you reject the gospel, you say no to God, and your heart can be irreparably hardened. Every time you hear the gospel and you say no to it, your heart can become harder. Your conscience can become more seared. And then before you know it, you're going to have your last night, you're going to have your last meal, and you're going to give your last statement. And you may not even necessarily know it's your last statement. Michael Jackson was trying to make a comeback and he was rehearsing for a world tour. And his final words were, this is it. This is really it. And he died shortly after making that statement. Nostradamus, who's known for predicting the future, predicted it right at least one time. He said, tomorrow I shall no longer be here. And he wasn't. The famous artist Pablo Picasso gave his last words, drink to me, drink to my health, because I can't drink anymore. A leader of a famous rock band took his own life, and on a note clipped on his shirt, he wrote his final words, I am a lonely soul. Are you a lonely soul? It was too late for Belshazzar. He went too far, but it's not too late for you. You want to be ready. You want to get right with God. And so all he had to do was admit his sin, but he was unwilling to do that. This is not the only time God has written. God wrote on a wall in our story before us, but there's another time God wrote. It's when Jesus walked this earth. And you remember there was a woman caught in sexual sin, and they brought her before Jesus and they threw her on the ground. And they said, the law says she should be put to death. What do you say? And Jesus looked around at these self-righteous, sanctimonious hypocrites. And the Bible says he reached down and started to write in the sand. I'm wondering, what did he write? Was it a tic-tac-toe game? Here's it. I'm X, you're zero. Go. I don't know what he wrote. But then he stood up and said, let him that is without sin among you cast the first stone. And the Bible says they left from the oldest to the youngest. Then he turned to this woman and he said, woman, where are your accusers? She said, I have none, Lord. He said, neither do I accuse you. Go and sin no more. He wrote on the sand and he forgave her, just as God wrote on the wall. And I wonder if there's somebody right here that's been running from God. Maybe you've gone out of your way to make fun of Christians, but you're realizing you need God right now, because listen to me, one day your number's going to be up. One of these days you're going to have your last meal and you're going to make your last statement, and then you're going to enter eternity. And the thing you want to be sure of is that you will go to heaven and be right with God. And I wonder right now, as you hear me, I wonder if you could say, I know I will go to heaven when I die. Or maybe that's something that has a big question mark over it. I was talking to a guy not long ago. We're out riding motorcycles and we're watching this guy fish. And we started to chat with him. And I started talking to him about Christ. And I asked him a question. Do you think you'll go to heaven when you die? And he said, I think so. And I said, why? He says, because I'm a good person. And I said, I'm sure you're a very good person, but unfortunately, you're not good enough to get to heaven in your own ability, because we've all sinned and we've all broken God's commandments. And that's why God sent his son, Jesus Christ, to die for us on the cross.
But it's not just enough to know that intellectually. I have to respond to it. And the Bible says I need to repent of my sin. The word repent means to hang a U-turn. It's a military term that means turn around and about face. So instead of running from God, you run to God. And then you need to receive Jesus Christ into your life as your Savior and Lord. And that's why I want to close this message for you right now. This is your moment to ask Christ into your life and be forgiven of all of your sin so you can know with certainty you'll go to heaven when you die. If you haven't done that, do it now. You say, well, I'll do it when I'm older, like you. I wait till I'm like 80. Okay, here's the problem with that. If you hear the gospel over and over again and say no to it, you're going to be set in your ways. It won't be that God doesn't want to forgive you. He's always willing to forgive, but there could come a point where you would go beyond the point of no return and actually you would not want to be forgiven. So don't put it off. And then how do you know you're going to make it to 80? How do you know you're going to make it to 70? Belshazzar was a very young man when his life came to an end. This could be the last night for somebody that I'm talking to right now. But if you're a Christian, you don't have to be afraid. Because the Bible says to live as Christ and to die as gain. I'll know going to God's presence. But if you're not a Christian, you should be scared. You should be worried. But that can all change. Right now for you, if you'll say, Lord, forgive me of my sin. Come and live in my life. I want to be ready to meet you one day. If you've not done that yet, you can do it right here, right now. I'm going to close with a prayer. And I'm going to ask you, if you don't have Christ living in your life, if you're not sure your sin is forgiven, I'm going to ask you to respond to this invitation I'm going to extend to you right now. So let's all bow our heads and everybody pray. Father, thank you for your love for us. Thank you so much for sending Jesus Christ to die on the cross for our sin and to rise again from the dead. Now I pray for everyone here and everyone that's watching and listening, wherever they are. If they don't know you yet, let this be the moment they believe. Let this be the moment they come to put their faith in Jesus Christ. We commit them to you now. In Jesus' name I pray. Amen.

0: 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And if you'd like to do that, if you'd like to make a change in your relationship with the Lord, Pastor Greg wants to help you, and he'll do so before today's edition of A New Beginning concludes, so stay tuned. 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Just look for the message called The Writing is on the Wall. Well, Pastor Greg, your story, your dramatic story of how you came to Christ, is told in the book Jesus Revolution.
1: Yeah.
0: It was a tough childhood, but that story has touched a lot of lives. At what point over the years did you realize your story, as painful as it was something to be thankful for?
1: Well, I would say after I came to Christ and I began to tell people about what God had done for me, I realized that it was a story that could bring glory to God. You know, I wouldn't wish my childhood on anyone. Having said that, the Lord, as the scripture says, brought beauty out of ashes. He brought something good despite the bad that happened to me. And the Bible does promise that God can cause all things to work together for good to those that love God and are called according to his purpose. Listen, we all have a story. We all have a testimony. Some, granted, may be more dramatic than others, but everyone is valid. Here's your testimony. Here's my testimony. In a nutshell, it's like that guy who was healed by Jesus in the Bible who said, "Once I was blind, but now I see." That's our story. We were spiritually blind. Our eyes were open, and we put our faith in Christ. And so my story is told in detail in a book called Jesus Revolution, written with my friend Ellen Vaughn, an outstanding author. And it was also made into a film by the same title, Jesus Revolution. We want to send you this book, Jesus Revolution, for your gift of any size. And for those who can be a little bit more generous, we'll also send you a copy of the Jesus Revolution film on DVD and in digital download so you can enjoy it on your computer, your tablet, your phone. So get your copy of the Jesus Revolution. And I pray that my story will inspire you to tell your story.
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1: Yeah.
0: Could you help someone who wants to do that right now?
1: Yes, I'd be delighted to. Listen, as you've listened to this program today, maybe something's been happening inside of your heart where you're sensing, I need to do this personally, but how do I do it and what do I do? Let me help you. It's very simple. In fact, it's so simple you may be shocked. God, this relationship with him is just a prayer away. The Bible says if you will call upon the name of the Lord, you'll be saved. So I'd like to lead you in a prayer where you do just that. You call on the name of the Lord. This can be the moment where you change your eternal address, literally from hell to heaven. Just pray these words, Lord Jesus, I know that I'm a sinner, but I know that you're the Savior who died on the cross for me and rose again from the dead. Jesus, I choose to follow you from this moment forward. In your name I pray. Amen. I know. It's such a simple, short prayer. But you just called on the name of the Lord. And you know what? He heard that prayer. And if you meant that prayer in your heart, he answered that prayer. Now let me help you to get started on the right foot in your new life in Jesus Christ. The greatest adventure awaits you, the life of walking with God. I want to send you what we call a New Believer's Bible, and it's a New Living Translation with a lot of notes on how to grow spiritually woven through this unique edition of Scripture. So I'll send you the New Believer's Pack that includes the New Believer's Bible and a whole lot more. And let me be the first to say to you, congratulations, and welcome to the family of God.
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2: 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This is Father's Day week, guys. Don't forget that. And Riverside, Harvest Orange County, and Irvine, at service times on Father's Day, 8 a.m., 10 a.m., and noon this Sunday. And Harvest Crusade, Angel Stadium, Saturday night, July 11th, Phil Wickham, Michael W. Smith, Kerry Job, and Cody Carnes leading worship. Taya has also been added. And then there's a gospel proclamation by Pastor Greg Laurie. Tickets are sold out. They have all been given away, so plan to participate online. 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
1: Shalom uvracha, beloved ones. Peace and blessings. We're continuing today a series from the book of 1 Samuel that I'm calling Hannah's Song, or we say in Hebrew, Hannah's Song. This is a lesson in the sovereignty of God. What I'm doing is I'm helping to root you in the understanding of who God is in a way that can only be perceived by knowing the Hebrew Scriptures. You see, two-thirds of our Bible are what we call the Old Testament, which we refer to in Hebrew as the Tanakh. But many Christians only know the New Testament, and even at that, many know it only shallowly. And so as a result, we come up oftentimes, unfortunately, with a wrong and faulty understanding of who God is. As we've been studying the life of Hannah, and how God dealt with her, and what type of experience she had in God's dealings with her, and how she responded to God's dealings with her, we can gain so much insight that will help us to know how to position ourselves to walk humbly under God's authority today. I'm not going to go back and review, beloved. I wish I could. I covered so much theological foundation in the last two episodes. Here we go. Picking up now in verse number 3. Hannah had conceived after having her womb closed for many years. She gave all the glory to God because she had been praying to the Lord. If you only give me a child, I'll dedicate him to you. God answered her prayer. She brought forth Samuel, who became one of the greatest prophets in Israel. And now she says, as she's in the temple, dedicating Samuel, she's in the middle of her song of praise to the Lord, and she says, "Boast no more so very proudly. Do not let arrogance come out of your mouth." I want to ask you a question. How oftentimes are you and I letting arrogance come out of our mouth? People ask us a question, or even worse yet, we just feel the need to comment on something. And you know what? So oftentimes, our speaking and our commenting and our giving our opinion, it's rooted in haughtiness. It's rooted in pride. Because the truth is, we don't even know what we're talking about. We talk about this person. Do we really know this person? Are we really in a position to criticize this person? Do we really understand the road that they walk down? You know, do we understand where they've come from, why they do what they do? We don't understand. Only God sees the heart. And yet us in our pride, we don't have any fear of God. We just criticize this person. We criticize that person. We tell everybody what we think about this. We give everybody our opinion about what we think about that. And the truth is, beloved, so oftentimes, we don't know what we're even talking about. So Hannah says here, because she understands God and His power, in His holiness, in His sovereignty, she says, "Do not let arrogance come out of your mouth." You know, so many times people ask me a question, and you know what my response is? I don't know. I don't know. Someone asked me a question about this person. My response, I don't know. Who am I to cast judgment on this person? The Bible says, who are you to judge the servant of somebody else? We give our opinion so oftentimes about what's happening in politics, about this or that. We don't know what we're talking about. We're getting misinformation. We're only watching one news network that has their own political bias. We're watching another news network. They have their political bias. We're taking what they tell us as if it's fact. We don't know the truth, beloved. Only God sees all things. We need to position our heart, beloved, to not speak proudly. The scripture says, let your yes be yes, let your no be no. Let every man be quick to hear and slow to speak. I want to encourage you, quit being so quick to give your judgments and opinions about everything, because that is oftentimes rooted in pride. People oftentimes, they criticize me. They have no idea what they're talking about. They have no idea what my life story is. And yet they, in their pride, think they can make a judgment about me. They have no idea even what the facts are. That's just arrogance, beloved. And I'm not picking on people that have criticized me. I'm applying that to myself, to all of us. We need to be really careful about what we're saying. And so Hannah said here, do not let arrogance, in verse 3, come out of your mouth. A wise man is few in words. Do not let arrogance come out of your mouth, for the Lord is a God of knowledge. He sees the end from the beginning. You know, just to give an example of this, to stress it a bit deeper, I've already alluded to it, but, you know, a lot of times we perceive somebody's behavior as them having a certain heart. In other words, someone does something that offends us, and we think that what they're doing that has offended us is out of their pride, which may be partially true. But what we don't understand is what's really motivating them is fear and insecurity and brokenness. But we don't understand their fear, their insecurity, and their brokenness. All we understand is that we've been offended because of our own insecurity, and in our own insecurity, which causes us not to be able to filter what's actually going on properly and fully, we reach back out and judge them and condemn them. And the whole thing is just the devil's brokenness. Remember what Yeshua said when he was on the cross? His accusers, his perpetrators, those that condemned him and put him on the cross. What did Jesus say as he was about to die and breathe his last? He said, Father, forgive them. Listen, for they don't understand what they're doing. You see, Jesus didn't just get offended. He understood that they were broken and didn't even understand at the deepest level what they were doing or who they were doing it against. So let's be quick to hear and slow to speak and stop being so quick to judge everything and to judge everybody and to give our opinion and walk around in our own self-righteousness. Hannah had this self-revelation. Quit speaking proudly. Once again, as we move on, do not let arrogance come out of your mouth. For the Lord is a God of knowledge, and with Him actions are weighed. What is she saying? The Lord is a God of knowledge, and with Him actions are weighed. You know, one of my favorite responses is when someone oftentimes asks me a question. As I said, a lot of times I'll say, I don't know. I don't know. Why do I say I don't know? Because I don't want to be in a position of being judged before God because I'm speaking in pride and I'm speaking something that I don't understand and I'm speaking about something that I don't have full knowledge of, or I'm giving a verdict that's coming from my own self-righteousness and limited knowledge, and that's pride, and as a result of speaking in pride, I'm going to be judged. And so I say, I don't know, to keep from being judged. But you know what other phrase I love that I oftentimes use? God knows. Someone will ask me a question and they're looking to me for a response, and my response is, God knows. Look what Hannah said there. For the Lord is a God of knowledge, and with Him actions are weighed. What is she saying? God understands what's going on. He's the God of knowledge, and with Him a person's actions are weighed. In other words, what's going on at the surface has much deeper roots than simply what's going on at the surface. In other words, let me give you a very basic elementary example. Take a prostitute. It's easy for self-righteous people to condemn a prostitute as being the worst among sinners, as being the most defiled moral person, as being someone that's supposed to be just written off of part of the species of humanity. And of course, prostitution is a vile sin. But when God looks at a prostitute, He just doesn't see the sin of her sexual immorality. God is the God of knowledge. And listen now, and as Hannah said, with Him, actions are weighed. What does that mean? God is not just looking at the woman in the moment of time. He's not just looking at her in a given hour where she's out on the streets. The Lord weighs her actions. And what the Lord oftentimes sees is a woman that when she was 2 years old, her mother was a crack addict. And this little girl at 2 years old did not have a father. The little girl saw men coming into her mother's house, abusing her mother. Of course, I'm just creating a hypothetical situation, which oftentimes is the case. This little girl that became a prostitute was raised by a mother that didn't nurture her, didn't mother her, was a crack addict, out of her mind as a zombie most of the time. The little girl growing up saw her mother being abused by men to support her crack addiction. So this little girl had no foundation built into her life. And of course, now she's on the streets, broken herself, selling herself. See, God does not just see this woman as a vile sinner. God sees her actions as being weighed as to where she came from, why she's this way. And His love goes out to her. And so we need to be quick to hear, slow to speak, and slow to pass judgment upon people. This is why Jesus said, "Judge not, and ye shall not be judged." This is why when they wanted to condemn the woman that was caught in adultery, Jesus said, "But he that has not sinned, cast the first stone."
0: 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But first, have you thought about the legacy you'll leave when you're no longer on this earth? 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It's completely free, whether you choose to give to this ministry or not. So check it out today. And for those of you who do choose to give, thank you so much. And now back to Rabbi with the second half of today's lesson.
1: God is the God of knowledge, and with Him actions are weighed. And so, beloved, we need to look at our own life and our heart and ask ourselves, what is our way? What's the way we're living? What's our personality like? What's our disposition like? What's our lifestyle like? Are we people that are walking around, always giving our opinions about everything when we have no right to do so? Speaking about every person, every situation, pronouncing our judgments as if we know? We don't know. We have no idea what is really going on, the depths of what's going on. We don't have the heart of God to judge the matter. We don't have the mind of God or the thoughts of God to make an accurate judgment about a person or a circumstance. So let's again, beloved, not be hasty to let quick words come out of our mouth. Because if we do, what's going to happen is judgment is going to come into our own life. Hannah was a holy woman that was living under the fear of the Lord, which we need to capture in our own life. The fear of the Lord is the beginning of knowledge. Without the fear of the Lord, beloved, no man will see Him. The fear of the Lord is clean, and it converts the soul, and it will deliver us of pride and speaking empty words that are in reality filled with the devil. So once again, Hannah said, "I will not let arrogance proceed out of my mouth, for Yahweh is God." He's the God of knowledge, and with Him actions are weighed. She continues, "The bows of the mighty are shattered, but the feeble gird on with strength. Those who are full hire themselves out for bread, but those who are hungry cease to hunger. Even the barren gives birth to seven, but she who has many children languishes. What he's simply speaking about here is a reverse order. It's the same thing that Yeshua taught when Yeshua said, many that are first shall be last. The last shall be first, and the first shall be last. That the kingdom that is going to be manifest is going to be an upside down world. And many that were despised in this world, many that were looked upon as lowly in this world, they're going to be the ones that are exalted and shining with the most glory in the kingdom to come. And many that were most celebrated in this life, most esteemed, are going to be most despised, or I should say not despised, but have the lowest places in the world to come. See, Paul told us in the Brit Chadashah in the New Testament, look amongst yourself. He's speaking to the ecclesia here. He's speaking to the church. He said, there's not many famous among you. There's not many noble among you. There's not many super rich among you. Because God has chosen the lowly of this world in order to raise them up at the end of the age to confound the wise and the prudent. And this is what Hannah is saying here. That look, all the people that you see around you now, those in high places, those that are making the most money, they're going to be last in the age to come. And so let's live, beloved, with an eternal perspective, because if we don't have the fear of the Lord now, living for an eternal reality, and instead are going after being someone in this world, we're going to be sorely hurt and disappointed in the world to come. We need to be servants. Those who are full, in other words, the wealthy of this world, hire themselves out for bread. In other words, they're full now, but in the world to come, they're going to hire themselves out for even a morsel of bread. They're going to be poor in the world to come. Those who are hungry in this world will cease to be hungry. Even the barren, those who were barren in this world, will give birth to seven in the world to come. You might be empty now, but as long as you're clinging to Yeshua, the end of your story has not been written. Those who were barren give birth to seven, but she who has many children languishes. In other words, you may have had many children in this life, but in the world to come, if you didn't live for God, you're going to be empty. And so once again, the whole point here of this divine revelation is not to live for this age alone. You see, we're living in the age of me. We're living in the age of materialism. We're living in the age of the now. We're living in the age of the temporal. But the Bible says, set not your eyes on things that are below, but set your gaze up where Messiah is at the right hand of God. You see, we read that Moses, rather than leading a comfortable life in Egypt as an Egyptian, chose instead to be exiled into the wilderness because he wanted to stand with the people of God. And Abraham left his home where he was comfortable to pursue God for an eternal kingdom, for something that was going to be so superior to his temporal comforts. And you and I, the Bible says, are to live as aliens and pilgrims in this world. We're not setting our hope for a culmination to happen in this age, but rather we're living in this age, picking up our cross daily, fighting the fight of faith, knowing that our eternal reward is in the kingdom to come. You see, the Bible says, where your treasure is, there your heart will also be. Therefore, set not your eyes on this world, but set your eyes on the kingdom and the fact that Jesus is coming again and will reward to every man according to what he's done. This is what Hannah is referring to here. That many right now that are living lives of ease, leading lives of wealth, leading lives that seem to be so fulfilled, because they're not living for God, the time will come where they will be empty, and the humble of this world that were living for God will be exalted and be made exceedingly glad. Beloved, this is not just rhetoric. This is a word from the Lord for you. I want to ask you to look at your life and the way that you're leading it. And if you need to reprioritize your priorities and the way that you're living, do it now, for time is short. The kingdom is at hand. Beloved, it took a lot of time, resources, and being educated to be able to dig deep into the Word of God in order to bring you these teachings. And I want to thank those of you that are supporting this ministry, that have created a situation where I'm able to invest myself in the Word of God the way that I do. Because of you that are partnering with this ministry, we're able to bring teachings like these to God's people all over the world. And as a result, the church is being built and people are coming to faith. If you're not already a monthly partner or sowing financially into discovering the Jewish Jesus, and the Lord is bearing witness with your heart right now that there's something unusual about this ministry, I want to ask you if you would prayerfully consider sowing into discovering the Jewish Jesus today. Beloved, because of you, people are being saved and changed, and you're going to be blessed for every sacrifice that you make with a pure heart unto the kingdom of God.
0: Amen. 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Today, it can serve as a meaningful reminder in our home that God is still calling His people to listen, respond, and to draw near to Him. So if you don't have a shofar yet, if you haven't partnered monthly with us, then I want to encourage you, go to discoveringthejewishjesus.com right now and become a monthly partner with this ministry. This program as a whole, it's about bringing the rich and vibrant teaching of both the Old and the New Testaments to people just like you and me all over the world. It's impacted my life. I believe it's impacting your life. And if it is, thank you for making a difference in the lives of believers everywhere by supporting us. Thank you for your prayers. Thank you for your faithfulness. We love you. And now, here's Rabbi to end today's message with the Aaronic blessing.
1: In the Old Testament book of Numbers, we find a blessing God speaks over His children through Moses and Aaron. It carries the idea of favor and expression. Open your heart to the Spirit and the Word today and receive Father's goodness into your life with confidence. The Lord bless you and keep you. The Lord make His face shine on you and be gracious to you. The Lord lift you up with His countenance. And the Lord give you, beloved one, His peace. And now in Hebrew.

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1: 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And I'm your host, Dustin Roberts. Come back tomorrow when Rabbi Schneider reminds us that even when hope feels impossible, God is still able to bring something new to life. 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
2: 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And just the very miracle of human birth, of any birth, but human birth in particular, and discovering the Jewish Jesus, Rabbi Schneider, tomorrow. This is what we're talking about. I mean, it's just hard to put in words that moment. The child enters the world. Four times I had the privilege of being able to be there for the birth of all my children, all four of them, and separating their mom and cutting that umbilical cord. And it leaves you speechless, guys. And that's what Rabbi told me, the true story of a woman who was ecstatic about her firstborn and how it resonates even today. Beautiful message this June 2026 from Rabbi Schneider, the singing rabbi, here on 99.5 KKLA. We continue to pray for the eight and their families that lost their lives at Edwards Air Force Base, that B-52 crash. And we've been stopping down from time to time, just letting the Antelope Valley know that, you know, up at Edwards, we're in your corner. We love you, and we're praying for you, and have been, and will continue to do so. Jamie, what's going on with you? You said you're working here in summertime. Is the summertime program at church? What do you have?
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2: 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It's David James. 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
12: You realize that the rapture takes care of any problems you have today. But hopefully, as we digest it and spend time in God's wonderful Word, it's a wonderful reminder. Let people know judgment's coming. Jesus Christ is coming back. You don't want to love somebody all the way to hell. You want to make sure you tell them the truth, because only the truth of God's word will set them free. It takes place. We're children of light. We're to hang out in the light as he is in the light. He's transforming you and I as we spend time with him from glory to greater glory, just as by the Spirit of the Lord.

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1: Walking with the Lord, she understood that verse better, that at first we delight in the Lord and then He gives us the desires of our heart, when we delight ourselves also in Him. And so it transformed her life. It was very effective in her life. And she, during that time, it was a difficult time in her life, and it carried her through a very difficult time of her life. That one verse carried her a long way. And we realize as believers, just the Word of God, the effectiveness of the Word of God, when we apply it, and how effective it is, and how transforming the Word of God can be. And so part of our study, at the end of the study, we're going to look at John and how the Word of God affected him and what he was supposed to do. And so I want to dive right into our text, as that being as a little introduction to our chapter. So verse 1, that's not verse 1. So we're going to probably have to, did I go, wow. So you get to see everything real fast. Okay, verse 1. Verse 1, it says, Revelation 10:1, it says, "Then I saw still another," what? "Mighty angel coming down from where? Heaven. Clothed with a cloud, and a rainbow was on his head, and his face was like the sun, and his feet like pillars of fire." So, just a reminder, we're looking at, if you recall, in the last chapter, the trumpet judgments are taking place. So we're between the sixth and seventh trumpet judgment. So here we're getting a little break in between the sixth and seventh trumpet judgments, and we're introduced to this angel. And if you're a note taker, mighty, he's not just an angel. So it doesn't just say that he saw another angel. No, it says mighty angel. So that means strong, powerful, valiant. So this was no ordinary angel. And then as we look at the description of this angel, many Bible scholars would say this is Jesus. And because of the description of what he does, I'm going to put that up because we have a description of Jesus in chapter 1, remember? It says, "Behold, he's coming with clouds." Oh, wow, he was clothed with clouds. So maybe that's him. "And every eye will see him." And it says his feet were like fine brass, pretty close. And then also it says, like fine brass, as refined in a furnace. His countenance was like the sun shining in its strength. And so we see that. We see that is, you know, the countenance like the sun right there. His face was like the sun. But the only thing, we can't be dogmatic about this, but we have to interpret Scripture with Scripture. It all has to line up. And so there's indications that it might be Jesus. But the part that gets me, when you look down at verse 5, and I'll put it up here, 5 and 6, talking about the angel, it says, "Whom I saw standing on the sea, raised up his hand to heaven and swore by him who lives forever and ever, who created the heaven and the things that are in it, the earth, the things that are in it," so on and on and on. So it doesn't seem like because Jesus is the creator. So it's hard to believe that he's raising his hand to the one that created, because Jesus was there in the beginning. We know John chapter 1, verse 1. "In the beginning was the Word was with God, the Word was God. He was in the beginning with God. There was nothing made that was made without him." He's the creator, Jesus with God. So I tend to lean towards probably not. But then you have other Bible scholars that will look at that and they'll say, well, it doesn't say that he's raising his hand. I always think of right hand, because, you know, in court, raise your right hand. You promise to tell the truth, the whole truth, and nothing but the truth, so help you God. And so there's a lot of times I read this and I read right hand. It doesn't say right hand, it just says hand, right? But some say that, well, it doesn't say that he could be the creator. It could be Jesus, and he's just raising his hand to the God the Father. And so some just stick to that. We don't know. We can't be too dogmatic, but I lean towards possibly not, but we'll leave that at that. You can make that decision. We're not sure. Nobody can be dogmatic about that. But let's go back to verse 1. "His face was like the sun." And that's another reason why they say it might be Jesus. But I say that, to me, most likely his face is like the sun because he spent a lot of time in the presence of the Lord. Remember Moses, when he came down from the mountain, he had that Shekinah glory of the Lord in his face. He was shining like a light bulb. And I don't know about you, but I love hanging around people that shine for Jesus. I have friends of mine that they love Jesus. They love the Word of God. They spend a lot of time in prayer, and they just shine the love of Jesus. And so I love being around people like that. I want to be more of that person that just shines the love of Jesus Christ. And so I believe the more time we spend in prayer, the more time we spend in His Word, the more time we spend in praise, we, you know, it's just something takes place. We're children of light, and we're to hang out in the light as He is in the light. And so you and I are called to do that. And I'm sure one that stands out as I think about this is Carol McClure. Remember Carol? That woman, every time I saw her, she was like a light bulb. And she headed up the intercessory prayer at Calvary Costa Mesa. And she's just, every time I saw her, she was just radiant. And this woman spent a lot of time in prayer. She was a prayerful person. I was talking to, let's see, that would be, here is the, Carol's the son on the phone, and we were talking about something. We do insurance with his company. We're going back and forth, and something about just needed prayer. So I just stop while we're talking, and I just says, Lord, we just lift this up to you. We just ask, Lord. And he goes, oh, you remind me of my mom. She would just stop like that, just conversation, just stop and pray. And I says, yeah. He goes, did you know my mother, Carol? I go, do I know her? I'd love her. She's in heaven now, but she

But just an encouragement for us, this angel was like the sun. He was shining. And just an encouragement for us to spend time in the Word of God and continue in prayer and praise and all. And so a great reminder for us as we see this mighty angel that comes down, and it goes on, next verse. Oh no, a verse that goes with this before we go to the next verse. Remember what Paul the Apostle said in 2 Corinthians 3:18? It says, but we, what? All, with what? Unveiled face, behold as in a mirror, the glory of what? The Lord. We all, but we all. You might say, how do I get an unveiled face? Receive Jesus. He takes the veil away. We all, an unveiled face. He just takes the veil. When you and I give our life to Jesus, the veil is removed. We understand the Word of God. We can have true prayer with God. Why? Because our spirit bears witness with His spirit that we're a child of God. And so we all, every one of us as believers with unveiled face, He takes the veil off. If the spiritual veil, do you remember when you gave your life to Christ and how the Word of God was open to you? Hopefully that happened. And how that your prayer life just changed? Well, why? Because we all with unveiled face, we all, the veil was taken away. In Jesus Christ, the veil is removed. You see, you and I were children of darkness. Do you realize that? And then when we're brought into the light, as He's in the light, the veil is removed. And it's a powerful thing. Did this happen to you? You tried reading the Word of God before you were a Christian? Did it make sense to you? Didn't make any sense to me. My sister would continue to tell me, you need to read the Bible. It's like, I don't know why she even likes this book. I don't understand it. And it sat next to my bed for years, inside the drawer, though. And I'd take it out every once in a while. I'm like, it doesn't make sense. I don't know why she's so excited about this. But then, with unveiled face, when the Holy Spirit came to live inside of me, when the Holy Spirit came to live inside of you, hopefully that veil was removed. Now the Bible makes sense. It's spiritually discerned, right? So we all, with unveiled face, behold as in a mirror. Interesting. Back then, the mirrors weren't like the mirrors we have today. Back then, their mirrors were polished metal. They would polish it real well. And then, so you would get a cloudy image, and you could see yourself, but it would be cloudy. And it's kind of what happens here. We all, with unveiled face, we see as in a mirror His glory. We don't see it fully because we're not in His full presence yet. But it's a cloudy vision. We have cloudy understanding. We understand quite a bit. And we, with face, we can spend time in the Word, and we can see glimpses of who He is and how awesome He is. And so we with unveiled face behold as in a mirror, not perfectly, the glory of the Lord, are being what? Transformed into the same image, into His image. From where to where? It sounds like a great name for a radio program or a TV. That's where we get our name for our radio and television program on His channel, Glory to Glory. From glory to glory. Why? He's transforming you from glory to glory as you spend time. We talk about how this angel was shining so bright, but yet in our lives, He's transforming you and I as we spend time with Him from glory to greater glory, just as by the Spirit of the Lord. So now let's go back. Verse 2, and it says, He had a little book. So this mighty angel, this shining angel, this one that's clothed in a cloud, He had a little book in His hand. And He set His right foot on the sea and His left foot on the land and cried with a loud voice as when a lion roars. When He cried out, seven thunders uttered their voices. So He has this book in His hand. And so the question is, well, what is this book? And we can only speculate. We don't know what this book is for sure. Some say the Word of God. Possibly. Some say it's the title deed, as we just looked at earlier. We looked at the seven seals on the scroll. I believe it's possibly the title deed to the earth and all that goes with it and what's going to happen, the judgments that are going to take place, and all that's going to happen is God is evicting, if you will, those, the dwellers of the earth, because He's going to set up His kingdom. And so possibly He's standing. Some say it's the title deed because one foot is on the sea, one foot is on the earth. In other words, proclaiming this land is being taken back by the Lord, and this is the title deed. And so it's just all fun speculation. We can't be dogmatic about it. So it could be. But where it says, and He cried with a loud voice is when a lion roars. It's interesting. You might know this already. When a lion roars,

0: typically what he's doing, he's claiming his territory. He's roaring out loud. This, in other words, letting all the other lions know, this is my territory. And if you're going to step on my territory, you're going to have to fight with me. So he roars. And I read somewhere that the roar of a lion can reach up to 5 miles. That's a long distance, 5 miles. So he's telling other lions, this is my territory. And could it be this angel, be it Jesus, saying, roaring like a lion, this is my territory. I'm claiming back this land. I'm coming back to set up my kingdom. Or if it's an angel, this is roaring as a lion. Jesus proclaims this whole era. He's coming back. He's gonna take back the sea. He's gonna take back the earth. Because as you know, Satan right now, he's the one that's ruling over the earth right now, but he's going to be evicted. Maybe it's an eviction notice to tell him you're going to be taken out. All speculation, fun speculation. We don't know. We shall find out in the future. And when the seven thunders uttered their voices, I was about to write, but I heard a voice from heaven saying to me, seal up the things which the seven thunders uttered and do not write them. It's funny, some Bible teachers, they try to tell us that they know what this is, what this they uttered. And they're like, I know what it is. And they try to teach on this, like they know exactly what. I'm like, it's sealed up. We're not supposed to know what it is. So they'll say, it's just kind of strange. Why would you try to figure out what it is when John was told to seal it up? You know, this don't write down. We need to know what the seven thunders are. But some try to speculate what that is. So we're not going to speculate with that. Interesting, this is the only part of the book of Revelation that's supposed to be sealed up. Do you know there's people that say don't teach the book of Revelation? I've had a gentleman tell me this once. He said, don't you know it's a sealed book? And it's like, how do we get blessed if it's a sealed book? How do you get blessed when you read it and when you hear it? When you apply it, and how can you do any of that unless you spend time in the book of Revelation? So we're told not to seal it. Matter of fact, you guys know this. Revelation 22:10, and he said to me, do not seal the words of the prophecy of this book, for the time is at hand. So that's the only thing that's sealed up is these utters that take place. We don't know what it is. Are you like me? You're kind of curious, like, what is that? Why is it sealed? Well, we're going to find out when we get to heaven, but we don't know. So we can't speculate because we're not to know. That's why it's sealed. But the rest of the book is sealed. Back in our text. The angel whom I saw standing on the sea and on the land raised up his hand, not his right hand, just his hand, to heaven. This has to be where we get. Will you raise your right hand? In the court of law, it comes right from here. And swore by him who lives forever and ever, who created heaven and the things that are in it, the earth and the things that are in it, and the sea and the things that are in it, that there should be delay. How long? No longer. No more delay anymore. So the proclamation goes out. The angel proclaims, no more delay. This is it. So this, possibly the title deed, telling the judgments, talking about the judgments that are going to happen, but they're, the word goes out between these two trumpet judgments. The word goes out, no more delay. Delay is done. So it's over. No more delay any longer. God is going to take back the earth, and Jesus is going to come and rule and reign soon. Aren't you looking forward to that time? Do you realize that the trumpet can sound at any time for all of us? Do you realize that when we're caught up together with the Lord in the air, that we're always going to be with him? What about this? Do you realize that the rapture takes care of any problems you have today? It takes care of everything. And we could very well be, you know what? Everything that's happening right now in the world, everything is pointing to the fact that Jesus Christ could come back for his church very, very soon. I hope I'm not in bed sleeping when it happens. I don't think that would be as much fun as being up like preaching right now or reading my Bible. Or praying, wouldn't that be, you know, you're spending time praying and then you're just caught up, you're talking to him and all of a sudden you're seeing him face to face. And then we're going to be changed and we're going to have glorified bodies. So the proclamation goes out. There's going to be no more delay. And even so, as we sang that song, Lord Jesus, come Lord Jesus. Verse 7, but in the days of the sound of the seven angels, when he was about to sound, the mystery of God would be finished as he declared to his servants, the prophets. So in the midst of the sound, at this time, during this time, between the sixth and seventh trumpet judgment. It's a mystery. I believe the mystery of the kingdom of God, the rule and reign. There's going to be no more mystery. It's going to be stated, possibly during this time, this angel is going to state, Jesus is coming, the 1,000-year reign of Christ, he's coming. And so that's going to be very clear during that time that we're reading about. My eschatology, my understanding is that as believers, we're going to be in heaven. We're not even going to be on the earth during this time. Are we going to be able to look from the balconies of heaven and at the angel? I don't know. I know that there's going to be the 7 years of, we're going to be up in heaven. We're going to have the marriage supper of the Lamb, and that's going to happen. But the earth will know for sure. The proclamation is going to go out with this mighty angel. And then the next verse. And then the voice which I heard from heaven spoke to me again and said, go take the little book, which is open in the hand of the angel who stands on the sea and on the earth. So I went to the angel and said to him, give me the little book. This just sounds funny to you. I don't know. Give me the little book. So I don't know. So this is what he says. Give me the little book. And he said to me, take and eat it, and it will make your stomach bitter, but it will be as sweet as honey in your mouth. Reading this for the first time, you're probably thinking, what does that mean? Eat it. It's going to be sweet, but it's going to make your stomach bitter. I believe that as we use scripture to interpret scripture, one of the best scriptures to look at to understand this, Ezekiel 3:1, and there's a great cross reference. It says, moreover, he said to me, son of man, eat what you find, eat the scroll, and go speak to the house of Israel. So I opened my mouth and he caused me to eat that scroll. And it goes on. And he said to me, son of man, feed your belly and fill your stomach with this scroll that I will give you. So I did what? Ate. And it was in my mouth like what? Honey is sweet. Then he said to me, son of man, go to the house of Israel and speak with my words to them. I believe part of this, what it is, so typically if you read a book and it's very good, you say, you know, I devoured it. You know, if you sometimes ever stayed up all night reading a book, you're like, okay, I couldn't put it down. I devoured it. And so, but I believe that application for us, when we read the Bible, it's so sweet. We apply it. It's so effective. As we apply it in our lives, and it transforms our lives. And for us personally, it's sweet. It's good. It tastes great. But when we digest it, when we realize the fact that God is going to come and judge the world, it should give us bitterness of soul. Like, wait, my friends, my relatives, my close relatives don't know Jesus, and it makes bitterness of soul. What? Because you realize the fact that there is a judgment that's coming to the earth. There is a real hell that exists that people are going to go if they don't accept Jesus. And so as we partake of the Bible, as we partake of the Word, it's so sweet for us, but it should also cause that bitterness. And we should, as this one was told, son of man, go to the house of Israel, warn them, speak out my word. And so for us, as we partake of the word, it's not just for us to feed on and just get fat and say, oh, this is so good, and I'm just so transformed. God, we're so good. Just you and me. Just you and me, God. He's like, no, no, no, not just you and me. Go out and tell people. No, I don't want to tell anybody. Just you and me, God. Just you. No, no, no, no. You're partaking of the sweetness of God's word, but there's a bitterness that takes place, that there's a real hell. And I believe this scroll, if you will, or if it's the deed, the title deed, and it explains the judgments that are going to hit the earth, and he partakes of that and digests that. And it's like now, and we know that as part of it, because if you look at the last part, he tells him, then he took the little book out of the angel's hands. He said, he ate it. It was sweet in my mouth as honey. But when I had eaten it, my stomach became bitter. And what happened? And he said to me, you must prophesy again about many peoples, nations, tongues, and kings. In other words, you need to tell people. Judgment will hit the entire world. So the application, we're going to wind down very soon, and we're going to partake of communion tonight. So the great, easy application of God's wonderful word. We partake of it. It's so effective. It's so sweet. It transforms. No other book is written like the Bible. It's living. It's alive. And it's so sweet. It's sweeter than honey in the honeycomb. Moreover, by them, your servant is warned, and keeping them, there's great reward for each and every one of us. But hopefully, as we digest it and spend time in God's wonderful word, it's a wonderful reminder. Let people know. Judgment's coming. Jesus Christ is coming back. He came the first time as the sweet Lamb of God who takes away our sin, but he's coming back as a lion, and he's going to come back and rule and reign. And those that reject him, there is a real place called hell. So just as John, the application for him, partake of this, but go out and prophesy, speak forth the word of God, let people know of the judgment to come. So simple application for you, at minimum, pray, continue to pray for those loved ones that don't know Jesus. But please, as we close this down, please don't be silent. Let them know there is a real hell. There's churches out there. Do you know there's churches, some of the biggest churches in the world, they never talk about sin and they never talk about hell. And they gather a lot of people. Well, the Bible talks about sin. The Bible talks about hell. You don't want to love somebody all the way to hell. You want to make sure you tell them the truth. Because only the truth of God's word will set them free. Amen? Amen? So as we close, the transforming, effective word of God. Question, has it been transforming in your life? Has it been effective in your life? And if so, last question, are you telling others about God's wonderful word? If not, why not? If you believe the book that you're reading, hopefully you're going to warn others that there is a judgment to come, and they can escape through one name. His name starts with a J, ends with an S. His name is Jesus.
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3: 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It's David James. You know, we here at KKLA have Thankful Thursdays, and that's exactly what tomorrow is, Thankful Thursday. Let us know. We're thankful for you every day, by the way. 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It's as simple as that. 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Principal David Henry. Now, he received a staff of Frederick Casey Price, the Third Christian School and the Civic Center, right there on Vermont Avenue, received free lunch because of KKLA family member Charmaine. Principal David, what do you think? What are your thoughts here? And Thankful Thursday.
4: There's just a huge legacy of impacting students' educations academically and positively and spiritually. And it's bittersweet because I grew up here. I spent third grade through 12th grade here. So I was here for a very long time. Most of my life here, I was shaped by my teachers. I was shaped by this community. I was loved by this community. So, and that's just my experience. And I know that there are thousands of other kids who had that same experience. So it's a bittersweet thing for this place to close because there are not too many places where Christian kids can thrive and be themselves and not have to worry. This was a very special place. We're taking all that love and we're taking the vision and the mission with us as we depart and start off these next chapters. 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
10: Hi, I'm Mark Finley with Hope Lives 365. 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And you come down the four nations, the fourth nation, Babylon, Medo Persia, Greece, Rome, and the toes of the image are divided, part of iron, part of clay. The Bible says the kingdom shall be divided, partly strong and partly broken. And then it says that they'll mingle with the seed of men, but not adhere one to another. You know, the divided Roman Empire has been divided for centuries. The nations of Europe have not united. Bible prophecy is following history like a blueprint. God is in control of this world, and for that, we can be exceedingly thankful.
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13: May God this morning give to us fathers the vision, not only to take the responsibility, but to take charge of our families by loving them and giving and pouring of ourselves to them, not only in our time, but with our lives, so that one day they can rise up and call us blessed. That's the key.

0: Welcome to Somebody Loves You Radio, the Bible teaching ministry of Roel Reese in Diamond Bar, California. Well, it is great to have you with us today for our continuing focus on the blessings and responsibilities of Christian fatherhood. Today, Roel will encourage you to consider the influential role you have in guiding your children to God. When you're transparent with them as you walk with the Lord in obedience and integrity, they will learn from your example. Today, we'll look at the life of the Old Testament family man, Job. Here's Roel Reese in Job chapter 1, verse 1, with the lesson, A Father's Integrity.
1: The Lord gave me my message out of the first five verses. Listen to what he says. He says, there was a man in the land of Uz whose name was Job, and that man was blameless and upright, and one who really feared God and hated evil. And he had seven sons, three daughters, and they were born unto him. And also his possessions were 7,000 sheep, 3,000 camels, 500 yoke of oxen, and 500 female donkeys. And a very large household, so that this man was the greatest in all the land of the east. And his sons would go and feast in their houses, each of his own appointed day, and would send and invite their three sisters to eat and drink with them. And so it was when the days of feasting had run their course that Job would send and set apart them. And he would rise up early in the morning and offer burnt offerings according to the number of them all. And for Job said, it may be that my sons have sinned or maybe even cursed God in their hearts. And thus did Job regularly. Let me say to you that the book of Job was written before even the Pentateuch was given. Actually, Job goes way back to the book of Genesis, before the Levitical law was given to us concerning sacrifices. We see the heart of a man here that is willing to have integrity in his heart, not only to God, but to his family and to those around him. You notice that in Job chapter 1, in verse 1, he talks about Job's integrity. He says, there was a man in the land of Uz whose name was Job, and that man was blameless and upright and one who feared God and hated evil. First of all, you have to deal with your relationship with Jesus Christ. Who do you believe in? Have you accepted Christ in your life to take the full responsibility that the Bible gives to each one of us as males in our society? To take the roleship or to take the headship of our homes. Like Paul the Apostle said in Ephesians, to love our wives even as Christ loved the church, and to love our children and to watch over our children and disciplining them in the ways of the Lord. It's so important that as a father, first of all, I need to be a teacher to my children. I need to teach my children. That is a responsibility that every one of you fathers, including myself, have here. I know that many of us have failed in that side of the story. You've made a mess of your life. You find that your children are not only rebellious, but some of them have even gone and done other things that you never thought they would do. And maybe it is the fact that they did not see the example in the home. They saw you verbally abusing your wife, so now they're verbal abusers. Or maybe physical abusers. Maybe they watched you as you were cursing and you lost your temper. No self-control. We have to be so careful in teaching our children. Put it this way. Can your children see Jesus Christ in you? Or have we become like Moses, where our children are looking at us and they're looking at a model that is not representing what the Bible speaks about? Are we misrepresenting God to our children and to our wives? Even as Moses was told to go out and speak to the rock, and Moses became angry, and he took the staff, and he began to beat the rock, and the water came forth. Moses was not able to go into the promised land because he misrepresented God as an angry God, when God was never angry with the people. When your children see you, do they see a God that is always angry and abusive against them? God help us. That our children should be sent away from Christ because we're not living to the standards God has given to us. Be ambitious against our children. Listen to Deuteronomy 6:7 as Moses speaks to the people of God. He says, "You shall teach your children diligently. You shall teach them the word of God. And you shall talk of them when you sit down in your house, and when you walk by the way, and when you lie down, and when you rise up." You fathers need to be the ones that are teaching the Bible in your homes. You're to lead your family in a devotional time. You're to pray with your wife, and you're praying with your children. This is something that is lacking today in the Church of Jesus Christ. Most of our complaints in counseling is of wives coming in and saying, "My husband is not the spiritual head of his home." Men, we gotta wake up. God gave you the responsibility to teach your children. God gave you the responsibility to love your wife, for better or for worse. Those were not just words you made. Those were words that God heard, and witnesses around you heard what you made, that commitment. God help us to understand that we need to be teaching our children not our philosophies, but we need to be teaching them God's philosophy in His Word. This was the life of Job. Job was very concerned about his family. But first of all, he was concerned with his relationship to Jesus Christ, or to God first. You see, you'll never get it together with your wife or your children or anybody else until you get it right with God first. That's the priority. And if you really, as a man, have blown it in your home, you can this morning repent and start all over again, and God will honor your commitment to Him. It's never too late with God. Never too late with God. Yes, maybe you've stained your name in your family. God can take care of that in a period of time. You're going to reap the consequences. But man, get right with the Lord. That's what He desires. Secondly, not only are we to be teaching our children, but we are to be training our children when they leave our homes. God has given you your children as an investment, the best investment in the whole world. They're an investment to you from God. You see, that is the greatest investment, more than your retirement, more than your bank accounts, more than anything you ever possess. God's children to you, the Bible says, they're a gift from the Lord to you. God has given them to you to train them up in the ways of the Lord. And our desire as parents should be that the number one thing is that those people, those little children that God has given to us, that they would know God. That's the most important thing. Proverbs 22:6, Solomon said this, "Train up a child in the way that he should go or she should go, and when he gets old, he will never depart from the way." That's important. God's promise. Thirdly, we need to provide for our children. You need to be the provider of your home. And you need to provide for all of your children's needs physically, emotionally, and spiritually, and financially. That's what the Bible teaches. The Bible says that a man that doesn't like to work, he's worse than an infidel. The Bible says that the man is to be the sole provider of the home. Now, if your wife works, say, that's between you and her. But your main concern and responsibility is to be the main provider of the home, to take care of your home and the needs of your home. And that is by giving your life to Jesus Christ, as Christ opens those doors and gives the wisdom and the knowledge. And as now you continue to move on with the Lord, God will direct your path as you're seeking Him on how to provide for your family. God desires that of each one of us here. As a matter of fact, Paul the Apostle in 2 Corinthians 12:14, he says, "For the children are not to lay up for the parents, but the parents are to lay up for the children." The children shouldn't be taking care of the parents should be taking care of the children. That's important. And so it's important that as you come to be a parent, as a father, you need to take the responsibility of providing for the child's needs physically, emotionally, materially, and most important, spiritually speaking, training a child in the way that he or she should go.
0: 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Rawl's six-part Father series is available on CD and flash drive. We'll tell you how you can get a copy of that in just a few moments. But first, let's get back to more of today's study of Father's Integrity.
1: Fourth point, by nurturing your children. Listen to what Paul says in chapter 6 of Ephesians 4. He says, "And you fathers, do not provoke your children unto wrath, but bring them up in the training and in the admonition of the Lord." That's your responsibility. That is, as parents, I need to teach and to instruct my child with God's word in building him up, not tearing him down, not making him angry, but to encourage him. And when you discipline him in the Lord, the way God says to do it, not by yelling and screaming and pushing and fighting, but the Bible says you take him and you set him down by the word of God. And if he needs the rod of correction to instruct the seed of understanding, you use it. One thing I have found out is you don't want to use your hand or your feet or an instrument. Why? Because if you constantly are hitting your children with your hand, your hands were made for caressing, for actually stroking, not for hitting. God says, and He gives you the Proverbs to instruct you how you are to correct your child when you discipline, when you spank him. There's nothing wrong with spanking. Spanking is needed. Correcting the child so that he won't be deceived. And then fifthly, listen carefully. We need to take, this is important, to take control of our homes. Don't let Satan take control of your home. Maybe this morning you've come and your home is a disaster. Yelling, screaming, fighting, turmoil like you can't believe. What you need to do as a father, the first thing is you need to stop yelling and screaming and doing what you're doing and get on your knees with your whole family and begin the day by prayer. Humbling yourself before God and asking Him to forgive you for not taking the headship of your home. Allow your children to see you when you cry in tears and when you're broken. They need to be broken too. You need to be that example, even as Christ is our example. God desires, even like Job, that we would become spiritual fathers to our children. We need to represent God correctly, not incorrectly. Your children need to feel secure with you and your family. Go back to Job. Let me show you something. In chapter 1, verse 1, we see that introduction that Job gives to us, which we see the man. His name means hostile, Job. The land of Uz, I don't know where it is. I looked it up all over my encyclopedias. Nobody is really sure, so I will not tell you where it is. Some people say it's in Saudi Arabia. I don't know. But I know one thing, that Job was a real person. He was a man. And secondly, his integrity that he had. Notice his character that he possessed in his own life in verse 1. The half verse there. And that man was blameless and upright and one who feared God and shunned evil. Notice what it says. What does he mean when he talks about Job being blameless? Listen. It signifies that with a whole heart disposed towards God and what is good, and also well disposed towards mankind. Today, he would be considered or described as a man with his head screwed on right, or a man that had it all together. A man of integrity. A man that could not be blamed for anything. A man upright. And that's the next word that he uses. A man that is upright. That is, it implies the moral integrity in its social orientation. What people are seeing in your life, at the workplace, in your own neighborhoods, wherever you are. This is in relation, dealing with us as fellow men. He was straightforward and honest in business and just in character. And his family saw that. God help us to be like Job. And then thirdly, he feared the Lord. That is, he had a reverential fear that drew him to worship God and service for God in his life. He was a man committed to God. A man that knew that God was real and that one day God would judge him. One day, fathers, we're going to have to stand before God and give an account of our lives. So the fear of the Lord has to be there. But then fourthly, listen carefully, to turn away from all evil, which means what? That there was an aversion to all evil in his life, in his thoughts and in his conduct. In his thoughts and in his conduct. He wasn't into pornography. He wasn't lusting after other women. But he watched what he did. He was very careful, and he put actually a guard over his eyes. He's the one that brings about putting a guard over your eyes. It's important that we are men of integrity, whether we're in the home or out of the home. When our wives are not there, our children aren't there, we need to be men of integrity, those that fear God and are turning away from all evil. God desires that from each one of our lives. Third point, in verse 2, we see the man's family. He has a big family. He's been blessed by the Lord. And 7 sons and 3 daughters were born unto him. Listen, in Psalm 127, verse 5, he says this, "Lo, children are a heritage of Jehovah, and the fruit of the womb is his reward. As arrows are in the hands of a mighty man, so are the children of youth. Happy is the man who has his quiver full of them." It's exciting to have children, to have daughters and sons. My 3 sons are the most blessing in my life. I can't even thank God enough for my 3 boys. Just incredible. I never had girls. God knew why, but I had all boys. I don't know anything about girls, but I know a lot about boys. It's incredible how God works within our lives. And Job was blessed. Not only with a family, but with possessions. He had 7,000 sheep, 3,000 camels, 500 yoke of oxen, and 500 asses. Notice donkeys that God had given to him. And then watch this in verse 4 and 5. We see now his men. We see Job's relationship to God, which is the most important thing. Above all the things that God has given to him, we see first of all his children's activities. In verse 4, look what it says. And his sons would go and feast in the houses, each on his appointed day, and would send and invite their 3 sisters to come and eat and drink with them. They were constantly in fellowship, not only with themselves, but with God. Hey, who is the example? Job, in the next verse you will see. They watched their daddy when he got up in the morning and he prayed. They watched their daddy when it came time of meal to pray and thank God for the food and the blessings he'd given to them, a house and a roof over their house, over their heads. It's important that we come to that place as spiritual leaders so that our children will learn by example. watching what we're doing. Look what he says in verse 5, his commitment to God. And so it was when the days of feasting had run their course that Job would send and set apart them. And he would rise up early in the morning and offer burnt offerings according to the number of them, all his daughters and sons. And for Job said, it may be that my sons have sinned and cursed God in their hearts. And Job did this regularly. Notice that here he takes upon himself the place of a priest in the home and makes intercession and makes sacrifices to his God, which were sacrifices before the Levitical law of consecration. That is what this burnt offering is all about. It's of consecration of my life and my family to you, O God. Job was a man of integrity in what he did. I see four things in the life of Job that we can apply to our lives this morning. Number one, Job is faithful to God in his worship, first of all. God knows Job and Job knows God. His priorities are right on. Secondly, Job is teaching by example his children how to worship God. How to worship God. Fathers, you need to teach your children how to worship God as you come into the presence of God and you worship God yourself. And then thirdly, Job is aware of God by making atonement for his family constantly. He was concerned with the problems and the sins that his daughters and his sons were committing. And at that time, he was the one to go before God and ask God, God, if there's anything wrong with my kids, please, I want to give you this sacrifice for them. That's a beautiful picture of a priest coming before the presence of God. And then fourthly, Job waited not only upon God, but Job wanted to be in fellowship with God and with his family. Notice the desire of Job's life this morning. May God this morning give to us fathers the vision, like Job, not only to take the responsibility, but to take charge of our families by loving them and bringing them to the altar and giving and pouring of ourselves to them, not only in our time, but with our lives, so that one day they can rise up and call us blessed. That's the key.
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2: 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It is a beautiful day across Southern California. I mean, it's just summertime, gorgeous, and grateful that we're studying God's Word together. Heroes are the firefighters battling the blazes there in Riverside and elsewhere. Heroes, those eight that lost their lives at Edwards Air Force Base in that B-52 crash. We have test pilots as James family, dear friends, that have asked us to pray for the families. They're very close-knit families, and we would do that anyway, but I'd be remiss not to say there's so many that listen to KKLA that are very close to the events that unfolded at Edwards Air Force Base. So we continue to pray, and specifically, we know the families of Lieutenant Colonel Miles Middleton and Jeremy Smith. He was a civilian flight test engineer for the Department of Defense. And Lord God, we just continue to lift the families in prayer. They need so much of it. Your mercy, your grace. God, I pray that you'd surround them with souls that are going to be there in their grieving process. And Father, from afar, we're there for them and are grieving their grieving process. We love them. And we're thankful for their sacrifice, for our freedoms, for our country, and the freedoms of others around the world as they were on that mission with B-52 and what they were doing there at Edwards. God be with those families. In Jesus' name, amen. And we want him to be with our families too, yes? Thank you, Lord, that you're always here.
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4: 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And out of that great relationship with the Lord, I am able to affect the lives of others positively.
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2: Straight up 2 o'clock here. 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
9: Welcome to Lift Up Jesus with Pastor Dudley Rutherford. I'm Kyle Welch. We are here every weekday at this time to share the good news of Jesus and to lift up his name to this city. No matter if you are listening right now from your car or at home or in your place of work, we believe that today's sermon from Pastor Dudley will be a blessing to everyone. So if you can, get out your Bibles and let's join Pastor Dudley right now with his message.
10: I want you to take your Bibles and turn to 2 Corinthians chapter 5. This chapter is one of my favorite chapters in the whole Bible. The last book that I wrote was based on one of the verses in this chapter. To understand chapter 5, you have to go back to chapter 4 and to see one phrase. Because chapter 5 is built upon something that he says back in chapter 4. Are you with me? The phrase is in 2 Corinthians 4, verse 16. Paul wrote these words talking about our bodies. Our bodies, he says, are outwardly. We are wasting away. Father time is undefeated. And so we come to chapter 5. Paul is writing to the church at Corinth, and he wants to tell them several things. And as we go through this text, there's a progression. You'll see it. First thing that he says, or I want you to write this down, we're all going one day, all of us, we will one day step from this life into the next. And I want you to say this out loud. I want you to say, which is the title of the sermon, everybody say, no exceptions. There's no exceptions to that rule. 2 Corinthians chapter 5 verse 1 says, now we know that if or when this earthly tent that we live in is destroyed, don't worry or stress out about that, because we have a building from God, an eternal house in heaven, not built by human hands. You live in an earthly body made of clay. And the Bible says there's coming a day for all of us. And in your notes, point number one, I want you to circle the word all. And I want you to write this down. There's coming a day where we're all going to die. Every one of us in this room. Here's the sprightly thought. 100 years from now, you're going to be living in a new body, in a new home, in a new dwelling. Amen. Twice in the first few verses of chapter 5, it talks about how we groan a lot in this earthly body. It hurts to get old. God is actually working to make you dissatisfied with the house that you live in, so that you'll long for a place and desire a place where you'll have a new body and a new dwelling and a new house. I want you just to imagine, if these earthly bodies never grew weary and we never grew old and we never had any aches and pains, what would it do to you? You would start to think that you were invincible. You would start to think that you're never going to die. You would start to believe that you don't need God. And heaven wouldn't be that big a deal to you, because you'd be so self-satisfied in this body you have right now. But because these old bodies of ours are wasting away day by day by the design of Almighty God, it leads us to long for a place called heaven, where there'll be no suffering, there'll be no pain, there'll be no death, and there'll be no heartache. The Bible says these words in 2 Corinthians 5 verse 4, for while we're in this tent, we groan and we are burdened, because we do not wish to be unclothed, which means we don't really want to die. But what we wish for is we want to be clothed with our heavenly dwelling, so that what is mortal may be swallowed up by eternal life. Yes, we're getting older. Yes, these bodies are wasting away. But one day we will trade the mortal for immortality. And when that day comes, we will live in our glorified bodies. And the lame will walk and skip and jump and dance. And the blind will see and scan and search and stare. And the deaf will hear and listen and marvel and soak in. And the old will be renewed and restored and revived. And the pastor will have a full head of hair. But one day we're all going to pass from this life into the next. And he's taking you through a progression here. He wants you to see that. His second point is this in verse 10. And when that happens, the Bible says that we're all, everybody say no exceptions, we're all going to stand before the judgment seat of Christ. The Bible says in verse 10 that we must all, there are no exceptions to this, we're all going to die and we're all going to appear before the judgment seat of Christ, that each one of us may receive what is due him for the things done while here in this earthly tent, whether it was good or bad. You can try to ignore that fact and deny that fact all you want. But you read verse 10, the Bible says you're going to cross from this life to the next, and that day you will stand before an almighty creator God of this universe. And did you know that even people that say they don't believe in God, I mean, it's like, I don't believe all that. Even those people still come up with their own code of conduct for how they think a person should live their life. But I want you to know, just because you come up with your own standards, your own code of conduct, does not erase the fact that one day you will stand before a holy God and receive a judgment that is due based on His word, His truth, and His law. I want to ask you, do you know the day that your heart started to beat? Well, some people say it was the day that I was born. No. Your heart started to beat when you were inside your mother's womb. They tell us that the heart starts to beat 20 minutes.

And it's going to stop for every one of you. You're gone. As far as the world is concerned, you're gone. But not according to the Bible. According to the Bible, when your heart stops, you pass from this life into the next. And when you pass from this life into the next, you will find yourself standing in front of an Almighty God. But I want you to write this down. And point number two, circle the word all and write this down. All of us are just one heartbeat away from standing before Almighty God. You're just one heartbeat away. And the question is this, are you ready for that day? The Bible reveals that each one of us is on a collision course with God's judgment. He, God, has provided us a safety device. It's not just a safety device, it's a salvation device called the cross of Jesus Christ. Jesus died on that cross to give you everlasting life. But everyone in this room, you get to choose whether you accept this salvation or reject this salvation that is offered in Jesus Christ. And the truth is, we're all going to die and we're all going to stand before a holy God. Don't think for a second that you're not going to have to give an account for how you've lived your life here on this earth. Do not think that you are somehow going to get a pass from the judgment. There are no exceptions. We're all just one heartbeat away. And the only thing that will matter on that day when the caretaker comes is, did you in this life invite Jesus Christ into your heart? Did you ever make a decision to be a believer and ask Christ to be your Lord and your Savior? And if you've not made that decision yet in your life, you need to make that decision today before you leave this room. Now, back to the text. He's taken us somewhere. He wants you to know that we're all going to pass from this life to the next. We're all going to stand before an Almighty God. Therefore, point three in the text, we should do everything in our power to try to persuade all people, no exceptions. We should try to persuade all people to give their life to Jesus Christ. Doesn't that just make sense? He said in verse 11, since we know what it is to fear the Lord. In other words, since you know that you're going to pass from this life today, since you know that everyone's going to stand before an Almighty God, if you know you're going to die and you know we're all going to face God's judgment, shouldn't we do everything in our power to persuade all people to follow Christ? In chapter 5, verse 13, he says these words, if we're out of our mind, people thought he was out of his mind. People thought Paul, he was so zealous. That's all he could think about, was trying to get lost people saved. His enthusiasm to reach people with the gospel was off the charts. People were calling him a fanatic. They were calling him a religious nut. People thought he had lost his mind. And he's trying to tell the people, hey, I have not lost my mind. I'm in my right mind. Because he understood that we're all going to die. We're all going to stand before Jesus one day. You know what one of the most often asked questions around Jesus in the Gospels, when you see Jesus, you know what one of the most often asked questions? It's this question, who is this guy? Because all he ever talked about was the kingdom of God. And all he ever talked about were things that really mattered. He was so unique and so loving and so pure. And we've been called to be so Christ-like that we too should be compelled to talk to people. Because we can't help ourselves. I want you to write this down in point three. Circle the word all and write this down, because all people matter. They said to Paul, Paul, you're crazy. Paul said, I'm not crazy. I know. Look what he says in verse 14. He said, for Christ's love, it compels us. In other words, I can't help myself. And the reason he says, now watch this, there's one word in here. The reason I can't help myself is because we are convinced. Say the word convinced. I am convinced

0: That one died for who? Died for all. I mean, think about that. When Jesus died on the cross, yes, he died for you, but I want you to think about this. When Jesus died on the cross, he died for everybody. And when you study the Bible and you read the Bible, you understand the Bible, the story of God is that he looked down and he loved us so much that he sent Jesus to the cross. And when Jesus dies on that cross, he died for all people, even the people you don't like. See, some of you have a burden for the people you love, but you don't have a burden for the people you don't like. And Paul's wanting you to understand, no, that's not the way it works. You just don't have a burden for the people you like. You've got to have a burden for all people because Christ died for all. And we're all going to pass from this life into the next, and we're all going to stand before an almighty God, including the people you don't like. And so instead of running out of church today and just being real concerned about those you love, why don't you run out of here today and have a burden for those you love and those that you don't love? And Christ's love does what? It compels us. He loves the boss that you can't stand. He died for that guy. He died for the boss you like. He died for that spouse that you adore. But he also died for that spouse that's always just irritating you. He died for that son or that daughter that honors you in all that they do, but he also died for that son or that daughter that is the prodigal son or the prodigal daughter who never honors you. He died for your good neighbor, and he died for that neighbor from hell. He died for the guy that's living up there in that mansion, and he died for the guy that's living in a cardboard box underneath the bridge. Don't let the things of this world and the people of this world divide us between us and them, where you walk around, oh, you're one of us, I'll love you. You're not one of us, I'm not going to love you. We've got to love all people. We have to lead all people to Christ, all people to Christ, because we know, we are convinced, write this down, we are convinced that only in Christ will we ever get a new body. Only in Christ will we ever get a new home. Only in Christ will we ever have a new purpose. Only in Christ will we ever have a new calling. And you go back and read all those verses. There's one common denominator. There's one common factor. And that is only people that are in Christ will be able to live in this new home, in this new body, and will be able to pass the judgment when we pass and stand before Almighty God. It's only those of us that are in Christ. And if Jesus died for all, we should care about all. A story that I heard recently that moved me. A guy was down in Florida driving a boat underneath a bridge. There was a road up above, and he was in a boat, and he lost control of the boat, and he hit the pylon of the bridge. Threw him outside of the boat. He was about to drown, and some people fished him out of the water and somehow got him over to the embankment and began to do CPR on him, trying to resuscitate him. And at the same time, there was a guy driving across the bridge who looked down and saw all the commotion, pulled his car over, got across the bridge and looked down, and he started to figure this all out. Man, there's something going on down there. You know the looky-loos on the freeway. You know what I'm talking about. And he's looking around, he's going, oh man, it looks like there was a boating accident down there. Look at that. Oh, there's the boat. Man, that thing is all mashed up. Look at that thing. Oh, there the guy is right over there. Look at him. Man, this is epic. And all of a sudden, the guy that they're working on, they turn him over, and he catches a glimpse of the man's face. And the guy that was driving across, who saw his heart jump, because when he saw the face of the man that they were trying to resuscitate, he said, my Lord, that's my brother. That's my brother. And everything changed. He runs down the embankment. He screams, call an ambulance. Call 911. Everybody help. That's my brother. That's my brother. What happened to him? What changed in him? Well, he realized what it meant to be lost, and he realized who was lost. And when you realize who is lost and what it means to be lost, you'll quit caring about what divides us, and you'll see all people through the eyes of God. And realizing that Jesus died for all of us. And at that point, you and I, and this is the point of chapter 5, is that every single believer in Jesus Christ, because knowing that one day we'll all cross this life, the next, knowing we're all going to stand, Every one of us should be involved in trying to bring men and women to Jesus Christ. Nothing else matters. Nothing else matters. As we close at the end of the chapter, he says these things. God has given us the ministry of what? Reconciliation. And we are therefore Christ's what? Ambassadors. In other words, if you're saved, God puts you on this earth on behalf of Jesus Christ. And wherever you go, you're actually representing Jesus Christ. And when Jesus Christ came, he came to build a bridge between those of us here on earth and those of in heaven. Christ is the bridge. And so wherever you go, God has called you to the ministry of reconciliation, the ministry of trying to lead men and women to Jesus Christ. Amen. Okay, well, how are we going to do that? Three things. Number one, prayer. Prayer. We got to start praying for our neighbors. You got to start praying for people that are not like you. God will give you a burden for whoever you pray for. The meanest, nastiest, orneriest person. If you just start praying for them, God would give you a burden for them. You know, I was thinking about this. If every home in the valley, you, apartment, you took your two neighbors on your left and your two neighbors on your right, and then the five neighbors across the street, that'd be a group of 10. And if you saw yourself as the prayer coordinator for those 10 houses, first thing you've got to do is you've got to meet your neighbors. Some of you don't even know your neighbors' names. You got to know who they are, right? And then you just say, hey, I don't know if you know this, but I pray for everyone on our block. And anytime you have a prayer need, you just come see me, whatever it is. In fact, here's some cards. Give them some cards, some index cards. And just say, if you ever have a prayer need, you don't have to knock on my door. You're not going to bother me. Just write your prayer down, stick it in my mailbox, and I'll pray for you. Imagine if we did that. You just became a lighthouse for those 10 homes. Secondly, you got to care. Prayer starts with prayer, and you got to care. And that's what happens naturally. If you truly pray for someone, you start to care for that person. The third one is share. It's prayer, care, then share. The love of Christ, the gospel. John chapter 4. Everybody say John chapter 4. Jesus is there and he goes and he talks to a Samaritan woman. Sinful woman. She's at a well getting some water. But Jesus understands that all people matter. So he breaks down that racial divide and he breaks down that social divide and he breaks down that religious divide. He breaks down that gender divide. He breaks down that sin divide. And he engages in conversation because he cares. And he starts to talk to her. And you go back and read that chapter. She wants none of it at first. In fact, here's the progression. The first thing that she says, Jew. Second thing she says, sir. Third thing she says, prophet. And then she says, Messiah. Starts off this little racial, social, religious, Jew. But he was so endearing. She now calls him sir. And then she goes, you're a prophet. And at the end, she sees him as Messiah. How does that transformation take place in a woman like that? By an individual who was sent here to bring all people to salvation. And that's what God has called each of us to do right here. You're going to go out, and yes, people might even call you some racial slur as you begin this conversation. But you hang in there and keep loving and keep endearing yourself. Keep reasoning with that person. And they'll eventually call you sir. They'll call you ma'am. And one day they're going to say, man, you know a lot about the Bible. And hopefully one day they'll see Jesus Christ. Not you. They'll see Jesus as the Messiah.
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3: So, Shepherd Church and Lift Up Jesus, pre-recorded, sponsored by Shepherd Church, 99.5 KKLA, Pastor Dudley Rutherford. You notice, Pastor Scott, when you're driving the freeways here today and last couple of days, it says take alternate routes or alternate transportation June 18.
4: Yes.
3: And the reason for that is we have a World Cup game.
4: We do. And I don't know if you've noticed, but the traffic has been lighter for me going home. And I think it's because people are staying home. They just don't want to be in the traffic of all of that. But you know what has been fun is a internet sensation right now are all these people coming from foreign countries to watch the World Cup and how much they're loving American culture and how surprised they are actually that people are nice, people are friendly, and the stuff that we have, the blessing that we have is pretty shocking. But I think it's encouraging. We should be encouraged. So we'll talk about that a little bit.
3: Ignore the media and what they have to say. Yeah. Other than Pastor Scott bringing reality.
4: Certain media you should pay attention to, Dave.
3: And it's Father's Day week, Pastor Scott.
4: We'll talk a little bit about dads today. Some other stuff as well.
3: Favorite dad stories maybe you'll get into?
4: Maybe some dad stories. Maybe some dad jokes.
3: What'd the ocean say to the beach, Pastor Scott? Nothing. It just waved.
4: It just waved. Yeah. All right.
3: Pastor Scott.
4: We could do this all afternoon instead.
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1: 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We talk about issues of the day from a Christian perspective. 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
2: Yesterday, I went to the grocery store and I bought a banana, an apple, and two eggs. The cashier said, "You must be single." I said, "Wow, how did you know that?" He said, "Because you're ugly."
3: Oh, man.
1: That is a dad joke, which, moms can't do that joke to each other. There would be tears and fighting. But, Dad, that's how we deal with each other. And I don't know if you realize it, but this weekend is Father's Day. And with me to talk about it is Dr. Danny Huerta from Focus on the Family. He's the Vice President of Parenting and Youth for Focus. Welcome to the Pastor Scott Show, Danny. How are you?
3: Yeah, Pastor Scott, good to be with you. I'm doing well.
1: Enjoying
3: the summertime.
1: I'm glad to hear that. That is a big difference with dads and moms. That could not be a Mother's Day joke right there.
3: No, you're absolutely right.
1: Yeah.
3: That wouldn't be a Bible study joke that would be passed around or anything like that.
1: That's right.
3: At a women's group or women's retreat or anything. Yeah.
1: And there's the difference. A funny thing, somebody put on Twitter last week, they said, or this week, they did on Monday, they said, "My dad really enjoyed his Father's Day gift yesterday, and I'm so glad." He did that on purpose to freak everybody out. Everybody said, "Wait a minute, that was Father's Day? Would I miss it?" You also don't miss Mother's Day, but we've got Father's Day. It is this coming Sunday. And you know what? Let's talk about it. You, as the Vice President of Parenting and Youth for Focus on the Family, dads are different than moms. How do we start with that?
3: Wow. Yeah. I mean, dads bring a different flavor. And the two key ones, one is naturally dads are known for a playful side to themselves that they bring to the home. And another one is just a hands-on type of learning that they tend to give kids on just things around the garage or outside or sports, things like that. Dads are known for that. And a big one is dads sometimes will push their kids right to the limit or a little bit beyond what a child thinks they can do. And that's just what dads do. They'll say, "Hey, no, you got this. You do it. You can do it. Pull it together. I'm right here with you." Dads provide a little extra gentle push. But the dad effect that I see is most important is that spiritual component. When a dad is engaged spiritually in their home and they support their spouse, or if they're a single dad and they are pouring into their kids from a spiritual standpoint, praying for their kids, it's amazing what research points to as far as the developmental factors that are impacted by that in their kids.
1: That's right. And when we talk about that, you call it the dad effect and how it really shapes a child. You know, how can a dad do this intentionally? I think some of it's innate, like the playing with the kids and pushing a little bit harder. My dad used to, before bedtime, he'd go hide somewhere in the house and scare the crud out of me right before bed. My mother did not appreciate that. But it will always be a memory that I have of being terrorized right before bed. And it was great, honestly. So I think dads have that normally, something like that, that they do. But what can we do as dads to lead?
3: Yeah. One is reprioritizing your schedule so you show your kids they're a priority to you. Doesn't mean it needs to become child-centric. It means that you show, "Hey, I'm going to say no to this," or "I'm going to rearrange these things so that I get to spend time with you." And it doesn't have to be that complicated. If you're going to the store, you pick one of the kids, go, "Hey, I'd love for you to join me as I go to the store, help me out with this." Or if you're building something or working on something, planning on that extra time to have them join you. And a big one is bringing life-giving words that are encouraging as you're getting to know who each of your kids are and what they're into. And so you need to have that curious mindset as a dad. All of us have that. It's curiosity, but curiosity takes you pausing your own world of trying to solve everything around you and the provision and all the demands and stopping and saying, hey, I want to know this child, and I need to ask him the right question or her the right question. And, you know, sometimes dads will say, well, what's a good question? And I wrote one down here, and it's one I use with my kids often. It's, what's one thing you wish I knew about you that you don't think I know?
1: Oh.
3: Can you tell me that? And that's just on a walk or while we're driving. That can be a rich question, because it shows that you're wanting for them to tell you something about who they are.
1: Yeah, that's a great question. What's one thing that you wish I knew about you that I don't know or you don't think I know? That's a great question. I'm going to use that tonight, actually. I'm writing that down right now. You know, I think that's a great question for boys and girls, right? Because there's a little bit of a difference between how a dad does this with boys and girls. My dad never scared my sister half to death right before going to bed. That was a boy thing, you know, that he did. But he was a good father to my sister in so many different ways. You know, I think for a lot of dads listening, and I deal with this, as we do get busy, we have to provide. I notice online this whole argument about, hey, if your husband or father is doing work on vacation, would you rather him just be, you know, doing no work and sitting on the couch wasting his time? It's like, well, I get that. But there is something to be said about putting the work aside and making sure we have that time with our kids.
3: Yes. Yeah. And some dads say, well, I don't know, you know, we don't have the same interests, or I don't know what to do with them, or they're having fun together. You know, the siblings are playing and I don't need to be involved. Know that your kids solve the absence of you there. They figure it out, but they certainly benefit from your presence there. Mm-hmm. And so, when you are on vacation, if they're used to you working, they'll figure it out and it'll seem like it's going fine, but you're slowly disconnecting. Mm. And then you don't get to input, you don't get to have much influence as far as boundaries, limits, mission, vision, helping them discover who they are in Christ, this identity formation. Certainly you can provide, and that is a part of what you get to bring as a gift to your family as a dad, but then you're missing the four other categories, which are relationship based off of that provision. And if you have those two, then you can give boundaries, expectations, you can give direction to your child, and there's influence there. And then from there, you have mission and vision that you begin to see unfold in your kids. And then from there, you're both discovering more about your identity as a father and their identity as a child of Christ and who they are as children, and then as teens, and then into adulthood. We slowly discover who we are in Christ. This identity formation is formed through our entire lifetime. In each stage of our life, we discover a little bit more about that.
1: Yeah. You're listening to the Pastor Scott Show. My guest is Dr. Danny Huerta, Focus on the Family. We're talking about the dad effect and why a father's presence is powerful in a child's life. You know, I think along those lines, it's not just being in the room. It is that personal presence. And it's hard because, you know, my kids are out of school right now. They're high schoolers. So normally they leave really early for school. They leave at 7 a.m. to go to school. That means at 7 a.m, I have the house to myself and I'm busy preparing the show. I am working. That's my schedule. Now my kids are home. And they'll want to talk to me and they'll want to, you know, show me something silly they found on TV. And those, and I find myself in this tension of, I really got to get my work done. But it's so much more important somehow that I am able to balance it. There are times when I have to say, I don't have time for that right now. I'm late. I got to get this done. But there is a time where I can say, no, I do have time for that here.
3: Yeah. And that's totally it. You just answered it, Scott. And that is being able to show our kids that there are boundaries there, that there is work, and you're showing and modeling responsibility. They need to see that, and they need to be able to respect someone else's time, that they've got things going on. But then you go, hey, you know, I want to take a look at that, and you remember and ask them about it later, or you say, hey, can we come back to that around lunchtime? I'll have some time then. Or you have a timer, and you say, I have 15 minutes, I've got to focus on this. And then I'll have a pause there, and you put a timer, and they learn to trust when you put that boundary, and when you say you're going to come back, that creates a relational foundation there that they know you've prioritized it, but also you've got responsibilities in a life. And that's such a good relational skill for a child to learn at an early age, that they can't get people's attention right away. They can't, they don't need, they need to get used to the fact that there's a timing to connection with people, and people are getting things done. Doesn't mean they don't love them. It means they can love the other person by understanding that. And then there's a connectedness that takes place later on.
1: I think that's so important to make sure that you do get back to them, right? That I try to make a note, and, you know, leave a reminder on my phone, because I will forget. And then I feel bad later. Oh, I'm sorry I didn't, you know, get to that. Mm-hmm. They do need to learn that a good relationship, it doesn't have to be immediate. Otherwise, they become one of those people who get angry when they send you a text and you don't text them back 5 seconds later. I sent you a text. Right, well, that was 10 minutes, you know. Back in my day, you didn't know if somebody had, you know, until the end of the day and you got home. You checked the machine. That's really important. I worry about that, though, as a dad. You know, what are they, you know, how do they respond to those things? So how can a dad, you know, lead in those ways with strength, but also gentleness, and really intentionally do those things, like make a note to remind yourself, you know, how do we become better dads?
3: Yeah, I've told some dads, if you are good at using your phone in the notes area and you have reminders there, use that. Some dads carry a little tiny notebook in their pocket and write those reminders. I remember with my son, I know that it meant a lot to him for me to remember kind of his day and what was happening and to ask him questions about it. So that year, when we were doing the get to know the teacher's day, I wrote when his classes were going to take place and what he was taking. This was in middle school. And then I asked him about, hey, today was so-and-so day that you were studying, because it was certain subjects one day and certain ones the other day. And it meant a lot to him that I remembered that, but I had to write that down to make sure that was kind of my cheat sheet. Or if there was something that he had shared that was coming up, I go, hey, I know that's coming up. Where are you at? How are you feeling about it? And that showed him that I cared about what was happening in his world. So that little notebook can become gold for you. The other thing with you as dads, a big win is two things, actually. One is you can ask your kids just simple questions in the morning, and that's a good way to connect. So a simple question could be, what's something that you're excited about today? Or what's something that kind of makes you a little bit afraid today? Because, you know, man, I've had some things that are a little intimidating. Is today one of those for you? And you go to their emotional world, because a lot of times emotions are heightened in the morning, and either they're not eating or doing other things because of nerves that are coming up, welling up inside of them. And you as a dad can give them reassurance. Man, you got this. I believe in you. I'm excited to hear how that goes. And that fuels your kids, and they see you as a person that's believing in them, and they don't feel alone in this world. That's one thing you can do to create that trust with your kids. And another one is look for one win a day for you as a dad. Write that down and say, what's one thing I can do each day to make the day a little bit better for each person in my family? What's one thing? Is it words? Is it a playful thing? Is it a hug? Is it a big smile? Is it remembering something? But write those down and just make it simple. But look for those one win a day type of moments. And then you could take it to another level and say, guys, I want you to guess what the one win was at the end of the day, and kind of make it a game between you and your kids.
1: That's a great idea. It sure feels good to get that one win and go, hey, I was a good dad today. You know, that was a really good thing, you know, because it's terrible when you go, I was a bad dad today. You know, I forgot something important. I forgot, you know, what can a dad actually know as far as when it comes to what their kid needs for them? You know, my boys are very different from each other. They need different things. And some are a little more like I was, so I think I'm more intuitive about what they probably need, because I would have needed that. But then there's things that are very different. I have no idea what they need. How can I know?
3: Yeah. First is observation, right? Trying to have awareness of what are they into when they're talking about things that they're worried about or that they're having a challenge on. Go a little further with them on that and keep track of that kind of that cheat sheet that you have. A formal way, or not a formal way, but one way that you could go about this with a tool is that 7 traits of effective parenting assessment. You're thinking about you and your 7 traits with one child at a time, and that's something we offer here at Focus on the Family. It's free, but you're thinking about one child, and then you're thinking about the trait that you need to work on with that child. And in that, what you can do, there's a parenting check-in, and it gives you some questions you can be asking your kids. And a real good question, a very simple one, it sounds super simple, is, hey, honey, what do you, so-and-so, Ben or Rick, what do you need from me today? Or what do you think is something you would need from me? I want to serve well in the home, and I want to know more about you. What is something you would need from me? And they may say nothing. And then you say, hey, what are some of the challenges you're facing? And they may say, I don't know.
1: Hmm.
3: When you ask the question, it causes them to think. They may not know in that moment. Don't get frustrated. Be patient with them. Go, hey, when you figure it out, or if something comes up, let me know, because I'm in this with you. I'm in it to win it with you. And just let me know if something comes up. I want you to know that I want to know you at a deeper level, as far as you'll let me know you.
1: Yeah, that's good stuff. You said you have a tool for that at Focus on the Family.
3: Yeah, and so the 7 traits assessment is a good place to start, because you're thinking about one child at a time, and you can go to focusonthefamily.com/parenting and then /7 traits assessment. That's long. If you go to focusonthefamily.com/parenting, right there, it's somewhere on that page. You can find it. It's the assessment, 7 traits assessment.
1: It's all right there. Well, that's a great tool. You're listening to the Pastor Scott Show. My guest is Dr. Danny Huerta from Focus on the Family. We're talking about Father's Day coming up and the dad effect, why a father's presence is powerful in a kid's life. You know, what do kids need most from their fathers at every age?
3: Yeah, man. So if you think about an infant and just a toddler, what they need from you is your patience. They need your affection. They need you to be holding them and to be present with them. Did you know dads that sing, I want you to think about this, even if you're a bad singer, when you sing to your kids or tell them stories, it's a very good regulator of their nervous system. It helps calm their nervous system down. Huh. And you'll notice if you sing to them when they're young, they will look for that. When they're teens, if they roll their eyes when you're singing, just know they still love it. Their nervous system responds to that. When they're 4 to 8, they want your playfulness. Pray for your kids. They love to know that you're praying for them and they're learning what that means. Read together. Read them a story. Have them read to you. But have them begin to teach you things. Say, hey, I notice you're learning something. Can you teach me a little bit on that? And that creates for them a sense of confidence and then courage to take a risk on that. And ask them a question. What's your favorite part of today? They need to begin to learn how to look for the favorites, because at around 7, 8, 9 years old, they're going to go right to the negative. It's that critical thinking skill set that begins to take place in their brain, in the theory of mind, where they begin to learn that other people have opinions about them, and they're very hard on themselves. So you as dads say, hey, what's the favorite part of today? What's the favorite part of how God created you, and how are you enjoying that? And then 9 to 12, you're gonna lead challenges for them. You're going to give them some ideas of how they can challenge themselves. And your involvement during that time, you're asking questions, curiosity on the homework or helping them with that, leads to better scores academically. And then remind them of character. This is a time to teach them about self-control, about empathy, thinking about how other people are feeling. And then patience is so important at this age to learn. And then 13 to 18, the invitations have to come from you at this point. And early on, they come from the kids. Now it's from you saying, hey, I'd love to spend some time with you. Do you have margin around this time? I'd love to take you for breakfast, or I'd love to go for a walk. And maybe it's a monthly cadence. But then also you become more of a coach, and you're asking questions. How do you think that went? What are some things that are hard for you? How can I be helpful? And then giving them some feedback. You know, I'm concerned about you. I'm worried about this. And this is where they need the reminder. I believe in you. I love you no matter what you do, no matter your performance. I love you, and I would die for you, and I want you to understand that. And that repetition of things is so key. All throughout these stages, be sure you're praying and with them and for them, but also reading God's word as a family when you can, and also modeling some alone time that they can see that you have an ongoing, vibrant relationship with the Heavenly Father. If you make that margin, you'll be glad you did. It makes a difference in the home.
1: Having some alone time where they see you doing something spiritual, like praying or reading your Bible and not just playing a video game. Yes. They'll remember that. I remember that with my dad very vividly. Well, Danny, I really appreciate you being with us here, and Father's Day is coming up. How can people get in touch with you and learn more?
3: 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That's a simple one. And for dads, we have a page for you. So you go to that page, parenting, and then /dad, and there you find it. I mean, you've got a report card for you that you could do with your kids, and it's a fun one, good one for you to do with each of your kids, and then many other resources there for you as dads, including videos. We want to come alongside of you.
1: 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Danny, thanks for being with me. Always great.
3: 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Good to be with you, Scott.
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3: Father's Day is the worst holiday in the world. I've done the research. I already know. Let me tell you something. Mother's Day is the second most celebrated holiday in the world. Christmas is first. So that means it's Jesus, then your mama. You know what Father's Day fall at? Number 20. I can't think of 18 other holidays. Do you realize Halloween is number 6? Does that mean ghosts and goblins go before fathers? Arbor Day is number 13. I don't even know what that is.
2: You know what? Father's Day is this coming Saturday, and it is a lot different than Mother's Day, just as far as people's attitudes. And I think guys can joke around just like that kind of about it. But you know what? Being a father is great. It's a wonderful thing. And I realize, there's all kinds of things, just like Mother's Day, that are hard about Father's Day. If your dad wasn't there or wasn't the best dad or you struggled in those areas, I get that. But there are so many people who are going to celebrate Father's Day with their dad this weekend. And what are you going to get him? What's a good Father's Day gift? Like, if you are going to get your dad something, what do you think is a good gift for dad? And if you're a dad, what do you want that maybe your family doesn't know you want? 888-528-2557. 888-528-2557. Maybe you can remember what the best Father's Day gift you ever were given, or the best one you ever gave that seemed to be, it just fit the moment, it fit Father's Day. What's a good Father's Day gift? 888-528-2557. We did this with Mother's Day, and you know, one of the things I said was, moms, you know, call us and say what you want, because sometimes moms will say, not say anything, but there is something very specific. Or the worst thing that moms say sometimes is, you don't have to get me anything. That's not true. You have to do something. You know, and there are differences. It's just a difference between men and women. For example, this weekend, my younger son will be at church camp on Father's Day weekend. He's going to be at church camp.
4: What's wrong with that?
2: You know what? I don't know. It's like he's at church camp and Christy and I were talking about it. Do we even do Father's Day this weekend or do we wait a week? And I said, why don't we just do something next Sunday? And she said, well, don't you want something on the day? I said, it can be the next Sunday. And you know, honestly, I guess I'd rather my son be there. But we had a laugh about this. I said, could you imagine? It's funny to me that our church is doing, you know, summer camp on Father's Day weekend. And there's always summer camps. They go all along. Sometimes you can't control what week you get. Some kids are going to be gone 4th of July, right? That week you'll be at summer camp, those kinds of things. And the laugh was this. For the church to do summer camp for the high schoolers in on Father's Day. That's fine. They probably didn't get too many complaints. But I'll bet if you did summer camp or some kind of overnight thing on Mother's Day and the kids are not going to be there on Mother's Day, I bet the pastor gets fired. I bet it's such a huge controversy. You would not survive that decision if your church said, oh, we're going to have summer camp over Mother's Day weekend. What's a good Father's Day gift? Or maybe you've got something that's not a good Father's Day gift and you want to share that just to warn people, because we still have a few days. I'll bet most people haven't thought much about it coming up to this weekend. 888-528-2557. This is the Pastor Scott Show. 888-528-2557. When I was a kid, we used to give dad soap on a rope.
5: Okay.
2: Soap on a rope. Do you know what that is? Did you ever give your dad soap on a rope? You even know what that is? Soap on a rope. It was like all the rage in the 70s and 80s. Soap on a rope. Do you know what that is, Jose? That soap on a rope, I mean, it's exactly what it is. I just don't know why that was a Father's Day gift. Like, why was this? I remember buying this for my dad. We probably gave it to him 10 times or 18 years growing up. Every other year, probably gave him soap on a rope.
6: What is that, like a carrot on a stick?
2: You know what? It's literally a bar of soap that's on a rope. So you can hang it around your neck, or you can hang it on the faucet. You hang it up in the shower, and sometimes it would be some sort of fancier soap, although I don't think there was a lot of fancy soap back in the day. Today there's a whole lot of like man soap, right? I can almost imagine it more today. But I look back at that and I say, why in the world did I give Dad soap on a rope? Like, why was that? And he always said thank you. He never complained. Best I know, as far as I know, he used it. It's just, and I Googled it, and you can still buy it. And the idea is that, hey, you know, and the funny part is all these stores that are selling this fancy, expensive soap on a rope for men, they're saying, look, you know what, it seems like it's an old idea, but you hang it up in there, and then it doesn't sit in the water and get all soppy and ruin the soap, I guess.
4: Like, anybody doesn't know what to get their fathers, take them, like, to a hardware store. Just let them get whatever they want. Harbor Freight, Home Depot, Lowe's. Let them go crazy. You know, maybe even like buy them some car parts if they want. I know a lot of guys are into cars. Or even like get them steaks. But do not do this. Do not throw a barbecue on Father's Day and make the father cook the meat.
2: Yeah. Put Dad to work on Father's Day and do all of that. That is pretty funny, that idea. So you would say go get some car parts, but like an air filter or something? Here you go, Dad. Hope this works in your Honda Civic.
4: I don't know. A lot of older guys, they like working on their cars. Just get them like a, tell them, you know what, here's a card, and get you some car parts online or wherever. They don't really got to go to AutoZone.
2: Right, you can go to one of those places, right?
4: Yeah, go to like an aftermarket website.
2: That might be, that's a good idea, actually. Or even, yeah, a gift card to one of these places.
4: Get him a gift card to the Holly store. He'll love that.
2: The Holly store?
4: Yeah, it's like a huge, like, aftermarket.
2: Like a car parts store.
4: Yeah, car parts store.
2: Yeah, he might like that if he's into cars. What do you think is a good gift? Is Jose right? 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Father's Day's coming up this week. Maybe you haven't thought about it, but what's the best Father's Day gift you ever received or the best one you ever gave? And what's something that you think would work for Father's Day? 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The joke used to be a tie, right? And you'd get a tie. I think I've gotten a tie before for Father's Day. We don't wear a lot of ties today. They're not in fashion. I think they're coming back. But for a while, you know, open collar has kind of been the way, but maybe the ties are going to come back. I got a tie. I think I got a couple of ties when my kids were young, and I did appreciate that. You know, I don't know if I care that much about what it is. You know, I think last year we went out to lunch on Father's Day. I think we went over to BJ's. I probably got some kind of steak over there, and then I think we had a Pizookie, you know, the chocolate chip cookie with the ice cream on top of it, and they gave us a free glass. I walked out of there with a Father's Day glass. I remember that. And you know what? That was great. That was a great Father's Day. I got to have the lunch with the family and the boys and Christy, and we had a good time. What's a good Father's Day gift? 888-528-2557. 888-528-2557. Jose in Moore Park, welcome to the Pastor Scott Show.
6: Pastor Scott, how you doing? Thank you for everything you do. I got some advice for everybody out there. One of the things I did that was good for my dad is he has an 82 C10 truck.
2: Uh-huh.
6: And we got him a California car cover for it. And he loves it, man. Absolutely loves it.
2: That is a great idea. See, that's a great idea. Yeah, point for Jose, too. Oh, and your Jose and my Jose. You guys are on the same page there with the car stuff.
6: Oh, absolutely. And then what not to get?
2: Yeah.
6: I've gotten probably every color T-shirt in America for the past couple of Father's Day. And when it comes up, I tell my wife and my daughter and my son, I go, guys, I'm okay with shirts because honestly, I probably have enough, Pastor Scott, to last me till I'm like 145 years old.
2: Enough T-shirts.
6: Yeah, it just keeps adding up, and I look up there, and it's like, dude, that is so crazy.
2: That is funny. That's like the default, right? Let's just get Dad a T-shirt.
6: Oh yeah, absolutely.
2: Right. And so, there you go.
6: Don't get them the same thing, and get them something that truly, truly, man, they would enjoy.
2: Yeah, you know, the car thing is a great idea. Jose, thanks for calling the Pastor Scott Show, the car cover. 888-528-2557, 888-528-2557. I think something for his car, that is pretty cool, right? I mean, you can get, I got this for my wife for Christmas, but I think, you know, some guys would like, you know, a better, like really good professional looking phone holder in their car. Right? Something that is practical that would work well in the car. What do you think? Is that what you think, Eric? 888-528-2557. Oh, he just wrote the word practical, but I didn't steal that from you. You know, it's something practical like that for guys. What is a great Father's Day gift? Or what's a bad Father's Day gift? You heard that with the T-shirts. You know, funny thing about T-shirts is he's saying that. I don't want any T-shirts. Christy, boys, don't get me T-shirts. I have a lot of T-shirts. The funny part is I don't wear T-shirts that often. I wear them to walk the dog or if I'm just casual or working around the house. Almost every T-shirt that I actually own right now, I think is a VBS T-shirt that I got as pastor when we were having VBS. I'm wearing a VBS T-shirt all the time. And on the back, it always says staff or something.

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2: 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We're live. It is Wednesday. 888-528-2557. 888-528-2557. What's the best Father's Day present? What's the worst Father's Day present? Father's Day is this week. Go to clip 11.
3: 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I'm a father now.

0: Now, that's right. I became a priest. Thank you. Bless you. It's interesting. You know, when I was single, I never really saw myself as a family man. But now that I'm married and I have two beautiful children, it's really made me appreciate being alone. It's hard. My daughter's 4, my son's 2. I tell you, it's exhausting watching my wife do all that work. She should get some help. I can barely nap through the screaming. My wife does do everything. Yeah. It's hard to complain around the mother of a small child. You're like, yeah, I didn't get much sleep last night. Oh, really? I slept for a minute.
1: That's Jim Gaffigan joking about being a dad. It's Father's Day this weekend. What is the best Father's Day gift idea, or maybe the worst Father's Day gift idea? 888-528-2557. 888-528-2557. 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
2: Oh, that was really funny, Pastor Scott. That was good stuff.
1: Some funny stuff right
2: yeah,
1: there.
2: I was kind of that way. I was kind of that way.
1: Uh-huh.
2: Terrible.
1: The reason it's funny is because it's kind of true, right? Otherwise, it wouldn't be funny. Everybody would say, what are you talking about? No, because I think I've had that conversation with my wife. Like, I didn't sleep well. Like, I really didn't sleep well. And she's like, oh, yeah, I slept for a minute. Oh.
2: we think we're grand old women do, man.
1: Yeah.
2: We really do.
1: Yep.
2: We really do. And we need to hug them more and remind ourselves of what we really got.
1: We do.
2: They manage so much stuff. They manage everything. But anyway, I just got back from the pharmacy. This has nothing to do with what we're talking about.
1: Everything okay there for you? You picked up some soap on rope at the pharmacy for Father's Day?
2: Well, yeah, I'm not a fan on that. But the doctor, it's been a couple of decades that I haven't done it, but I just picked up my kit for my prostate. You know, they drink all that water.
1: Yes.
2: You know the rest.
1: Is that a good, thank you for sharing. Is that a good Father's Day gift right there? Hey, Dad, time for a colonoscopy. No. Here you go.
2: No, mine is, I live in Chino, and there's somebody here, a family that started something up about 70 years ago. They turned a house into a restaurant. And it's kind of famous. If you go in there, you see a lot of pictures on the wall and stuff of famous people that would stop there on the way to Palm Springs. And it's a mom and pop, it's a Tex-Mex barbecue place. And that's where my wife takes me every year.
1: So she takes you to that place every year. So it's like a special Father's Day place for you.
2: Oh, yeah, yeah. I mean, what do you want to do? What do you want to eat? I want to go there. You know, it's special. I don't go there any other time. Just that once a year.
1: Yeah, that's
2: it's
1: really cool.
2: Good. I mean, if it's, yeah, it's a really good place. It's like I said, it's
1: so,
2: been around for a long time.
1: So you actually do like it. It's not like you go there only once a year because
2: right.
1: You can't tell your wife
2: right.
1: That you hate that place.
2: Yeah, keep the soap and the t-shirts. And
1: no soap and no t-shirts. You know what? It's special, though, if it's a special place. So do you deliberately save that place for Father's Day, or is it just...
2: Yes, the only time I go there.
1: That's pretty cool. That's pretty cool. Then it's a special place.
2: I really, really like going there, but I don't. I go to Lucille's as an alternative.
1: Oh, okay. All right. Well, you know what? I hope everything goes well with your prostate test that you're preparing for.
2: Yeah. I'm not looking forward to it.
1: Thank you.
2: All right, brother.
1: Thank you, Ed. 888-528-2557. You ever wonder what they talk about at the men's Bible study? Well, this is it.
3: Now, who can argue with that?
1: 888-528-2557. What is the best Father's Day gift or the worst Father's Day gift? David in San Diego, welcome to the Pastor Scott Show.
4: Welcome, Pastor Scott.
1: Well, thank you. Glad to be
4: Father's
1: here.
4: Happy Father's Day, by the way. Happy Father's Day.
1: Thank you. Thank you, David. Thank you, David.
4: I appreciate you being on the show, man. I've been listening to you for like a couple years now, and you really inspire me. And I see the blossom of the seeds you've been planting for the Lord, and... you just do an amazing job. I just want to commend you for that, sir.
1: Well, thank you, David. I appreciate that.
4: I was feeling something like do something for Father's Day would be something good for a son to do for his father. Would be like a letter, you know, a sincere letter of just of everything he appreciates and just like, you know, everything. Like talk about like the relationship and everything, you know,
1: that's
4: on a positive.
1: I think that's a great idea. That's a...
4: Like a heartfelt something, you know, heartfelt.
1: Yeah. You know what? That's a great idea.
4: And then I was looking at, thinking about it, like, hey, look at the New Testament. The New Testament is like a message as well, too, you know, from the Lord. Like, to, it's like a way to actually get through life, but at the same time, like, you know, how to live our life and how to be good men and stuff like that, you know?
1: Yeah, you know what? Encourage your dad, you know, in walking with the Lord. Encourage him in grace. Encourage him in, you know, whatever is needed to be there. And use some scripture for that.
4: Yeah, because my dad, I was privileged to know the Lord through my dad, you know?
1: Yeah.
4: And he's not here this anymore, you know, but he just was amazing. Like, he was like Jesus to me because he taught me a lot about the scriptures and the way to live my life as a fighting the good fight, because that's what his last words were, too, fighting the good fight.
1: That is that's a great word about your dad, that he was like Jesus to me. I mean, that's what disciple making is.
4: Yeah, and then look at my son. My son's right now, he's 19 years old. He's training to be a pastor, too. I can't even believe it.
1: No kidding. So that's even legacy, even for your dad, passed along to you and your kid.
4: Yeah, for sure.
1: Yeah.
4: And other people, too, as well, the other people that our orphanage or been through that stuff, for the people that are out there, you know, I mean, you don't have to live that life. It's just a mental thing. You know, you can let that, you've been through that stuff, but you don't got to continue carrying it, your life, you know, your future.
1: That's right. That's right. Yeah. Well, David, hey, thank you, David. That's a great idea to write a letter to your dad, a heartfelt letter. And it doesn't cost you anything except maybe a stamp if you need to mail it. I'm thinking you write it out, right, if he can read your handwriting or if you can read your own. That's a great idea. And, you know, maybe if your dad's not around or maybe that's harder with your dad, maybe you had a father figure, somebody else you can say, hey, I don't have somebody to write to on Father's Day, but, you know, encourage some guy out there who spoke into your life, you know, who really helped you grow in your faith, who really helps you through some stuff. That's a great way to face and deal with Father's Day. 888-528-2557. What is a good Father's Day gift or a bad Father's Day gift? Something to avoid. 888-528-2557. 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
5: Hi, Pastor Scott. I want to piggyback on what he said. I want to thank you for your ministry.
1: Thank you.
5: I also wanted to say that Father's Day is the opportune time to... You can voice dictation, you know, these kind words to your father or father figure. You can go into a card store. Some of us, when we grew up, we didn't talk like that. We didn't, for those mushy cards, we didn't have that kind of relationship. So now that we're older, we've been walking with the Lord, people start getting used to the new you. So you can be a little more mushy, you know, and say how grateful you are. And your relationship may have evolved and is better now. And your father is more open. And so my father really looks forward to these mushy cards or these humorous cards. And if you don't have time to stand in line, you can just take a picture. But if you buy one, you can actually sign it. And even if you don't live in the same city, you could send them a picture of the card. So just use this opportunity, you know, to say something, you know, warm and gratefulness and something about the Lord. You can add a scripture. So I just want to encourage people out there, seize the opportunity every Father's Day, Christmas, birthday. Don't be waiting till they're, you know, on their deathbed or in hospice or whatever, because you never know when a person's time is up. So seize the day.
1: I think that's great advice. Do that right now. As you can. And Lori, thanks for calling the Pastor Scott Show today. 888-528-2557. 888-528-2557. Maybe an opportunity for another one. What's the best or worst Father's Day gift? 888-528-2557. I think that's a, what'd she say there? She said, you know, give a card, even the mushy ones. You know, your dad might not say anything in response other than thank you, but it will be meaningful. I think a lot of guys will internalize that feeling, but it's needed to be encouraged. And if you can't afford the $45 the greeting cards are today, I guess you can just take Lori's advice and take a picture of it and email it. You think she does that? Think she goes like into the Walmart and like taking pictures of cards and mailing them to people? That's a definitely a cheap way to do it. I've never even thought about that. Maybe that's why they're so expensive now to actually buy. It's worth the money to go out and do that. Well, Father's Day, anyway, it's this weekend. I'm sure probably on Friday we'll give you a chance to talk about your dad, and you want to put out a tribute to your dad on Open Line Friday and the Pastor Scott Show, we will do that and take a few moments to do that. But I would encourage you to do just what people have said here. Think about something that's practical for your dad as far as a gift goes. You got a few more days to do it. Something for his car, something that might be a hobby that he enjoys, something that would support that. Gift cards. Gift cards to me are, they're lousy to give, but they're nice to receive. Does that make sense? Like, I feel lame when I give somebody a gift card because I feel like I'm not very thoughtful. But when I get a gift card, it's awesome. It's like, oh, great, I can go get something. And in a way, that is thoughtful. So you got to kind of weigh it with your own dad. And if you can't think of anything, write a letter, get a card. You know, I think to be thought of is a big thing for men, right? I think to be, to just have a indication, to have an acknowledgement that, hey, you're my dad and I love you and I appreciate you. And even if there are difficulties and difficult things that might be there in the relationship, it's a positive thing to do some kind of outreach, even if it's a simple card, even if it's just an acknowledgement. That goes a long way with guys. That goes a long way. Just to realize, you know what, we can look forward. We don't have to wallow in things that are in the past. Maybe apologies need to be said or other things, but we can look forward. And if you don't, you know, if your relationship is stellar, you know, with your dad, make sure you tell him. Make sure that whatever you would say at the funeral is not something that you never said in person. Go ahead and do that. All right, this is the Pastor Scott Show, and we're on every day from 3 to 5. 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
2: Another factor uniting fans around the globe is actually their sampling of American culture.
3: Trying Chick-fil-A in America for the first time as a Brit.
2: With food and drink playing a prominent role. Texas phenomenon Buc-ee's unlocking all sorts of secrets.
4: I love Buc-ee's. So cute.
2: There's also the mind-blowing revelation that is the Cheesecake Factory.
3: My taste buds have been blessed.
2: And the wonder of Kansas City barbecue. That unbridled joy extending to the streets. Where Cape Verde fans celebrating a stunning draw against Spain with Boston police officers, while Ecuadorians partied in Philadelphia on the rocky steps. Scotland's tartan army blanketing Providence and Boston with thousands of fans in kilts. Amazingly, the beer,
5: we've never seen anything like it,
2: actually ran out at the Samuel Adams Tap Room in Boston.
1: That is a report of a phenomenon that's been happening with the World Cup here in the United States. We have people, of course, coming from all around the world to watch soccer games. And, you know, what's interesting about the United States, we talked about this the other day, is that we aren't the biggest soccer, you know, fan country in the world. There are 12 people here that are excited about the games, but all these people are coming from around the world. The biggest game in the world, the World Cup, is a huge deal, and it's in North America and playing in not just Los Angeles, but several U.S. cities. Well, online, a lot of foreign guests are tracking their trip, and they're seeing most of the time America for the first time. And getting a real life impression, a real life impression of the people, a real life impression of way the country works, of the things that we have here that I think a lot of us take for granted that are surprising to so many other people. And they're putting this online, and it's been just fantastic and encouraging, really, to watch. So this is clip number 6. This is a couple of guys who are here from the United Kingdom, and they go to a place called Buc-ee's. You know what Buc-ee's is? Have you been to a Buc-ee's, Jose? Never been to one, but you know what it is. We don't have them in California yet, although I heard they're coming. But if you ever drive out to Palm Springs area, Cabazon, right there in Cabazon, there's a sign in the freeway. It says, next Buc-ee's, 1,360 miles. It'll take you all the way to Texas. But Buc-ee's is this phenomenon of a gas station. It's just a gas station. But you go to the gas station, and there's 400 pumps, and it's almost a Walmart inside there. So it's not just a convenience store. It's huge. And they're cooking food, and it's one of these places that people just love to go. And this is these guys' response, number 6.
6: Have you ever been to the UK?
7: If you go, just prepare to be disappointed by petrol stations.
8: Yeah, they're nothing like this.
9: banana pudding in a cup.
10: Banana pudding.
8: A giant beaver.
11: Yeah, oh, it does look a bit like you.
7: This is like a gas station that let the intrusive thoughts win.
8: Everything's Buc-ee's own brand.
12: Spicy pickled eggs, just in a jar.
13: I'm genuinely overwhelmed.
14: Do you want a sampler?
7: Yeah.
14: That's a lot of fudge, Ollie.
7: You got a bit carried away, much like your entire store. There's more food in this store than there is in the entire United Kingdom. This is insane.
8: This is Buc-ee's.
1: See, I don't know. I don't know if we realize how different things are in the United States with the abundance that we have here, and also with actually how friendly people are, how nice people are in our country, and we really have it great. When you think about America, when you think about this country, what do you love the most? Like when you think about being in the United States, what is it that makes you happy to be here, that makes you feel blessed to be an American? Our 250th birthday is coming up. It's kind of a big deal. What makes you feel great about being an American? 888-528-2557, 888-528-2557. And, you know, if that's you can call right now, 888-528-2557. If that's a hard question for you, because some people today are having a hard time with that. The polls are showing that. Let's go to clip number, where are we at here? Clip number two.
15: What about the slogan earring about proud to be an American?
16: Okay, what about this idea? Are you proud to be an American? Extremely or very proud to be an American? Again, look at this divide, a growing divide on this question. Back in January of 2001, 90% of Republicans, 85% of Democrats. This was after a very contentious 2000 election, keep in mind, right, with George W. Bush coming into the White House. You come over to this side of the screen in 2026, look at this. Again, the Democratic percentage absolutely plummets to just 29% of Democrats say they're extremely or very proud to be an American. That Republican percentage, the exact same. 90 and 90, the Democratic percentage, what is that? That's basically a third of the level that it was just 25 years ago.
15: I think you're right to point out that this was a time when Democrats might have been feeling badly about the course of the country. Still, 85% said they were proud to be American. Something's changed.
16: Something has absolutely changed, despite the fact a contentious time then, a contentious time now, and yet Democrats, that extremely very pride number has absolutely plummeted.
1: So that's Harry Enten on CNN talking about a recent Gallup NBC poll that showed that, and a lot of division between just the idea of being proud to be an American between Republicans and Democrats. But I went and I fleshed that out. By the way, I don't really believe that poll that much, right? I think it, am I wrong about that? If you're a Democrat, have you decided that you hate the country? And if you're saying, well, Donald Trump, when I went back and I looked back to 2001 where they started, where 90% of Republicans and 85% of Democrats loved the country, even though we just had a contentious election. The drop off started in 2013. That's when it started. So before anybody really believed Trump was even in anything, certainly. And it plummeted before all the way down, you know, from there. And it's been going down. But it's not just Democrats. It's also independents. Independents have dropped from about 87% to 53%. So when we're seeing all of these people loving America, these people coming from overseas, coming from other places who love America. And if you do polls of overseas, what do you think of America? It's not very positive. And then they're coming here and they're giving a different response to actually what they are thinking. Let's go to number one, clip number one.
5: I feel like I've been lied to my entire life about America.
10: America, it is happening. Do you see it? People who aren't American who have traveled to the World Cup are realizing they've been lied to. Before traveling to America, foreigners would just think America is this place they would hear about on the news all the time. It's a horrible place. But when you strip that back, like I've been doing for years, traveling America, so many different states, you realize the beauty of America, the different cultures, how amazing the people are. And the World Cup has allowed people outside of America to see America through their own eyes, not through their country's media eyes. This is incredible, and I couldn't be happier for America. The world is realizing, when you strip back the negativity you get, and you realize how beautiful America really is. It is the best. It is the reason it is my favorite country on planet Earth. Every state is like its own country. You have so many different cultures, so much beautiful scenery, and people are realizing it. People are finally realizing it.
1: Are you proud to be an American? Like, what does that mean to you? Has it really dropped off that much just in the last 25 years, and especially in the last about 12 years, 13 years since 2013? That's when it really started to drop off. And what happened in 2013? I looked that up, and there is something. There's a big thing that occurred around 2013 that I think is some of the reason that people struggle. 888-528-2557. This is the Pastor Scott Show. 888-528-2557. 888-528-2557. What is the first thing that comes to mind when you hear America? What makes you thankful to live in the United States? Do you take it for granted? If you're watching all of these people who are coming here from around the world and are amazed at their experience here, just like that British guy just there, and all of those people from Ecuador and other places that were on the NBC report that we just heard. You know what? The impression here has been pretty good. I'm not seeing people go, oh, what a terrible place this is. You know, I've seen none of that. Instead, what I've seen are hundreds probably by now of videos of people just really enjoying people here in the country. I wonder if we take that for granted, or if we are so engrossed in whatever's happening today. You know, if you're a fan of the president or you're not a fan of the president, whoever that president is, does that affect your feeling on the whole country? Like, you're not proud of the United States anymore because the guy you didn't vote for is president or doing things you don't like? And that goes for both sides. Where you know, what is it? Have we come to this place, and what's happened over 13 years, you know, that, and I would say what happened 13 years ago, like very specifically, that has, I think, altered what people might think of the United States. Personally, I think that we are still with all the problems we have. And I'll tell you what, I do think it's fragile, but we're definitely the best country in the world. If you do mission trips, you go other places, you'll find some great places to go, great places to visit. There's always great people. Every country I've been to, every mission trip, I've always loved the people. And you begin to realize that people are the same, right? That we have the same hopes and dreams and different things. But you also realize the opportunity is different in the United States, that what we have here is not the same as anywhere else, actually, in the world. 888-528-2557. Mark in El Segundo, welcome to the Pastor Scott Show.
14: Hi, Pastor Scott. I just finished an inspection and on a satellite part, and I spoke to an engineer lady, and she is from Vietnam, but she's an American citizen now. She's been here for 40 years. But when she was 13, she came from Vietnam on a boat with 100 people. She had water for 8 days, that's it. And now she's one of the top engineers for the company that I do surveillance on, and she loves America. And my relatives came from other countries as well, didn't speak a lick of English. This is the greatest country in the world. And if, you know, my comment to people that don't like America, leave.
1: Yeah, it's hard to leave. And the thing is, I feel like, I wonder if people who say they don't like it really understand. Because Jose's shaking his head. There are videos, thank you, Mark, for calling the Pastor Scott Show, of people who have left recently, and they're begging to get back. Because whatever they thought, and there's one where somebody went to Canada, there's another one where somebody went to Uganda, somebody went to Costa Rica, and you know what? All great places in different ways, but it's not the United States. There are things that are missing. I know people who've gone to like the Netherlands and places, and they loved it. They thought they could move over there. And they sense a little bit of tension about, gosh, you know, I love America, but I like this. But eventually, you know, when they come back, they realize the opportunities here are so much better for everybody. Even if it's harder, even if you are an immigrant, you have the opportunity here, if you come legally, to do super well in this country. 888-528-2557. Bridget in Santa Ana, welcome to the Pastor Scott Show.
17: Hi, Pastor Scott. How are you?
1: I'm good. Bridget, how are you?
17: I'm good. Hey, I just wanted to say, we have a 4th of July party. This is our 37th year that we've done it.
1: Mm-hmm.
17: And we go all out. Matter of fact, we're having floats, firework floats, that'll have Statue of Liberty, George Washington. I'm in the middle of my friends building them. We go big. And I'm so proud to be American. I've traveled the world. I've been to third world countries, mission trips, just like you were saying. And while it's great and good, I don't want to cry. I'm always glad to come home because there's no place as good as the United States, even the best place that you go to that you love. And we have so many opportunities. And my family goes back to the 1600s coming here. I have DAR relatives. I have a father-in-law that was a POW in World War II, and great uncle buried in Normandy. So my family's patriotism is pretty strong. I fly that flag. I'd fly that flag anywhere in the middle of people pointing knives and daggers at me, because this is such a great place where the individual is respected and counted, and you're allowed to be whoever you want to be, really.
1: So how do you respond when people are not feeling the same that they used to feel, just over the past certainly 25 years in the polls, but especially the last 13 years? There's a huge drop-off since 2013.
17: Why are correct. Is that? And that is when I lost about a third of my friends, the super liberal ones, and it was a ghosting thing that happened with a lot of people.
1: In 2013? Because I know that happened when Trump got elected in like 16 or even in 24. But
17: yeah.
1: But 2013 is where the drop-off begins. So that's before anybody really thought anything about Donald Trump.
17: I also know that years ago, talking to my nephews who are in their late 30s now, and we were, it was Columbus Day, and we said something about Christopher Columbus, and they said, oh, he's a bad man. And I looked at them like, are you kidding me? The history that they were being taught, these are or people who are almost 40 back then was starting the trend to be ashamed of America or, you know, I don't know. I saw that shift with the younger people. And even in the stores when I've been out to buy things for my party, I couldn't believe all the stores have hardly anything. Target has nothing with a flag on it, by the way. Everything is red, white, and blue popsicles and flip-flops. I'm like, hey, where's the stars and stripes? It's almost like patriotism and everything is just kind of on the down low. And if people don't really realize, boy, if you don't care for this country, it won't be here. That's what concerns me
1: is that I don't think what I always recognize when I come back from mission trips and stuff is how fragile it is here, because the natural state of things is not what we have here. That's really, I think, important. Bridget, thanks for calling the Pastor Scott Show. 888-528-2557. 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When you think of America, are you proud of America? What makes you proud of America? 888-528-2557. We're seeing World Cup fans come from all around the world posting videos of things that they just think are amazing and is changing their mind about what they've been taught about American people. 888-528-2557. 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
18: Hi, how are you, Pastor Scott? I am very proud of America because I came when I was 18 months old to this country. My parents fled communism in Cuba, and I didn't realize till I was much older what it meant when I would hear all the stories. I said, that can't be. But I realized that I am worried now about this country because this country has offered so much to my family and myself, my education. I look at cousins that are back in Cuba that I've connected with, and they're really in a sad situation. So we have so much to lose. People don't realize it's not just about your personal choices, like, well, you don't like the president, whatever. It's a bigger thing. It's a whole bigger issue. And this is a great country. And I just feel like, you know, we're not being educated. We don't know. They don't know what it is to live in a country that doesn't have many, not just the jobs and the food and all that, but the rights to be able to think for yourself and to be able to voice your opinion like this country.
1: You know, the idea that you can actually say, I'm not proud of my country, I'm not proud to be an American, I hate the president, or I hate whatever, that in itself is a reason to love America, that you can say that and not go to prison. That
18: you actually
1: can't do that in European countries. Like the things that you're getting shut down for in European countries by criticizing policies right now, different things. In countries that are supposed to be free, Western countries, those things are restricted and getting more and more restricted. And you come from Cuba. I'm stunned at the things that sometimes I hear Americans say about how great Cuba is and how great it would be to live there and why we want to support that regime and how great the hospitals are, how great the education is. And thinking, why then do people get in boats and float across the shark infested water to come here? Why did your parents come here? You know, I mean, there's going there.
18: 125 people lost their lives. Yeah, well, more than, they don't know how many people lost their lives trying to, you know, cross the ocean. Back at the, you know, when they had the boats coming, I think it was the 90s or. Because they don't know. They don't know. Yeah. You need to live, I'd say, spend 6 months or 3 months in that country. They don't know, you know, that where you can really see what it's like, and I think you'll have a different...
1: And talk to the people, you know, not around the government officials who won't let them talk, but when you can build a relationship and do it. Well, Marissa, glad that you are here. Thanks for calling the Pastor Scott Show today, 888-528-2557. We're talking about our country, and 250th birthday is coming up, but right now the World Cup is happening, and you've got people from all around the world who are coming here, and they're posting these great videos of what they are experiencing. Let's go to clip. I'm going to go to clip seven, clip number seven. This is a guy who went to In-N-Out, number seven.
19: Man alive, that is a good burger. There is no messing around with In-N-Out. They know how to do a big, juicy burger. It's just the best. It honestly is just the best. You know what you're going to get? It's good, every single time. Consistently good.
1: That guy could be doing a commercial for them, but he came over here from somewhere in the United Kingdom, and they all these people are going in and out and checking it out. But the when you watch their videos and all the stuff, they're talking ultimately about the culture, about what we have. Many of them are saying, hey, it's not what I thought. It's not what I was told the United States was like. The United States is you probably get murdered, you probably get shot, you probably get in a fight with somebody, everybody's violent. That's not what people actually find when they come to the United States. But why is it that people think that? And in our own country, why does the recent polls say that a good part of our country is no longer proud to be an American? Why is that? And the drop-off began in 2013. When we come back in the next segment, I'll tell you what I think a big part of the reason for that 2013 drop-off is. And I'll tell you what, it's not Donald Trump, it's not Barack Obama, it's not a person. It's something else. 888-528-2557. Siggy and Arlito, get your call as soon as we come back from the break. 888-528-2557 is the number. 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
3: I tell you what, guys, Texas-style cooking slows you down big time. I can see why there's so many cars out here. They also have a drive-through. It's a family-run business. Some incredible people. And what an unbelievable welcome that we've gotten here to the Lone Star State of Texas. We actually just had a look inside here, and it turns out they gave us some homemade chocolate chip cookies, and inside there was also a little mini Jesus.
4: And
3: it says, God bless you as well.
4: I love
3: guys,
4: him.
3: We really have made it home here to Texas.
4: We've been Jesused.
2: They've been Jesused. Foreigners who go to Texas, they're here for the World Cup, and they're trying out all the food. And one of the things that's a phenomenon right now online is all these people coming from countries around the world for the World Cup, amazed at what they're finding in America. They're amazed at the abundance of different foods and the availability of all kinds of things, but also the people and the relationships that they're getting. And it's defying what they were told about Americans and America. Because actually, you know, in spite of all of our problems, and we have real problems, and in spite of whatever it is, it gets frustrating to people, this is still a great place to be. There is a reason that everybody wants to come here, and these people are finding it out. 888-528-2557. How great is the USA? Like, what do you think about? Why are you proud to be an American? This is, and I'm asking this because the polls are suggesting, and it's very, very divided, usually between more liberal and conservative about love of America. But according to a CNN Gallup poll, 90% of Republicans are proud to be Americans, but only 29% of Democrats are proud to be Americans. And independents, I looked into that poll, they're only about 54% proud to be, 53% proud to be Americans. What happened? The drop-off happened, by the way, in 2013. So sometimes people, I think, want to say, well, Donald Trump. Yeah, but the drop-off happened a long time before he was actually on the scene. What happened in 2013? I've got a theory. I'll share that with you in a second. 888-528-2557. Sig and Arlita, welcome to the Pastor Scott Show.
1: Hello, sir. How are you?
2: I'm good, Sig. How are you?
1: This is, I am from El Salvador, and I really like this country.
2: Yeah.
1: You know, I think there is no better place. I came to this country in 1983, and, you know, I lived all of my life. We had a civil war in my country in
2: yes.
1: the 80s.
2: Yeah.
1: So that's why I ended up here. And in my opinion, there is no better place than the U.S.
2: You know, I've been to El Salvador for on a couple of different trips. I've been there for a few weeks, and El Salvador is beautiful. It's a wonderful place. I really enjoyed all the people. But you do notice the difference coming here.
1: Oh, yes, I know the difference, even though my country right now is like we have a very good president that he removed all the gang members and
2: yeah.
1: things like that. I don't know if I heard about him, but
2: oh, yeah.
1: our country is one of the safest countries. And, you know, even though like that, you know, we lived here for a long time. We don't, I mean, I don't want to, you know, I feel like going back, but I love the U.S. You know, I became like, you know, I came when I was a teenager, and it makes me so, you know, like, oh, glad that I came to this country. I mean, I'm a plumber, and, I own, you know, 3 houses. I mean, you can have these opportunities in another country. That's my thing. And, you know, it gets me so, I don't know, like excited and saying that there is no other place like the U.S., you know.
2: There isn't. Well, I'm really glad that you're here. And you're right, El Salvador. El Salvador went from the most dangerous country in Central America to now it's the safest.
1: The safest, of course, yeah. And then we have a good president, you know, Nayib Bukele, his name, and you know what I'm saying. I'm glad, yep. But like I said, you know, it's like a big population of Salvadorians here in Los Angeles. You know what I'm saying? Like 2 million, we will say, or more than that. And then, you know, we came to this country, we love this country, and we came to cooperate, you know, to make it even better. You know what I'm saying?
2: And that's what you should move to a country to do if you're going to do that. And thank you for doing that. Sig, okay. I really appreciate your call. Thanks for calling the Pastor Scott Show, 888-528-2557. Ralph in California, welcome to the Pastor Scott Show.
4: Oh, thank you, sir. It's a joy to speak with you.
2: Thank you.
4: And you're welcome, sir. Because you get us to talk and think, and in conversations that I have with some of my friends, I bring up some of your ideas and we explore them.
2: Well, I'm glad to hear that. That's great.
4: Yeah, because, you know, your program is a light of understanding to those who are in darkness or semi-darkness, and we get to talk to you about the different things that American Dream is very much alive. It's in us all, because freedom, that's what we all love, and that's what America is about. The thing that you're going to say something, I'm sorry.
2: You go ahead.
4: The thing that I remember listening to was this pastor that talked about once we ask forgiveness from God and ask him to come into our lives, things change dramatically. I heard that sanctification begins right then and there, and now we live the process of sanctification through Christ. And if we listen to God, he said, and we trust him and obey, those are 3 words that we could live our lives by. We're putting him at the head of our importance and priority, God. He's very real to us. And I learned that he left the Holy Spirit that came upon the disciples when Jesus was ascending. And they said to Jesus, where are you going? Who's going to lead us? And he said, my Father will send a helper.
2: Mm-hmm.
4: And that was in Ephesians 1, verse 5, where it says, and he, the Spirit of Truth.
2: Yeah.
4: When the Spirit of Truth comes, he will guide you into all truth. Wow. That is big.
2: It's big.
4: That is very big.
2: And you know what? A big piece of it is the freedom that you have to seek the truth and to live in the truth. And, you know, freedom is a big issue spiritually, and it's a big issue as far as a life in a country. And I think the freedom that you were talking about there in the beginning is so crucial as we think about our country. And what concerns me is that we don't realize how precious that is. Even as Christians, sometimes I think we don't realize how precious the freedom we have in Christ is, because there is so much oppression that is out there. Ralph, thanks for calling the Pastor Scott Show. 888-528-2557. 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
5: Hey, how you doing, Pastor?
2: I'm good, Jim.
5: Yeah, I just wanted to say my uncle served in World War II, and freedom isn't free, and this is the greatest country in the world, and, you know, there's a lot of opportunity here if people just take advantage of it. And it's just, you know, I don't like to see these people flying their flags and bringing their political problems over here. You know, in my mind, they're not true Americans. You know, leave your baggage wherever you got it from, whatever, you know, wherever you're from. Leave your baggage. You know, we don't need it.
2: Well,
5: we don't
2: want
5: it.
2: You know, I think if you're going to come in freedom, then you have to move forward. And that doesn't mean you ignore problems that need to get fixed or issues that are in our country. But the opportunity here is the reason that people come, because you don't have it elsewhere. And you have some of the same problems, whether it be racism or economic problems or those kinds of things, class issues. They're everywhere. But in so many places, there's no path to getting better. And sometimes that's by design. In some government systems.
5: Correct. Like the old saying from the 60s, America, love it or leave it. You probably remember that slogan.
2: Well, I wasn't around back then, but I've heard that before. But, you know, I would think...
5: America, love it. If you don't like it here, like the other caller said before, leave. Yeah. Please leave.
2: Thank you, Jim. Thanks, Jim. I'm almost out of time, and I want to get this thought out there. 2013 is when the decline really hit full blast of people not... feeling proud to be an American. It's divided. It's divided by liberals and conservatives almost entirely, as we learned by the Gallup and NBC poll. 90% of Republicans are proud to be an American, but only 29% of Democrats. I kind of don't believe that, to be honest with you, but even only 53% of independents. That dropped dramatically in 2013. You know what happened in 2013? The smartphone became prolific. And in our little hands, it did something that an algorithm will divide you. See, part of our division, I believe, that we have on that particular question is because the algorithms, if you are frustrated, put you with more frustrated people. If the algorithm is, and you love America, it's putting you with other people who love America. So you've got some people put in a positive bubble and other people put in a negative bubble, and it just feeds on that. And I would encourage you to ask yourself, if you're frustrated with this country, to say, why? Is it because of something I've experienced? Do I really understand what it's like in other cultures, other countries? Or is it just because it's what I've been told repeatedly? And I think it's because it's what you've been told. That's what Europeans who are coming over here and people from around the world are coming over here for the World Cup are discovering, that what they were told by their media has been wrong about the United States, and in particular with the people. Because I think our people, regardless of your beliefs politically, I think we're really good people as far as how to treat people. All right, this is the Pastor Scott Show. 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We'll be back as the Wednesday edition continues. 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
6: 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Welcome to Open My Eyes. 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I believe what God's Word says in 2 Timothy 3:16. 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It was A.W. 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
2: 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Phone number is 888-528-2557. Have you ever been in a car accident? Statistics say that most of us will get in a car accident eventually. And I've been in two just since I've moved to L.A. a couple of years ago and been the host of this show. They've been minor, no big deals, no big injuries, small ones, but sometimes there's really big. I was in a really big seven-car pileup one time. And, you know, one of the issues that I had in that is a tension in my faith even is, should I call an attorney and kind of deal with what's happening here, or is that wrong somehow? And in that process, I learned that you're not suing some other driver. You're

0: dealing with insurance companies and making a claim, and attorneys can help you with that. And it's important because the insurance company of the other guy is going to take advantage of you if they can. So that is important. I'm going to welcome in my guest. His name is Daniel Maciosi. He's with Berglund & Johnson. You hear a lot about Berglund & Johnson on our station here in L.A. Berglund & Johnson is a personal injury attorney law firm. They really care. The Christian law firm. Phone number is 1-800, the number 4, and the words, if heard. You can go to berglundandjohnson.com to connect with them online. Daniel, you know, as an attorney who deals with car accidents and all of that, there's a certain hesitation, I think. As Christians, we don't want to sue each other and you know, to take it out on somebody else. You know, we don't really want to do that, rather work it out another way. But when you're talking about a car accident, especially a major one, you've got insurance companies involved and laws and lawyers. The moment the accident happens, the lawyers are involved one way or the other, whether you want them to be or not. Is that right?
1: Yeah, pretty much. That is absolutely correct. And I would say that in most of the cases that I've seen, the at-fault driver, you know, they're good people. They want to do the right thing, and we're not, you know, doing something, you know, to hurt them in any way. And I'm sure that they want their insurance company to make good on any liability that they have. And so it really becomes a fight between our clients and the other driver's insurance company, and yeah, them wanting to save money and undervaluing claims. That's typically what they do.
0: And that's a big deal. I think you're right. Most of the time, even the at-fault driver, although sometimes the at-fault driver doesn't want to admit they're at fault when they know it. So you have that problem. But the problem is going to be handled ultimately by the insurance companies and the attorneys at the insurance companies. And you do want to protect yourself, especially if you have injuries. And even that other driver, maybe that other driver has injuries that the insurance would help, you know, him or her out. This is why it's important to get an attorney right away.
1: Yeah, absolutely. And what I see a lot is when people start to try to handle the claim with the other insurance company on their own, there tends to be some mistakes that they make in the way they go about handling the claim.
0: What are some of those mistakes? So you get in an accident and you're a little bit in shock and you're making statements. You're making statements to the police. You're probably being recorded on somebody's phone today. And then the next thing you know, the insurance company is calling you asking for a statement, sometimes the same day. What are the mistakes that people make?
1: Well, for one thing, it takes time for you to really appreciate the extent of your injuries. As someone who's been in a car accident, you know, and having been through that myself, you know, there's a lot of adrenaline that happens, or that floods our system, and you know, our hands become shaky. We're not able to think clearly. And, you know, if you happen to be talking to an insurance adjuster, even within the first few days after the accident, you may not fully appreciate, you know, how much pain you're experiencing or the full extent of your injuries. You know, maybe I've seen cases where it can take days to a week or two for those injuries to really become apparent, or at least the full extent of them and how much pain they're causing. And so one thing that insurance companies will like to do is lock you into a statement early on. And then if it is inconsistent with something you've told your doctor, you know, days or weeks later, they may use that to challenge the claim and undervalue it, or say that the claim is not reliable in some manner.
0: I think that that's something people need to hear, is that the other insurance company, the one who would ultimately pay the bills, is they're not your friend. They're going to be kind on the phone, but they're going to try to trick you. And honestly, it is trickery, right? It's to trick you into making a statement. How do you feel? Well, I feel pretty good, but tomorrow morning you're not going to feel good. Or, you know, that part of your spine that got injured, it may not start to hurt for a week, you know, or longer. It's good to be patient, right? Don't make any decisions right away. Would that be good advice?
1: Absolutely. And as you were talking about, conversations with the adjuster, I think people may have a tendency to fall into a trap of thinking that the adjuster is on their side, you know, just trying to help them out, kind of a customer service type of feel to it. But in reality, the adjuster's role is to evaluate and limit the insurance company's exposure in the accident. And so they're going to be looking at everything you say, all of your medical records, for ways to reduce the value of your claim or to minimize the type of injuries that you may have.
0: I think that's something that people don't realize. They look at your medical records to try to find out, you know, what were you getting looked at before? And, you're having back trouble, but you went to a chiropractor a couple of months ago. Maybe you already had this problem.
1: Yes, that's right. And prior medical conditions, it can complicate the case. And there's a difference between aggravating a pre-existing condition versus, a new injury. And so usually insurance companies will try to say, well, you were already injured, you already had those complaints, and this is just an aggravation of that prior injury. Yeah. And that tends to reduce the value of the claim as well.
0: And these are the reasons, ladies and gentlemen, why you need to just call an attorney right away who can help you through these steps, because most of the time we don't understand when we're in that situation. Daniel Maciosi is with me. He's an attorney with Berglund & Johnson. You can go to berglundandjohnson.com. 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It is a Christian law firm right here in Los Angeles. And, you know, everybody driving around in Southern California, lots of car accidents, lots of injuries related to that. And we don't always know what's in our car insurance either. So sometimes one of the things you discover later is that your insurance policy didn't cover you enough, particularly with medical care. How often does that happen?
1: It happens more often than you would expect. Often the other driver just has a minimal insurance policy, which nowadays is only $30,000 or $60,000 per accident. And what happens is that even with a moderate injury, that policy is maybe barely enough to cover all the injuries that are involved, particularly if it's a multiple injured parties type of accident. And I think what people lose sight of is that, you know, every time you're out on the road, there's a possibility of a catastrophic event happening. Yeah. And carrying an uninsured motorist or underinsured motorist policy is a really good protection against both, underinsured motorists that just have a minimal policy, or even someone who doesn't have insurance at all. That way you're able to make sure that if you're injured, you have some recourse to be able to get the treatment that you need.
0: So, Daniel, when somebody is in an accident, how soon should they give you a call at Berglund & Johnson?
1: If it's a serious accident or even a moderately severe accident, the sooner the better. I think there's a lot of things that we do to help our clients, from advising them on how to navigate medical treatment. We want the injured person to receive the medical treatment that they need. And, sometimes clients or potential clients really don't know where to go. I mean, they may go to their primary care physician, but they don't really think about it in terms of, maybe I need to go see a specialist. They don't know how certain types of injuries can develop or play out over the course of time. And so in doing that, or in not really understanding how injuries can develop over time after an accident, it may cause them to delay treatment or not seek the necessary treatment right away. And then that has an effect of undervaluing their claim or the adjuster.
0: All of those things are important. And I think what people need to recognize is, you know, you see the billboards of the commercials and somebody got me $2.1 million or something. Yeah, but that person probably can't walk anymore, right? It's not about getting rich. It's about having your bills taken care of that you're going to have to deal with. And it would be better to not have that scenario. You just want to be made whole. And that's what an attorney will do for you. We just have a few seconds left. How do people reach you at Berglund & Johnson?
1: Just call our phone number or visit our website and get in touch with us that way.
0: All right. The phone number is 1-800-4 and the words if hurt, 1-800-4 and the words if hurt. And the website is berglundandjohnson.com, berglundandjohnson.com. Daniel Maciosi, thanks for joining me on the Pastor Scott Show. Always good to see you.
1: Thank you. Good to be here.
0: All right, everybody, berglundandjohnson.com. 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And if you're driving in your car, it's coming eventually. 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Berglund & Johnson, 1-800-4, and the words, if hurt. All right, this is the Pastor Scott Show. 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
13: Every time you hear the gospel and you say no to it, your heart can become harder. Your conscience can become more sear. And then before you know it, you're going to have your last night. You're going to have your last meal. And you're going to give your last statement, and then you're going to enter eternity. And the thing you want to be sure of is that you will go to heaven.

0: had only known. It's a sentence filled with regret. If I'd only known that would be the last time I'd see my mom. If I'd only known the house wasn't safe to live in, or the water wasn't safe to drink, or the car wasn't safe to drive. Many may have a similar regret when they one day stand before the Lord. Today on A New Beginning, Pastor Greg Laurie brings us face-to-face with the regret that enveloped a certain Old Testament king. It serves as a strong warning to all of us.
1: So we're going to look at a story now that you've probably heard before, and some of you maybe haven't, about a young man who happened to be the king of Babylon, who was weighed on God's scales, and this guy was the lightest of lightweights. And this is a story where God wrote on the wall of the palace. You've heard that expression, the writing is on the wall, right? This is where that expression came from. This is a story of Belshazzar, who is the grandson of King Nebuchadnezzar. So this king, we're going to look at in a moment, went out of his way to mock and attack God. And he faced the consequences. Listen to this. It's never a good idea to mock God. Because the Bible says, be not deceived, God is not mocked. Whatsoever a man sows, that will he also reap. Let's see how that went for him. Daniel 5, starting in verse 1, I'm reading from the New Living Translation. King Belshazzar had a great feast for 1,000 of his nobles. He drank wine with them. And while Belshazzar was drinking the wine, he gave orders to bring in the gold and silver cups that his predecessor, Nebuchadnezzar, had taken from the temple in Jerusalem. Now, I'll just throw in a little detail. These cups and such were used for the worship of God. He wanted to drink from them with his nobles, his wives, and his concubines, and he brought these gold cups taken from the temple, the house of God, along with his kings and nobles, and they drank from them, and when they drank from them, they praised their idols made of gold, silver, and stone. So he's going out of his way to laugh at that which God had set apart. Suddenly, they saw the fingers of a human hand writing on the wall of the king's palace near the lampstand. The king himself saw the hand as it wrote, and his face turned pale with fright, and his knees knocked together in fear, and his legs gave way beneath him. So check it out. They're looking at the wall. There's a lamp lighting it, and they see this hand. They don't see the arm. They just see a hand writing this heavenly graffiti up on the wall. What is that? And they read it, and it, those mysterious words, many, many, tekel, pharsin. And he is terrified as he sees this writing